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And pray in the small watches of the morning. It would be an additional prayer or spiritual profit for thee. Soon will thy Lord raise thee to a station of praise and glory. Say, O my Lord, let my entry be by the gate of truth and honor, and likewise my exit by the gate of truth and honor. And grant me from thy presence an authority to aid me. And say, truth has now arrived and falsehood perished. For falsehood is by its nature bound to perish. Verily Allah Most High has spoken the truth.

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1: We have an appointment with an amazing hadith. And I want each and every one of us, each and every one of us, subhanAllah. Because remember, the Prophet sallallahu alayhi wa sallam has told us, there is nothing that there is khair in it for us, except the Prophet sallallahu alayhi wa sallam is going to tell us. And there is nothing that's going to be harmful to us, except the Prophet sallallahu alayhi wa sallam is going to warn us against. So the hadith that is about to come, inshaAllah ta'ala, like any other hadith of the Prophet sallallahu alayhi wa sallam, is a wonderful hadith. This hadith is narrated by Abu Hurairah radiyallahu anhu. And we'll talk about who Abu Hurairah is and so forth, inshaAllah ta'ala. But let me begin with the hadith the Prophet sallallahu alayhi wa sallam has said. And Abu Hurairah radiyallahu anhu, qala Rasulullah sallallahu alayhi wa sallam, al-mu'min al-qawi, khayrun wa ahabbu ila Allah min al-mu'min al-dha'if. وفي كل خير الله أكبر احرص على ما ينفعك واستعن بالله ولا تعجز. 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And before I, inshallah ta'ala, explain the hadith, we want to just stop for a moment and talk about the great companion, Abu Hurairah radiallahu anhu. What do we know about Abu Hurairah? Abu Hurairah, what is his true name? Who's going to remind us? Abu Hurairah's real name. Abu Hurairah, his real name. Abu Hurairah. Abu Hurairah, yeah. Not Abu Dharr, not Abu Dharr. Abu Hurairah. Abu Hurairah. Abdul Rahman. Beautiful. Abdul Rahman. His real name is Abdul Rahman. But he told us his former name before he became Muslim was Abdul Shams. Abu Hurairah was known as Abdul Shams. But when he became Muslim, he was given this name, Abdul Rahman. That's the first thing. Abu Hurairah, he was from the tribe of Daus. When did he become Muslim? He became Muslim in the 7th year of the Hijrah of the Prophet sallallahu alaihi wasallam. How long has he spent with the Prophet sallallahu alaihi wasallam? Between 3 and 4 years. 3 up to 3.5 years. That's how long he has lived with the Prophet sallallahu alaihi wasallam. Yet he has narrated the most hadith from the Prophet sallallahu alaihi wasallam. Abu Hurairah is going to be almost an embodiment of the hadith that we're going to be talking about today. Abu Hurairah radiallahu anhu, he died in the year 59 Hijrah. Which year did he die? 59 Hijrah. So let's say around 40 and odd years after the death of the Prophet sallallahu alaihi wasallam. Around that time, about 40 years after the death of the Prophet sallallahu alaihi wasallam, or even more than that, that's when Abu Hurairah radiallahu anhu has passed away. And he died in Medina. Abu Hurairah radiallahu anhu. How many ahadith has he narrated in total? The ulama, they have said he has narrated as many as 5,374 hadiths. Okay, so that's how many hadith Abu Hurairah radiallahu anhu has narrated in total. So Abu Hurairah radiallahu anhu has narrated to us this particular hadith, where the Prophet sallallahu alayhi wasallam has said, "Al-mu'minu al-qawi khayrun wa ahabbu ila Allah min al-mu'min al-dha'if." The Prophet sallallahu alayhi wasallam has said, "The strong believer is better and more beloved to Allah subhanahu wa ta'ala than the believer who is a weak believer." What strength is the Prophet sallallahu alayhi wa sallam talking about in this hadith? He's not talking about the physical strength. The Prophet sallallahu alayhi wa sallam is talking about the spiritual strength. The iman. Al-mu'min al-qawi fi imanihi. The strong believer in his faith, in his iman, is better than what? The weak believer who's weak in his iman. But the Prophet sallallahu alayhi wa sallam has said, وَفِي كُلِّنْ خَيْرٍ. But both of them, there is good in them. Alhamdulillah, there is goodness in both of them. So if someone is, his iman is a bit weak, it doesn't mean that he's nothing. No, the Prophet ﷺ said, وَفِي كُلِّنْ خَيْرٍ. Both of them, there is goodness in them. Alhamdulillah. And then the Prophet ﷺ, after that, he gives us, mashallah, another piece of information, another piece of advice, which is so powerful. The Prophet sallallahu alaihi wasallam tells us, "Ihris ala ma yanfa'uk." Please underline this word. Okay, this statement, "Ihris ala ma yanfa'uk." The Prophet sallallahu alaihi wasallam has said, "Strive for what benefits you. Strive hard for what benefits you. Be busy with what benefits you. What brings you benefit, either worldly benefit or akhirah benefit." Don't waste your time. Ihris ala ma yanfa'uk. Every single moment in your life, every action that you want to do, every statement that you want to make, just ask yourself this question. Is this going to benefit me? Is it going to benefit me in this dunya or is it going to benefit me in the akhirah? Imagine if that's your lifestyle. Every time that you want to say something, you pause for a moment and say, is this going to benefit me in this world or is it going to benefit me in the next life? Every time you want to do action, is this going to benefit me in this world or is it going to benefit me in the akhirah or both? إحرص على ما ينفعك, the Prophet ﷺ said. And this is a command from the Prophet ﷺ. The Prophet ﷺ is commanding us, okay, do what benefits you. And remember, dear brothers in Islam and sisters, everything that's worthwhile in life is an uphill battle. You have to climb a mountain. Everything that's worthwhile in life will require energy. Subhanallah. If you want to achieve anything, if you want to reach any goal in life, you have to climb up that mountain. It will take you time, but one day you will get to the top. But remember, anything that's not going to benefit you is a downhill. You will be going down. You will slide down the hill. Which one needs more effort? To climb up or to slide down? Which one needs more effort? The climb up, yeah? So the Prophet is telling us, إحرص على ما يفوق. Climb up. You have to climb up the mountain. إحرص على ما ينفعك. And then the Prophet sallallahu alaihi wasallam has said, واستعن بالله. And seek help from Allah subhanahu wa ta'ala. إحرص على ما ينفعك. واستعن بالله ولا تعجز. واستعن بالله. If you need to climb up a mountain, you need to ask Allah subhanahu wa ta'ala for help. Ya Allah, help me. I need to climb up this mountain. Okay, you need to seek Allah's assistance. The Prophet sallallahu alaihi wasallam has said, a believer should even ask Allah subhanahu wa ta'ala for something which is as insignificant as the salt that you're going to put in your food, the milh. You should ask Allah subhanahu wa ta'ala to help you get that. Subhanallah. Look, everything that we want to do in life, we need Allah subhanahu wa ta'ala to help us with that. La hawla wa la quwwata illa billah. What do we say? La hawla wa la quwwata illa billah. Subhanallah. There's no shortcuts. Subhanallah. Everything, subhanallah, if Allah gives you the ability to do it, you'll be able to do it. So Allah subhanahu, the Prophet sallallahu alaihi wasallam said, wasta'im billah. And what's the next one? Wa la ta'jaz. Okay, don't give up. How often do we start a project, a plan, something, a goal in life, and we say, this is the beginning of the year, I'm going to achieve it. By the end of this year, I want to achieve this and that. And then as soon as we start, after a couple of weeks, we give up. What's the problem? How many projects have you started in life? Ask yourself, dear brother, right now. Sit down with yourself and say, how many times have I started something, but I've never gone with it until the end? I stopped somewhere. How many times did you say, I am going to learn the Quran, inshallah ta'ala, I'm going to memorize just Ahmad this time. Okay, you start, قُلْ عُوذُ بِرَبِّ النَّاسِ, you finish, alhamdulillah. قُلْ عُوذُ بِرَبِّ الْفَلَقِ, you finish. You're going well. You go to Surah Al-Bayyinah, لَمْ يَكُنْ, and you get stuck. لَمْ يَكُنِ الَّذِينَ كَفَرُوا مِنْ أَهْلِ الْكِتَابِ. It becomes a bit hard. You say, oh, too much. I'll just stop here. خَلَاص. Where was your plan? The plan has gone out of the window, finished. You got stuck a little bit in Surah Al-Bayyinah. خَلَاص. You scrap the plan and you put it away and you say, خَلَاص. Now I don't care anymore. Subhanallah. The Prophet ﷺ said, wasta'in billah wa la ta'jaz. Don't give up. Don't give up. And remember, subhanallah, as I have said, anything that's worthwhile in life, you have to climb up the mountain. Sometimes if you climb up the mountain for four days, just sliding down one day could actually wipe out everything that you've achieved in those 4 days. Subhanallah. So never give up. Always do the climbing. Even if it's like a little step by step, The Prophet sallallahu alaihi wasallam, what else did he tell us? The Prophet sallallahu alaihi wasallam also told us the a'mal, the actions that Allah subhanahu wa ta'ala loves the most are what? The actions that are consistent, even if they're, little, but they're very consistent. If you do something consistently, you will really become good at it. Even research, what does research shows? The research that people do right now, what and the scientists, for example, or the specialists, the research that they do, what do they show? They say if someone, for example, puts an effort into something for 5 years, that person after 5 years will become an expert in that field. Anything that you, if you put 5 year effort, for example, into something, any subject in life, after 5 years, you will become one of the experts. People will sit in front of you and take it from you. Subhanallah. The Prophet, when he tells you, look, do something. Ista'in billah. Wahris ala ma yanfa'uk. Wasta'in billah. Wa la ta'jaz. Don't give up. And brothers, when we want to do something in life, what's required is focus. Focus. Okay? And what do you need to focus on? You need to focus on certain things. Okay, whatever you want to do in life, you have to focus. Okay, I'm just going to ask you a question right now. Okay, what are the things that you focus on? The first question is, do you focus on what you have or what you don't have? Let us see. What we have or what we don't have? The majority of us, what do we focus on? What we have or what we don't have? Okay, raise your hand if you focus on what you do not have. What you do not, you focus on what you do not have. Okay. If you focus on what you have, raise your hand. Okay. What do you think is the difference? When someone focuses on what they have, or when someone focuses on what they don't have, what do you think the difference will be? If you focus on what you have, you will be stronger. Okay. Yes, brother at the back. You'll be Allahu Akbar. Did you get that point? MashaAllah. Say MashaAllah, everyone. People who focus on what they don't have, they are depressed people. The celebrities, why are they so depressed? Yeah, because they always focus on what they don't have. So people think that they're the happiest people. They've got everything. They've got this. They've got that. But they're the people who are the least happy. Why? Because they focus on what they don't have. But what about the person who focuses on what they have? That person is going to be grateful. وَلَا تَمُدَّنَّ عَيْنَيْكَ إِلَى مَا مَتَّعْنَا بِهِ أَزْوَاجًا مِّنْهُمْ زَهْرَةَ الْحَيَاةِ الدُّنْيَا لِنَفْتِنَهُمْ فِيهِ وَرِزْقُ رَبِّكَ خَيْرٌ وَأَبْقَى. 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Right now, what I want from each one of you right now is like, focus on what you have. And then build it on. Build upon that. Alhamdulillah. Don't say like, oh, I'm not half it, so I'm going to be depressed. I'm not this, I'm going to be depressed. I'm not this, I'm not going to be depressed. But think about what Allah has given you already. You got plenty. Okay? And say, I've got all of this, alhamdulillah. So now I need to work on a little bit more. Okay, just do a bit here, a bit there, a bit, and then you'll become so good. Subhanallah. That's the first thing. Another thing that I will need to ask you, which is very important as well, is so we don't waste our time. Do you focus on what you can control or what you can't control? Which one do you focus on? What do you think? What you can control or what you can't control? You have no control over. Which one do you think we should concentrate on? What we can control. When do people become depressed? When they focus on things that they cannot control, out of their control. Impossible. The Prophet sallallahu alaihi wasallam, what did he say? Min husni islami al-mar'i tarkuhu ma la ya'ni. These are called circles of influence. Very important. The Prophet sallallahu alaihi wasallam said, the beauty of Islam is what? To leave things that do not really concern you. The things that you can't control. The things that are out of your control. Subhanallah. Look at the beauty of that, of the Sharia, the deen that we have, which is so beautiful. Alhamdulillah. Also, dear brothers, the last question I'm going to ask you is this. Do you concentrate on the past? Do you focus on the past, the present, or the future? Think about that. Another question. Do you concentrate on the past or the present or the future?
2: learn from the past.
1: Okay.
2: Focus now and concentrate to the now and the future.
1: The future. Okay. What's the difference between if someone concentrates on or focuses on the past, what will that person feel like? You'll feel depressed. If you think about the past, you can't change it anymore. Khalas, it's gone. Finished. Okay? It's gone. What? Very nice, hey, Yasser. Beautiful. It's good to hear your voice, mashallah. What about if you focus on the present? What are you going to feel if you think about the present? You'll be happier. Okay? What about if you think about the future? You're going to do what?
2: You're going to improve.
1: Yeah, exactly. Hope. You're going to have hope and you're going to improve. Okay? So this is very important. So as a person, what do you focus? What's your focus? Very important for us. The Prophet ﷺ is giving us what? Something to focus on. The Prophet ﷺ is helping us to focus. That's why the Prophet ﷺ said, "Ihris ala ma yanfa'uk." Focus on what is going to benefit you in the world and in the next life. And also, seek help from Allah because you can't do it by yourself. What a beautiful thing. And then, wala ta'jaz. Don't give up. Don't say like, I've been trying. Ikhwani, I know we have some brothers here in the masjid who are learning the Quran right now. They're trying to memorize the Quran. May Allah subhanahu wa ta'ala make it easy for them. Say ameen. Okay? They're here every morning, every day. They sit there. They're reading the Quran. They want, every day they're taking a little step. Okay? We want to say to them, don't give up. Even if it takes you 10 years. At the end of 10 years, you are hafiz. You finish the Quran. At 17 years, you'll finish the Quran. That's it. Beautiful. إِحْرَسْ عَلَى مَا يَنْفَعُكْ وَاسْتَعِنْ بِاللَّهِ وَلَا تَعْجِزَ. And then the Prophet sallallahu alayhi wasallam has said, this is also very important. Do you know, always start, this hadith is so powerful, subhanAllah. We can stay here days on end and still talk about this hadith. The Prophet sallallahu alayhi wasallam is telling us something else. But before I just mention this, when the Prophet sallallahu alayhi wasallam has said, وَلَا تَعْجِزْ, don't give up, or do what benefits you. So always start with things, what is going to be, for example, the most important thing. And I'll give you a story. The Prophet sallallahu alayhi wasallam, one companion, Itban ibn Malik, has asked the Prophet sallallahu alayhi wasallam a favor. He said to the Prophet sallallahu alayhi wasallam, Ya Rasulullah, can you please come to my house and pray somewhere in my house so I can use that as a place where I pray? The Prophet sallallahu alayhi wasallam came to the house of the companion and he had with him a number of companions. The Prophet ﷺ, and with him were a number of companions. They came to the house of the companion. The companion has already prepared food for them. So when the companions and the Prophet ﷺ came, what did the companions do? As soon as they arrived in the house and they saw, mashallah, food was prepared for them, they sat down for the food. The Prophet ﷺ, what do you think he did? He said to Uthman, show me where you want me to pray the salah. He didn't sit down for the food yet. He started with what? He was focusing. He started with what he came here for, which was what? To pray the salah in a particular place of the house. Okay? So always starting with what is important. Okay? Before you get distracted. But the world we live in today, what? It's full of distractions. Isn't it? You want to do something important? As soon as you open your phone, what happens? You go to search, a video catches your eye, another one catches your eye. 2 hours has gone past, 3 hours has gone past, and you're still stuck. And you haven't started doing your job. Is that right or wrong? The Prophet ﷺ, what did he say? إِحْرِسْ عَلَى مَا يَنْفَعُكَ وَاسْتَعِنْ بِاللَّهِ وَلَا تَعْجِزْ. Okay, always start with what is important. Does that make sense? MashaAllah, our deen is so beautiful. Our religion is so beautiful. And the last part of the hadith, I want to share. Am I taking too long? No. Shall I stop? No. Or shall I just finish it off? I'm just going to finish it off because the hadith is so powerful. The Prophet sallallahu alaihi wasallam has said, وَإِنْ أَصَابَكَ شَيْءٌ فَلَا تَقُلْ لَوْ أَنِّي فَعَلْتُ كَذَا لَوْ أَنِّي فَعَلْتُ كَانَ كَذَا وَكَذَا وَلَكِنْ قُلْ قَدَّرَ اللَّهُ وَمَا شَاءَ فَعَلْ فَإِنَّ لَوْ تَفْتَحُ عَمَلَ الشَّيْطَانِ. The Prophet sallallahu alaihi wasallam tells us something very powerful. This is aqidah issue right now. Aqidah issue right now. Okay? Before it was like, do what benefits you. But now is about aqidah. The Prophet sallallahu alaihi wasallam has said, وَإِنْ أَصَابَكَ شَيْءٌ. Because life is a test. Imagine if misfortune happens to you, something happens to you that you weren't expecting, something hard, okay, something difficult. The Prophet sallallahu alaihi wasallam has said, if that happens, do not say, if I was to do such and such, this would have happened. This would not have happened to me. The Prophet sallallahu alaihi wasallam said, don't do that. But say, قَدَّرَ اللَّهُ وَمَا شَاءَ فَعَلُ. This is the beauty of Islam. If things go south, Are you going to complain? No. You're just going to say what? قدر الله وما شاء فعل. قدر الله وما شاء فعل. One may ask this question and say, doesn't that mean we are using the qadr as an excuse? This is a technical question. Are we using qadr as an excuse? Okay. Can someone use qadr as an excuse? Yes and no. Yes and no. Qadr can be used as an excuse if the thing has already happened. But qadr cannot be used as an excuse for future sins. for future things. Okay? For example, you cannot say, if somebody comes to you and you are someone and ma'adallah, hasha lillah, imagine someone is doing something haram, someone is drinking, and you come to me and say, Allah subhanahu wa ta'ala has written for me. Then he continues drinking. Allah has written for me. Someone is doing something haram, say, don't do it. He said, Allah has written for me. Okay? That's not going to be allowed. Okay, but something that happened in the past, okay, that time you can say, قدر الله ما شاء فعل. That's something that has happened. Okay, Allah subhanahu wa ta'ala. And I will give you an example. The Prophet sallallahu alaihi wasallam, one night he visited the house of his daughter Fatima and his son-in-law Ali radiallahu anhu. And this must have been like in the middle of the night, or maybe latter part of the night, or maybe just before Fajr. Imagine the Prophet sallallahu alaihi wasallam visiting the house of his daughter and also his son-in-law. And he found them sleeping. And he said to them, how come you're sleeping? You should have been awake now and praying your salat to layl. And Ali radiallahu anhu has said, Ya Rasulullah, if Allah wanted us to wake up and pray, we would have woken up. But that didn't happen. Okay. So the Prophet ﷺ walked off. And he said, وَكَانَ الْإِنسَانُ أَكْثَرَ شَيْءٍ جَدَلًا. Okay? And the Prophet ﷺ walked off. Okay, so just imagine the Prophet ﷺ visiting the house of his daughter and his son-in-law at that time, in the night, thinking, looking if they were praying salat. And he said, why are you still sleeping? And they said, and Ali radiallahu anhu has said that. Okay, so we have to understand. لو أني فعلت كذا وكذا, like, ولكن قل, لو تفتح عمل الشيطان. If that's going to be from the amal al-shaytan. May Allah subhanahu wa ta'ala make us those who take heed from this hadith. How was the hadith? Amazing. If we apply this hadith to our lives, inshallah ta'ala will improve. Any project that you are doing, inshallah ta'ala, keep going. Take step by step, little steps, inshallah ta'ala, until you get to the end. Those of you who are learning a particular skill, continue learning that skill. And I want to just say to the young brothers who are here, this is the AI age that we are living. And AI is just at the beginning right now, beginning stages. Anyone who wants to really be part of that, they should start learning AI tools and how they work and things like that, inshallah ta'ala, because that's where the future is going. Okay? So inshallah ta'ala, you should do courses, inshallah ta'ala, improving your skills when it comes to AI and become AI, inshallah ta'ala, literate, bi'idhnillah ta'ala, at least. So that's the advice I want to give you all as well. Hayakum Allah wa biyakum wa assalamu alaikum wa rahmatullahi wa barakatuh.

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1: The Habibia Children's Home caters for abandoned, abused and orphaned children who have the same wants and ambitions as your children. It's the only home in the Western Cape for Muslim females run without any financial assistance. They depend on your support in order to fulfill their needs and ambitions. 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
2: The struggle against Cape Union Mart and its owner, Philip Kravitz, is heading to the High Court in June. They are attempting to silence the boycott and burden the Palestine Solidarity Campaign with heavy legal costs. Profits from these businesses are linked to support for the Israeli regime, accused of ongoing violence against Palestinians, denying them basic human rights, including food, shelter, and medical care. We call on Philip Kravitz to publicly denounce these actions and withdraw his support. Stand with justice. 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
1: 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It's the only home in the Western Cape for Muslim females run without any financial assistance. They depend on your support in order to fulfill their needs and ambitions. 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
2: The struggle against Cape Union Mart and its owner, Philip Kravitz, is heading to the High Court in June. They are attempting to silence the boycott and burden the Palestine Solidarity Campaign with heavy legal cost. 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We call on Philip Kravitz to publicly denounce these actions and withdraw his support. 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
1: Very good morning, assalamu alaikum, and welcome to News Reviews and Analysis. It is NRA, the program with the views that read the news. Here with myself, Tashreeq Trubadi and Khalil Katrada. Welcome to your Tuesday morning, a morning that is promising all manner of chaos. June the 30th, that infamous date has arrived. And if you've been living under a rock, then you wouldn't know that today was promised the day of reckoning for migrants, that those that are here illegally. Some of these guys are now suggesting that it's even beyond whether it's legal or illegal, it's targeting migrants, that they must leave. And we see that sort of sentiment, which the government says it will be on top of in trying to deal with the issues. And, from provincial to local to even national government, all of them are on alert and on standby. We are ready to report to you if there are any rumblings of any sort. The country certainly on watch. Watch duty today ahead of the planned demonstrations around migration in this country. So let's keep our heads peaceful and about ourselves. And once we know of any rumblings, we'll of course inform you. Today is also the 14th of Muharram, 1448. You're with myself, Tashreeq Trubadi, Khalil Katrada, and Luqman Brown, and we're with you till 9 o'clock this morning. We'll also have a look at the revised City of Cape Town budget that has now been issued. We also head to KZN where we test the latest in terms of those anti-immigration protests. And the Madlanga Commission here eats up with revelations of allegations of targeted hits on witnesses, etc. Yesterday, Paul O'Sullivan testified, and it went on for quite some time, well into the evening. Before then, Mr. Nku was also testifying. He, Trada, and Luqman Brown, and we're with you till 9 o'clock this morning. We'll also have a look at the revised City of Cape Town budget that has now been issued. We also head to KZN where we test the latest in terms of those anti-immigration protests. And the Madlanga Commission here eats up with revelations of allegations of targeted hits on witnesses, etc. Yesterday, Paul O'Sullivan testified, and it went on for quite some time, well into the evening. Before then, Mr. Nku was also testifying. He

Estrada and Lukman Brown, and we're with you till 9 o'clock this morning. We'll also have a look at the revised City of Cape Town budget that has now been issued. We also head to KZN where we test the latest in terms of those anti-immigration protests. And the Madlanga Commission heats up with revelations of allegations of targeted hits on witnesses, etc. Yesterday, Paul O'Sullivan testified, and it went on for quite some time, well into the evening, before then Mr. Nkoo was also testifying. He

0: Estrada and Lukman Brown, and we're with you till 9 o'clock this morning. We'll also have a look at the revised City of Cape Town budget that has now been issued. We also head to KZN where we test the latest in terms of those anti-immigration protests. And the Madlanga Commission heats up with revelations of allegations of targeted hits on witnesses, etc. Yesterday, Paul O'Sullivan testified, and it went on for quite some time, well into the evening, before then Mr. Nku was also testifying.
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2: As the sacred month of Muharram ushers in a new Islamic year, it brings with it a message of renewal and reflection from the sacrifice at Karbala, a timeless example of courage and unwavering faith, to the many reminders of Allah's mercy and protection throughout the prophetic history. 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Muharram 1448, Radio 786. 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
4: Assalamu alaikum and good morning with the news. I'm Khalil Kathrada. June the 30th has arrived, and the National Joint Operational and Intelligence Structure, NatJoints, has issued a stern warning to those participating in the March and March anti-immigrant protests. It says those who intend to break the law must not test the state's resolve. NatJoints co-chairperson and Deputy National Police Commissioner, Lieutenant General Tebelo Mosikile, says after weeks of meticulous planning, intelligence gathering and operational coordination and deployment preparations, they are ready. Since March, just over 100 anti-foreigner or xenophobia-related cases have been registered by police, and nearly 200 suspects have been arrested. Close to 40 of these cases have been in KwaZulu-Natal, followed by the Eastern Cape, Free State and Western Cape. The National Joint Operational and Intelligence Structure, NatJoints, co-chairperson and Deputy National Police Commissioner, Lieutenant General Tebelo Mosikile.
5: The message from the security cluster and supporting clusters such as your economic cluster, social development cluster, are clear and non-negotiable. The state is ready. Law enforcement is ready. South Africa is ready. Contingency plans have been tested and simulated throughout the months of planning. There will be no security vacuum. There is a clear distinction between exercising democratic right and committing a criminal offense. Coordinators of the marches and demonstrators have assured South Africans that their plan is for a peaceful demonstrations. Anyone who crosses that line must expect a full and immediate consequence of law. No individual or group will be allowed to undermine the authority of the state. No one will be allowed to intimidate communities. No one will be allowed to shut down the economy. No one will be allowed to prevent law-abiding citizens from going to work, attending school, accessing healthcare facility, or conducting daily business. No one will be permitted to damage infrastructure, loot business, attack law enforcement officers, or incite violence.
4: Co-chairperson and Deputy National Police Commissioner, Lieutenant General Tebelo Mosikile. March and March, which has prepared for protests across the country, is demanding, among others, stricter immigration enforcement and sweeping deportations of undocumented foreign nationals. They've used fellow Africans from other parts of the continent as scapegoats for South Africa's social and economic crisis. Now, the planned and anti-immigrant protests set to hit South Africa's major cities this morning coincide with an important moment in Islamic history. The Battle of Karbala saw Imam Hussein, alayhi salam,

0: and his companions being persecuted in another land and denied basic services. This as they were standing up against unjust rulers. Community activist Imran Mukaddam has drawn these comparisons, noting that despite the Muslim community having these lessons from history, the persecution of migrants is not receiving the same kind of outrage. He says that the problems faced by immigrants in South Africa are largely due to the failures of state institutions to implement the regulations in place. On the eve of the June 30th protests, thousands of Zimbabweans spent the night in a level 4 storm in Cape Town without any shelter. And this was due to the fears ignited by a minority.
1: This is the callousness at which we've reduced this debate to, that we are prepared to tolerate mothers and children sleeping in the bitter cold in the winter in Cape Town. And it's normalized as this is how it has to be. It's really disgusting that we have to endure this kind of, you know, political and politicization of the suffering of ordinary human beings and brothers and sisters like ourselves. And the dehumanization at Karbala is exactly the same what caused the Muslims to kill fellow Muslims, because it's so to dehumanize and say that people are less than human, and then you can do with him exactly what you want.
0: The activist Imran Mukaddam. Alleged murder accused Rashad Bunchi Daniels made his first appearance in the Athlone Court Magistrates Court, facing a charge related to the murder of 31-year-old Suran Vinvogel of Q-Town. The state revealed disturbing details surrounding Vinvogel's death. Witnesses reportedly heard the sounds of plastic and sellotape being used inside a bedroom where the victim was last seen. They also reported a strong smell coming from the room and said Vinvogel had not been seen for about 2 days. The state further alleged that Daniels asked for help to dispose of a body. Vinvogel's decomposing remains were discovered in a black refuse bag along Cross Boulevard in Q-Town on June the 22nd. The case has been postponed to July the 6th, with Daniels remaining behind bars pending further proceedings. The top story on Radio 786 at this hour. June the 30th has arrived, and the National Joint Operational and Intelligence Structure, NatJoints, has issued a stern warning to those participating in the March and March anti-immigrant protests. It says those who intend to break the law must not test the state's resolve, as they are ready. That's the news for now. 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
2: 7 o'clock it is. So June the 30th indeed has arrived, and we note the situation out at the Zimbabwean consulate out in the Cape Town CBD, where thousands of their nationals camped out over the country's outside of the country's consulate. They've now been relocated to the repatriation centre in Epping. Let me just clarify: it's not actually thousands; it's a few hundreds of them. The move comes after fears surrounding today's anti-illegal migrant demonstrations. The March and March movement claimed that they would give migrants until June the 30th to leave South Africa. City officials say they are working closely with the Zimbabwean consulate and the Department of Home Affairs to process repatriation requests. Here now, JP Smith, the Mayoral Committee Member for Safety and Security, on the line with us. JP, good morning.
3: Morning, Jason.
2: Thanks for being with us. I suppose there's close coordination between city, province and national law enforcement to try and manage the anticipated chaos?
3: There is indeed, sir. We have been working with SAPS over the last week to prepare, there has been SAPS have had a national process of planning and coordinating the response, and Minister Kachali has spoken on this. At local level, we have been coordinating with private security companies, putting neighborhood watches on alert, briefing councillors, briefing consulates. So we are prepared. We are in a better position now than we were a few years ago in terms of our preparations, in that we have 1,300 LEAP members, 700 neighborhood safety officers, which we did not previously have to assist us. So that, along with our SWAT team and all these other civic organizations this morning, we are well prepared to respond as quickly as possible, but that's obviously going to depend on the public giving us alerts quickly, 021-480-7700, and we will be doing hourly media briefings to the journalists on the city's media WhatsApp group and to community organizations to give updates and report on what is happening. And the public can help us massively today by not spreading stuff that they do not know. Don't help the fake news machine. The people who want violence to break out today are going to depend on a lot of panic and misinformation to light that spark, to get the violence going. And we all have a role in not disseminating incorrect information. Last night, some person started disseminating, or a video clip started going around an alleged start of looting in Khayelitsha, with people saying, oh, it's kicked off in Khayelitsha, in Guguletu, sorry. And what had happened was a cash in transit robbery, a bomb that was used to disable a cash in transit vehicle. When the fire department responded to assist the three injured security guards, because the money had all been destroyed in the explosion, some members of the public jumped on the fire engine, so really deplorable behavior all around, but not linked to the xenophobic violence. So if you get content today, you have a great power in your hands in that cell phone. Do not distribute it if you do not know it to be true personally. And if you don't say, I do not know what this is, does anybody know what this is? Or better yet, just don't send it at all. Do not aid and abet the fake news machine today.
2: Yeah, and there's so many things that really annoys me about this thing, because on the one end now, you're having to redirect the resources to deal with this, and, you know, this credence almost that we give to March and March to almost validate this date and what they've threatened to do. But, of course, we cannot be caught unaware and things run away from us like it did, you know, in Durban about a year and a half ago. And so I understand the necessity to prepare. But what is the intelligence telling you, without being too sensitive about these things or without sharing anything sensitive, does the intelligence really suggest that, you know, the hype that's being created around this day, that will indeed play itself out? Or are we really looking at a handful of people marching with obviously heavy police presence to monitor that nothing, you know, gets out of control? Or is the anticipation that there could be pockets of unrest in different communities like it did a couple of weeks ago in I think it was the Duerens, where there were some issues coming up there? What is it that we're in for today?
3: So that's hard to know for sure, Tashreeq. What I can tell you is that the attempt by March and March and Operation Dedula and others to get meaningful numbers of people to participate in the protest marches in the last weeks in Cape Town have all failed. They have only had a handful of people every time, 15, 18, 25 max. So very small numbers of people who actually attended these marches. I do not think the issue has the kind of resonance here that it has in KZN and Gauteng. Our unemployment rate here is less than half of what it is. We have higher access to basic services. Not all the issues are quite as incendiary here as they are further up north. So hopefully that it does not have the resonance. We did see an incident yesterday, what appears to be an attempted incident at looting the shop of a Somali a shop owner. SAPS and law enforcement responded quickly, and there were arrests made. That was in Kalksteenfontein. And we are having a lot of people out there as eyes and ears, our 50,000 neighborhood watch members, our councillors, private security companies, and all of our staff. We have our disaster operations center running a joint operations center this morning. I'm just arriving there now. And that is going to be working all day. So my guess is that it has not had the relevance. However, if you go onto YouTube, you will find there and on social media a mass of new channels that have popped up, all spouting hate and venom, all trying to activate and drive this. So there's a lot of sock puppet accounts that have suddenly been created, spewing new video content and trying to light the fire. And behind this sits people who are I have my estimation of what is driving it, but crime intelligence would have to say, and last week in the meeting with crime intelligence and SAPS nationally, I asked the national minister on this national meeting around the crime intelligence of the matter and who was driving these groups. He said it was a good question, but we didn't get an answer to it. I have my own ideas. There's a brilliant article by Daily Maverick of Princy Mthombeni and her linkages to the Russian nuclear agency and her lobbying work to amend the constitution and try and muzzle NGOs from tackling government. And of course, there's Jacinta Ngubese Zuma, who has been the face of this. And if any violence today does break out, these people need to be held accountable. We have case law in South Africa where if and when you provoke or incite protests and those protests turn violent, you are accountable for the violence and damages and hurt caused. And I seriously hope national government will immediately take issue with them. Yeah. I've watched them try and walk back their claims and the threats over the last few days, saying they were just raising alert, but that won't cut it in court. So if any violence does break out, these persons need to be held accountable for the harm they cause.
2: There's certainly lots of theories around what could be driving this. It's clear that there's some money being thrown about it. I've seen some other theories about, you know, whether this is an attempt at regime change, whether it's got to do with South Africa's ICJ case, this, that, and the other. I really don't know what the evidence is for these matters, but let's hope that the authorities are seized with the appropriate theories about what's driving it. One last question, JP, and just about, I have a minute or so, and I know you have to get to disaster risk management there and the nerve center, the JOC. The city came into for some criticism, and I thought, let me just put it to you so I can get some sort of a response regarding the handling of those Zimbabwean nationals outside of the consulate. It was raining and pouring, and apparently your officers weren't too keen to play a part in providing alternative shelter in some way or the other.

0: problem is that national government did something that made it impossible for us to help. And that is that the Auditor General found that the city may not spend money on refugees and asylum seekers, that during COVID, when we put up on the request of Minister Motsoaledi, the white tent at Wingfield, when Minister Motsoaledi said, don't worry, after COVID, I will sort this out. I will repatriate these individuals. I will resolve it, which of course didn't happen. That white tent is still the subject of litigation now. During that time, the AG ruled that the expenditure the city incurred was irregular. So we may not do that. Before, we could guess about that and theorize about it. Now the AG has made it clear. So that means that, for instance, when we wanted to hire buses, the finance official said, no, cannot do. Remember the AG's finding? So we are now getting legal opinion about whether we can help Zimbabwean consulate and embassy move people up to Messina. But even that now is problematic to do. So our hands are often very firmly bound by national instructions and legal findings and litigation, which I suppose the public can't be expected to know about.
1: All right. Thank you very much, JP Smith, Mayoral Committee Member for Safety and Security. All of the very best for today, playing an important role in managing the anticipated noise. I don't want to be that person that says, I think it's a whole lot of unnecessary hype. I suppose I was now that person that said it, but and I don't think much of anything is going to happen today, but I may be very, very wrong because we've had our rodeo on this before. And because of what we've experienced before, it is understandable that the authorities are in high gear to ensure that no person is intimidated or attacked today.
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3: Taking a look at our traffic this morning, there's an accident on Jan Smuts Drive and 12th Avenue in Hazendal. Multiple pedestrians have been involved in that accident, so there's some serious injuries. If you can use an alternate route, then please do so. Then also, the traffic lights are out on the corners of Tokai and Keizer Drive in Tokai, Klifontein Road and Borchards Quarry Road, Edinburgh Drive and Struben Road in Claremont are flashing, and Jakkalsvlei Avenue and Valhalla Drive in Kalksteenfontein are also out. The department is currently busy seeing to those right now. Then there's also a vehicle alight on the M5 North at the ramp to the N1 inbound. Emergency services are on the scene. Please do remember to buckle up and also keep a very safe following distance.
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3: For Cape Town and our beautiful suburbs today, partly cloudy days expected with a southeasterly wind reaching speeds of up to 11 kilometers per hour, and our temperature should range from a low of 10 to a high of 16 degrees.
4: The struggle against Cape Union Mart and its owner, Philip Kravitz, is heading to the High Court in June. They are attempting to silence the boycott and burden the Palestine Solidarity Campaign with heavy legal cost. 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We call on Philip Kravitz to publicly denounce these actions and withdraw his support. Stand with justice. Continue the boycott of Cape Union Mart, Old Khaki, Poetry, and K-Way. 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
5: Hallo, ek is Alan Wendy, premier van die Wes-Kaap. 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Vir jou.
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1: All right, so we finally have a budget for the city of Cape Town. You recall that there's now, I think, the second or third version of this budget. When it was challenged, particularly some of the fixed charges, you know, that were challenged in court, the city needed to redesign things to do away with, you know, things like a citywide cleaning levy. Infrastructure spending also came

0: scrutiny and claims around free basic services that is funded through this idea that doesn't quite involve cross-subsidization. Critics argue that the city has sufficient cash reserves and should be doing more to ease the cost of living burden. And here now to unpack what the now past budget means, let's welcome the City of Cape Town's Collective Ratepayers Association Chairperson, Bas Zaidberg. Very good morning to you. Thanks once again for joining us here on the Radio 786. Are you relatively happy with what has now been passed as the official budget?
1: Good morning, Tashreek. Happy is not the right term. We are, on the one hand, we are relieved that we've gone back to flat charges, because apparently the fixed charges weren't fixed, so we're using the word flat for water, sanitation, and the citywide cleaning is now back in the rates line of the bill. And at the same time, we're frustrated, Tashreek, because it took us a year to convince and a court case to get the city to see the way we see things, and very high legal fees, and especially high cost to the ratepayer in the past year, which hasn't been refunded.
0: Well, the refund issue, Jordan Hill Lewis, the executive mayor, says is not quite what the court had ordered. The court said regularize this issue because you're not allowed to quite do this. Do you think that stacks up as an answer on the charges that have been incurred and put to ratepayers, and only now we're seeing with this new budget being passed that only now will they fall away?
1: Well, that's what the courts ruled. So, and that's obviously what we need to live with. And we're just happy that they've gone back to what we think is a fair system. It's important, though, Tashreek, which you didn't mention in the introduction, and it's important to realize that the new budget also coincides with a new valuation. And so although this change should bring down the rates, unfortunately, many of the properties of the ratepayers have gone up so much that they will still see an increase in the bill.
0: Well, the City of Cape Town now says with this current approach that was forced by the courts, it is such that their almost triaging of the way that they charge properties, that the properties valued at a much higher level would have to pay a little bit more than the subsidization that goes on for properties valued slightly lower. And in this way, they believe they're able to, let's call it, redistribute the wealth in some way equally amongst everyone. The challenge, of course, with that has always been that even for certain middle-class families that may have inherited a property or had a property within the family for several years, doesn't mean quite their pay packet has moved along in that way to now suggest that if they own a home in Crawford or in Rondebosch, etc., that suddenly they can afford a lot more rates based on the valuation of their property. Where then does that divergence lie in how we determine property rates? Is the argument here that it shouldn't be in line with those national determinations that it is tied to property values?
1: So the system as such, there's no issue with the system as such. The taxation is quite linear. So if you have a higher valued property, you pay more rates than somebody who is at the lower band of the property ladder. So that's fair, and there's no discussion that cross-subsidization from the wealthy to the poor must happen. That's a reality in South Africa. The issue was more with in the court case was against the fact that was happening not only with the rates, but also with water, sanitation, and with the citywide cleaning. Now we're back to a system where it's just tied to the rates. So that cross-subsidization is happening. It's always been happening. The problem now is that with the valuations increase, which are substantial across the board, it's not just the wealthy areas that have seen high increases. I've been able to analyze residential increases across the city, and I've seen some very high increases in areas like Delft. So it is So these increases are going to have a very large effect. And unfortunately, I believe still there are very many residents not aware of what's coming because they haven't been following their valuations.
0: Yeah.
1: So that's the train that's going to hit us tomorrow, from tomorrow, the 1st of July, when the new budget starts. But I also want to stress that, you know, the budget funds massive infrastructure expenditures, which we support. But what you're saying is correct. Residents are being faced with reality, which is that their income isn't increasing, and we have pensioners that don't have any increase. And there we're seeing that the rates bills are increasingly consuming their incomes, and we're facing an affordability crisis. At the same time, we're also seeing that the city is increasing their debt write-off, which means that, you know, that is an indication that people have difficulty paying these very high bills.
0: Yeah, because that debt remains a liability, a big burden, you know, on the finances of the city. But the one thing that I think, you know, one can be quite relieved about is that this little crisis that we're having, that I don't think is going to be easing up anytime soon, the crisis of living, led at least to greater civic awareness in that, you know, organizations like yourselves and others are a lot more now alert about the composition of the rates account and making sure that there is, you know, oversight and accountability for some of these decisions that are taken. So,
1: we will be in discussion now with the city and more in general. So we have finally been able to assure a meeting with the mayor and his team in a couple of weeks' time. That's not about this budget, but it is more in general about the way that the budget is built from the ground up, and to try and have a discussion about it from the ratepayer perspective. Yes, we need a fair and functioning city, but at the same time, the city must take the ratepayer's perspective into consideration, and that perspective is that, you know, everything is going
0: up. But do you think that just
1: there
0: think,
1: is and
0: yeah, so sorry, I'm just sorry. Out of time. I just wanted to squeeze in a quick question on that. Do you then think that that conversation can be held in the absence of the very tough question about what Cape Town has become, and that is quite an attraction point that naturally drives up property prices, and then we sit with this whole matrix of property valuations that informs things like the rates account and so on. That surely in some way we must begin to address what has become our biggest strength but yet the biggest liability for people that live here.
1: Yeah, that is also part of that discussion, because it is a problem. On the one hand, it's nice to see your property appreciating in value, but at the same time, you have to live in it. So, and if the expenses linked to it are increasing so rapidly, that is a problem. And so, that is one of the aspects that we will be discussing with the city and his team.
0: All right, great job. Thanks very much for joining us this morning, Bas Zaidberg. He is from the Cape Town Collective Ratepayers Association, the chairperson there. What a match last night between Japan and Brazil. The Japanese with heart and soul, shame. You know, even after the match, you know, some of the players were seen crying on the field. The spectators, the Japanese spectators, really just, you know, pure human spirit on display, with those Japanese players. But Mr. Talaria's team's man, Martinelli, having scored, of course, in that dying minute of the game, and it was again one of those feelings where I wanted to jump out of my skin. I was watching the match while laying in bed, I ended up screaming when that last goal was scored, and the cats went jumping all over the place. The World Cup keeps on delivering some interesting things. I know there were some other matches where penalties, it went to penalties, and the Dutch are heading home, the Germans are heading home, And so special it is, the last round of 16, as they begin to firm up now and decide who will be in that last round of 16. Dr. Ismail Tiladi, assalamu alaikum.
2: Wa alaikum salam wa rahmatullahi wa barakatuh to you, Sharika, and to the listeners. Yes, in the early hours of this morning, the Netherlands and Morocco were in action, and after 120 minutes, it was level at one goal apiece, with the match having to go to penalties. And well, it took quite a bit of nerves from both sides. Both, all of the penalty takers were under pressure. And eventually, it was Morocco that got ahead of the Netherlands, winning the penalty shootout by 3-2. And Morocco is in the last 16, as is Brazil, as is Canada, and is Paraguay. So, excellent football. This is what you expect from a World Cup. This is what you expect from the knockout stages of this major tournament. And let's hope that the nine, well, at the moment it's only eight, of the African teams that they will progress to the next stage of the World Cup. I think Morocco will be facing Canada in the next round in the last 16, should be in a position to progress to the quarterfinals of the FIFA World Cup. I don't expect Canada to provide them with the kind of opposition that they had in the early hours of this morning against the Netherlands. But this is World Cup. This is knockout football at its best. And so you can't expect anything more. So looking forward to the next couple of fixtures tonight. There's a very good set of fixtures that one could look out for. Cote d'Ivoire up against Norway, Erling Haaland, up against the very strong Cote d'Ivoire side. And then that is followed by France up against Sweden in the last 32 fixture. Tomorrow it is Mexico up against Ecuador, England up against the Democratic Republic of the Congo. That is followed by Belgium up against Senegal. And on Thursday, it is the USA hosting Bosnia-Herzegovina and Spain up against Austria. So mouth-watering stuff when it comes to the World Cup. And I just want to pause here and just mention the fact that I have been impressed by the crowd support, not only for the Football World Cup in Mexico, Canada, and the United States, but also the crowd support for the Women's Cricket World Cup that is currently taking place in England and Wales. And so if I look at the crowd support just on the match on Sunday between Australia and India, at Lord's, 27,500 people stepped into that stadium to watch a round-robin fixture between Australia and India. If I look at the matches that have been played around the three countries, every stadium has been filled to a large extent. And so you're looking at each stadium hosting nothing under 50,000 people. And at every event, there were 50,000 plus people in the stadiums, and it didn't matter whether it was round robin fixtures or, as we see now, the knockout fixtures. The stadiums have been packed, and I think this says something. I know there was big talk around ticket prices, but probably that is what people in the United States want, is they want to see sporting action, and that is why well, all three of the countries have been supporting this Football World Cup in a way probably that hasn't been expected, but definitely the crowds are there. And, I mean, I watched the Brazil-Japan game last night, and it was blue and yellow for everyone to see. So the Japanese were there in full support, as well as the Brazilian support was there. And so even though, I mean, those prices are hectic, the support is there. Move on to cricket news. It was England that was tamed yesterday by New Zealand. New Zealand beating England in the three-match test series, winning by 2-1. Yesterday, they beat England by 160 runs. England looking to score 372 for victory. England were bowled out for 212. And I think, again, Ben Stokes trying to make a point by opening the batting for England. He scored 30 runs, but I think he was trying to make some gesture to the English supporters and the English management. England were bowled out for 212 runs with Jamie Smith, the best batter, scoring 60 runs. The test match between the West Indies and Sri Lanka, while the West Indies have the upper hand, Sri Lanka batted first, scored 308. That was followed by the West Indies in their first innings, posting a total of 626 for the loss of 9 wickets, with Amir Jango making his debut, scoring a double century. He ended on 233. He was well supported by Roston Chase, who scored 194. And the best of the Sri Lankan bowlers was Ratnayake, who took 5 for 124. In a reply, in the second innings, Sri Lanka were bowled out for a paltry 101 runs. The chief destroyer there was veteran Kemo Roach, who took 4 for 51, giving the West Indies victory by an innings and 217 runs. In the other test match being played, it is Zimbabwe hosting Bangladesh. Bangladesh, in their first innings, could only post a total of 140. In reply, Zimbabwe posted 410 runs in their first innings, with Innocent Kai scoring 140, well supported by Craig Irvine, who scored 60, and Brian Bennett, 59. The best of the Bangladeshi bowlers was Tajul Islam, who took 7 for 138. In the reply, Bangladesh at stumps were 40 for the loss of 1 wicket in reply to that. And then, of course, the first of the semifinals in the Women's T20 World Cup that's taking place today, Australia up against the West Indies. And I'm expecting Australia to win this match fairly easily. But we never know. Again, this is knockout sport at its best. From our side, Ismail Talari and saying shukran. Assalamu alaikum wa rahmatullahi wa barakatuh.

0: A lovely deep orange that is greeting the skies at the moment as the sun rises on this bitterly cold Tuesday morning. There's some rain being promised for tomorrow, so please do have a look out for that. Let me go to some of the WhatsApp messages. Japan was holding on for dear life. Yeah, they were, but you know, there's something special about the Japanese sprint. Those guys are fast. And, you know, they're very agile with how they play. And I think that was what Brazil was struggling to keep up with. But at the end of the day, you know, Brazilian skill really came to play. And we saw how the set pieces came together. Cold chicken, Tashirik. I'm actually really not a cold chicken type. You know, I regularly would wear a shorts with a top or something like that, and that's fine. But you know, last night's cold, I think was really, really something. And getting up as early as we do to get down for work, I can tell you it's a real challenge. Car was stuck on the bend coming from the N2 onto the M3 at UCT towards town this morning. Thank you very much for sharing that with us. Please ask him about Mitchell's Play in the centre. It's full of foreigner shops and we fear for our people as well as the shop people. Mitchell's Play, I'm certain, is covered in the response plan, and they do have some hotspot areas that they are looking out for. So I'm certain Mitchell's Play is duly covered in that regard. It's 35 minutes now after 7 o'clock. Let us go to headlines with Khalil Katrada.
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2: For Cape Town and our suburbs tomorrow, a partly cloudy day is expected with a southeasterly wind reaching speeds of up to 11 kilometers per hour, and our temperature should range from a low of 10 to a high of 16 degrees.
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2: June the 30th has arrived, and the National Joint Operational and Structural NatJoints has issued a stern warning to those participating in March and March anti-immigrant protests. It says those who intend to break the law must not test the state's resolve, as they are ready. Community activist Imran Mukaddam has drawn parallels between the anti-immigrant protests and the Battle of Karbala, which saw Imam Hussein and his companions being persecuted as they stood up against an unjust ruler. Even though this is happening, he says the persecution of migrants is not receiving the same kind of outrage. Alleged murder accused Rashad Bunshi Daniels made his first appearance in the Athlone Magistrates Court, facing a charge related to the murder of 31-year-old Suran Vunvogel of Q Town. Those are the headlines for now. 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
2: There's an accident along Airport Approach Road in the direction of the airport. Now, emergency services on the scene as they request to also please use an alternate route. Then an accident on the corners of Jan Smuts Drive and 12th Avenue in Hazendale. Multiple pedestrians have been involved in an accident with a vehicle. There's also a request to use an alternate route as it has become a congestion point. Please do remember to buckle up and also keep a very safe following distance.
0: This is my last week on the radio. I may be on Friday, I'm not certain, but I'm going to Joburg tomorrow morning. First flight out tomorrow morning, and then I'll be back possibly Thursday evening. Not quite certain what's happening on Friday, but you know, I do anticipate much colder weather in the Highveld, in Joburg. It usually, you know, the cold air is trapped amongst those hills, and it's biting cold, like to the bone cold. Goodness. Let's hope the hotel has thick enough blankets. Usually you get smothered in them because they're so heavy. But, yeah, I am not quite looking forward to that cold weather and a disruption to my sinuses, because always occurs, especially with dry, cold weather. So, yeah, just a heads up, Shabuddin will, of course, join Khalil over the next 2 days. Friday, depending on how things go, I'll either be here or won't be here. And so, looking forward, nonetheless, to hearing from you this morning. And so, let me hear, you know, from you on the WhatsApp line at 0786 10 11 12. Send me a text or a voice note to that number, or call us on 021 699 1786. 22 minutes now before 8 o'clock. The country is seized with a debate around migrants at the moment, and largely incentivized, I suppose, by groupings that are quite colouring out of, you know, beyond the line. And, you know, they seem to be pushing the boundaries here. First, it was about illegal migration in the absence of recognising that some persons are undocumented on account of a non-functioning or a less than optimal functioning of the Department of Home Affairs. But also they've now moved that debate from legal migration, those that do have paperwork, to those that don't. And so, well, the point is that even if you are here legally, they're saying there's no space for you here and you need to leave. That sort of thing has led to a scurry amongst migrants who have all gathered at refugee centres, like we've seen here in Cape Town at the Epping Repatriation Centre, and of course in places like Sherwood in KZN. At that place in Sherwood in KZN a week or so ago, there were some very real concerns about you know, either violence breaking out or the breeding of other related problems. And so let's now go to KZN and get the latest from there now, as we are joined by the University of KwaZulu-Natal's criminologist, Professor Nirmala Gopal. Prof, a very good morning and welcome.
4: Good morning, Tashreek. Thank you for having me.
0: I just spoke to JP Smith, our City of Cape Town's Mayoral Committee member for Safety and Security, and he you know, intimated that the situation in Cape Town is not as sensitive as it is in places like KZN, for instance, where, like in Sherwood, we saw the throngs of migrants gathering. Given that this 30th June deadline now has arrived, what is the mood feel like there? Is there an anticipation of either intimidation or violence or some sort of targeting of migrants in communities that's set to take place today? Is that the anticipated scenario?
4: So I think, Tashreek, like the rest of the country, see, really, the sentiment is very similar in KZN, that of course, there will be large-scale intimidation. And I think, of course, intimidation in its various forms does lead to or can constitute violence. But I think more than that, what it seems like is that KZN was the hardest hit. It seems as though it was the most targeted province of all the provinces in South Africa. And I think that is the greatest fear and concern for foreign nationals generally.
0: And on what basis do you think, were the state saying that, you know, they are ready today and their resolve must not be tested, this sort of strong-arm talk? Do you think that works in trying to offset any of those that may well feel inclined to want to intimidate and target migrants?
4: I don't necessarily think so, but I think what it might do is they would be, in all probability, the state apparatus will be able to intervene more, you know, promptly. And I think that's the whole idea. I don't necessarily believe that it will stop those who want to intimidate and participate in violence to deter them specifically. But I think the presence of the state and their immediate intervention will reduce the amount, the nature and amount of that intimidation and violence.
0: Given that, you know, this deadline, supposed deadline was communicated, I mean, from what I've read, it seems to suggest that I don't even know. What are these guys going to do? Are they going to be checking papers, or are they just going to be targeting anybody that looks Somali, that looks Nigerian, that looks Ethiopian, that, you know, that based on purely the color of their skin and their ethnicity, that they may well be targeted, shops may well be looted. There could be a scenario that... you know, when they're driven out of communities, they are meant to, of course, gather at these, either at consulates or at these refugee centers. That has happened in some part already, as we've seen what happened at Sherwood and Lucky in Cape Town, when some of these Zimbabwean nationals gathered, of course, initially at their consulate, and then later they went to the repatriation center in Epping. Given that there's already been a movement among the migrants, could that offset whatever rumblings there could well be in the township?
4: You know, I think at this point in time, we can only speculate, to be honest. It could possibly have that kind of impact. But I think to answer your initial question, at the moment, these groups have not declared their strategies. So nobody really knows what their strategy is going to be. But I think based on evidence thus far in terms of how they have been operating, you know, one never knows. They could just be stopping people who looks like, you say, who looks like a migrant, who looks like an Ethiopian, etc., even if they're South Africans, and we have seen that as well. So in the absence of knowing what their real strategy is, and of course, just based on the fact that what they are doing is illegal, we don't know, you know, whom they will be stopping, what their modus operandi is going to be like. But my suspicion at this point in time is that they might be, they probably will target businesses where they have suspicion that there are many foreigners who are employed, and especially undocumented foreigners at this point. So I suspect that they will have to do it in stages, because I can't understand how else they would go about doing this.
0: Yeah, 600 million rand is what the police minister, Feroz Khachalia, the acting police minister, had revealed is being spent on deploying police to potential flashpoints across the country, establishing command centers, using helicopters and other specialized resources, coordinating with the military, which has been placed on standby if required, and the support of the private security companies, including personnel, armored vehicles, drones and helicopters. Is this response by the state necessary, adequate, over the top? How would you describe it?
4: Yeah, probably all of those adjectives that you've just shared. But I think more importantly, Tashreeq, and this is what the, you know, people on the ground are saying, what we as a government should have done is fix up what is broken in our home affairs system, you know, our borders, how we engage or how we document refugees, for example, the different levels of people who come into the country, in as far as not being citizens of the country are concerned. So I think that money, at this point in time, it's absolutely necessary, because those interventions are seriously necessary. But if the government had thought about this, you know, when this movement had begun and started doing its homework and its cleaning up operations, then that 600 million rands could have been better placed and better utilized.
0: Thank you very much, Nirmala Gopal, joining us there this morning from the University of KwaZulu-Natal, where she serves as a criminologist. Thank you for your time. All right, 13 minutes now before 8 o'clock on Radio 786. How do you feel about today's demonstrations or deadline given to migrants? How do you think this debate around migration is playing itself out? Have we moved from debate where we either you know, for it or against it. What is your sense about all of this? Or would you rather want to live in a bubble and, you know, not to really have an opinion on this issue? Let me know on 0786 10 11 12. I saw yesterday a scurry amongst some religious figures as well, across the religious spectrum, coming together at a meeting at Masjid al-Quds, and you know, I suppose they will, in their very own efforts as community leaders, try and dissuade the public from reacting in this sort of way. But I don't think that the majority of the public you know, feel as passionately as March and March feels about these things. Also, again, it's true what J.P. Smith said, that when March and March had their demonstrations, their marches, they at least had two of them recently, very few people pitched up, like a handful of people. So I know in one of the journalist media groups that I'm in, you know, they were saying there were more journalists there than were demonstrators. So yeah, I'm not even sure whether we're spending too much valuable time here on the radio talking about this, but again, we've had this rodeo before, and usually it turned out to be pretty violent, and so that is why I think it does necessitate some sort of a national conversation. On the WhatsApp line, JP very cleverly says he has suspicions as to who is behind these planned uprisings, but he will not say. He then goes ahead to point a finger at Russia, of all countries, laugh out loud. We don't see drones of people leaving Russia for South Africa. It seems very clear who has their sights on South African resources and trade routes. Look, I mean, I kind of, when JP said that, I said, yeah, there are very many different theories about what's driving all of this. It's clear that there is some money being thrown behind this campaign, but to what end, I don't know. I've heard some people say that, you know, it could be the Israelis trying to foment, you know, dissension in South Africa. I hear that argument. But I don't know what the evidence for it may well be. What are your theories? 0786 10 11 12.
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14: The reason for this is because antibiotics are broad spectrum. What does this mean? It means that it wipes out all the good and the bad bacteria, so you feel much more better, right? but your good bacteria that is supposed to be there and help for digestion, right, is also killed off. So therefore, guys, it's so important for you to take lactobacillus antibiotics or saccharomyces or lactobacillus casei or rhamnosus, right? So you get different bacillus, right? Or acidophilus as well, right? They generally are quite good in terms of helping with antibiotic coverage or good bacteria coverage in the gut, especially after taking so much antibiotics, right? Especially now in winter with kids and adults, right? That's very, very important. Okay, and always make sure that you wait between 2 and 3 hours between taking an antibiotic and your prebiotic. So when you take your antibiotic, wait about 3 hours and then you take your probiotic, right, in order for you to get maximum benefit of it as well. And those patients who recurrently get UTIs, urinary tract infections, probiotics are extremely important in this case because it tends to give you a bit of relief in sensitivity, especially vaginal sensitivity after taking antibiotics, especially when it comes to urinary tract infections. So probiotics are so, so important to be taking when taking antibiotics for UTIs in females especially. Stay tuned to the next program. Be aware, be safe, be healthy. Assalamu alaikum wa rahmatullahi wa barakatuh.
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2: The US dollar is currently trading at 16.44 rand, the Chinese yuan 2.42 rand, the British pound 21.76 rand, the euro 18.74 rand, the Turkish lira 35 cents, the rial is currently trading at 4.38 rand, and the Malaysian ringgit 4.04 rand. Taking a look at our commodities and precious metals, Brent crude oil is busy trading at $73.54 per barrel, gold ounce $3,989.70, silver ounce is coming in at $57.73.
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2: Assalamu alaikum and good morning with the news. I'm Khalil Kathrada. To date, the lives of at least 4 people have been claimed in an anti-immigrant or xenophobic-related incident in South Africa. That's according to the data of the National Joint Operational and Intelligence Structure, NatJoints. It says that 2 fatalities were recorded in KwaZulu-Natal and 2 in the Western Cape. NatJoints co-chairperson and Deputy National Police Commissioner, Lieutenant General Tebelo Mosikile, also indicated that there has been a more widespread crackdown on undocumented immigrants since the start of the year. More than 50,000 have been arrested, and in just this past week, more than 2,800 have been detained. Anti-xenophobia groups have expressed concern, noting that the Department of Home Affairs, the DHA, severe administration dysfunction have contributed to the situation, leaving many in a state of what some called manufactured illegality rather than personal choice. Now, more than 25,000 foreign nationals have been repatriated amid the anti-immigrant threats. Many are believed to have left out of fear for their security. NatJoints co-chairperson and Deputy National Police Commissioner, Lieutenant General Tebelo Mosikile.
15: All buses transporting repatriated foreign nationals are traveling under a strict law enforcement escorts from departure to a designated port of entry. Along the routes, a number of verification checkpoints have been established where law enforcement officials confirm passenger numbers, verify identities and nationalities, and ensures that all processes comply with the law. To ensure the safety, orderly, and efficient movement of those convoys, and to prevent unnecessary congestion at our ports of entry, the escorted buses will not make unscheduled stops.
2: With a June 30th year, the National Joint Operational and Intelligence Structure, NatJoints, has issued a stern warning to those participating in the March and March anti-immigrant protests. It says those who intend to break the law must not test the state's resolve. NatJoints co-chairperson and Deputy National Police Commissioner, Lieutenant General Tebelo Mosikile, says after weeks of meticulous planning, intelligence gathering, and operational coordination and deployment preparations, they are ready. Since March, just over 100 anti-foreigner or xenophobia-related cases have been registered by police and nearly 200 suspects have been arrested. Close to 40 of these cases have been in KwaZulu-Natal, followed by the Eastern Cape, Free State and Western Cape. The National Joint Operational and Intelligence Structure, NatJoints co-chairperson and Deputy National Police Commissioner, Lieutenant General Tebelo Mosikile.
15: The message from the security cluster and supporting clusters such as your economic cluster, social development cluster, are clear and non-negotiable. The state is ready. Law enforcement is ready. South Africa is ready. Contingency plans have been tested and simulated throughout the months of planning. There will be no security vacuum. There is a clear distinction between exercising democratic right and committing a criminal offense. Coordinators of the marches and demonstrators have assured South Africans that their plan is for a peaceful demonstrations. Anyone who crosses that line must expect a full and immediate consequence of law. No individual or group will be allowed to undermine the authority of the state. No one will be allowed to intimidate communities. No one will be allowed to shut down the economy. No one will be allowed to prevent law-abiding citizens from going to work, attending school, accessing healthcare facility, or conducting daily business. No one will be permitted to damage infrastructure, loot business, attack law enforcement officers, or incite violence.
2: Deputy National Police Commissioner, Lieutenant General Tebelo Mosikile. March and March, which has prepared for protests across the country, is demanding, among others, a stricter immigration enforcement and sweeping deportations of undocumented foreign nationals. They have used fellow Africans from other parts of the continent as scapegoats for South Africa's social and economic crisis. The city's disaster coordinating team has received no reports of incidents linked to the so-called June 30th shutdown. Its staff have been deployed across the metropole to monitor for and respond to any incidents linked to a threat of xenophobic violence. A Hawks investigation is underway into a cash-in-transit heist in Guguletu. It's understood that a cash van was targeted on the corner of NY1 and NY7 before 7:30 last night. The Hawks confirmed the incident but could not provide further details. The top story on Radio 786 at this hour. To date, the lives of at least 4 people have been claimed in anti-immigrant or xenophobic-related incidents in South Africa. That's according to the data of the National Joint Operational and Intelligence Structure, NatJoints. It says that 2 fatalities were recorded in KwaZulu-Natal and 2 in the Western Cape. That's the news for now. Headlines follow at 25 to 9 on Radio 786.
0: 8 o'clock it is. A very warm welcome. This is NRA on Radio 786. Let's quickly first check in what's happening on the Community Pulse later this morning, just after 9 o'clock, with Khadija Jam. She now joins us on the line. Khadija, assalamu alaikum.
16: Wa alaikum salam, Tashreeq and team. I hope you are all well on indeed what is a cold Tuesday morning. It's the 30th of June, and as you mentioned earlier on, some rumblings out there, and undoubtedly our news team will bring us all the happenings. But the 30th of June also, of course, marks the end of Youth Month, and we've had a brilliant campaign at Radio 786, but we reminded ourselves that we constantly need to ask the question about what is next, because it didn't end on the 16th of June 1976. We spoke about what's happening presently and, of course, moving forward. So today on Education Beyond 94, we conclude our series on education reform as we ask an important question: what legacy will today's generation leave for tomorrow's learners? No stranger to the airwaves of 786 with decades of experience within the education sector, Shahbuddin Romani joins us as we continue exploring ideas and conversations shaping South Africa's future, particularly South Africa's education future. After 10 o'clock news, we're joined by Martin Jansen from the PSC for the latest update on the Kravitz case, also taking a look at some of the upcoming events and advocacy efforts of the organization. Messages and requests, as always, during our middle hour, always on 0786101112. And then on Centerpiece, and I'm smiling already because you know it's one of our favorite segments when we listen to people's stories. Today, we sit down with award-winning journalist and political analyst Crystal Alderson to explore the remarkable journey that has taken her from a young reporter to one of Africa's most respected voices in media. It's a conversation that promises to be about purpose, perseverance, and the power of telling stories that matter. All that and so much more. Swiss Altijd, Community Pulse, Net Nanyeche. Assalamu alaikum.
0: Wa alaikum assalam wa rahmatullahi wa barakatuh. Looking forward to that. You know, particularly a fan of Crystal. She comes from Community Radio, and I've known her for very many years. And, you know, she is one of the veterans of the industry, and so looking forward to hearing her on Radio 786 this morning between 11 and 12. 3 minutes after 8 o'clock, a couple of WhatsApp messages in very quickly that I just want to get out of the way. Akil in with a WhatsApp to say these countries must send all South Africans home as well. It's by time that South Africa refines all their precious metals. We will have more work. Keep safe to everyone. Everyone says that WhatsApp in there. Riveting revelations by Paul O'Sullivan yesterday at the Madlanga Commission. Will the Madlanga Commission hear testimony about Pala Pala? No, I don't think it will, but I'm not too enthused by Paul O'Sullivan's testimony. I think it's much of the same that we've heard at the ad hoc committee, and to be honest, it just sounds like a whiny session. With lots of respect, I say this, but you know, it does sound like a whiny session about his issues with Khomotso Pahlane, you know, Cedric Nkabinde. He, of course, makes some serious overtures in how he describes General Nhlanhla Mkhwanazi having apparently interfered in a matter which, of course, the commission has pressed him on to say that none of the affidavits that he submits in support of that claim makes any direct correlation or reference to what he seeks to do. And many would argue that it impugns the character of General Nhlanhla Mkhwanazi and so on. And, you know, whether one wants to be, factional in your understanding about, you know, who you support or don't support, the reality is I thought yesterday was a waste with Paul O'Sullivan's testimony. I'm not sure how that fits into what are at least two dominant narratives that are emerging from the Madlanga Commission of Inquiry, which is what we're going to be talking about right now with Professor Stephen Friedman, of course, a political analyst and also an academic and the author of the online column Against the Tide. Prof is joining us this morning to talk about the emerging narrative from the Madlanga Commission of Inquiry that has revealed an interconnected web of alleged criminality involving drug trafficking, illegal firearms, tender corruption and political influence. As suspicions, investigations, and criminal proceedings begin to follow, do these developments lend weight to Lieutenant General Nhlanhla Mkhwanazi's claims almost a year ago now of a criminal cabal operating within and around the state? We'll also examine the deeper concern about whether, is this the real story, the political fallout around Minister Senzo Mkhunu's associations, or the alleged capture to compromise key criminal justice institutions? Yeah, now to canvas this topic with us, Professor Stephen Friedman. Good morning and welcome.
17: Hi, good morning, Tashrik. Thank you.
0: Thank you for being with us. I remember talking to you a while back when, you know, this commission started, and you were generally very skeptical about getting one side of the story. Has your opinion shifted with the months that have passed?
17: No, it's hardened, if anything. I think that what I said then is even more true today. I mean, look, what is, you know, the issue, the revelations, if one can put them that you know, appear before the commission are, you know, sound very dramatic, etc. But as far as I can see, what they're telling us is that we have a great deal of corruption in the police service, and we have a great deal of corruption in municipalities, and we knew that. I mean, I'm not saying that there's no need to focus on that. I'm just saying that this is not taking us into new territory, which we weren't aware of. If you recall General Mkhwanazi's famous press conference, he alleged that there was a vast conspiracy, as you suggested in your introduction, you know, involving the political class, the judiciary, etc. I mean, as you correctly put it in your introduction, the entire state, you know, had become, in a sense, the plaything of criminal gangs, etc. Now, you know, the issue, the actual evidence which has come to light in the commission is, of course, you know, shocking, and it does need to be acted on. But I'm not quite sure where the vast conspiracy is. I mean, the judiciary was supposed to be involved in this. As far as my last count, there were claims about one magistrate. There were also, which is another part of the problem with this whole exercise, there were claims about a judge, which was simply based, there's no evidence that he received money from anybody. It's simply based on the fact that an anonymous police witness didn't like the fact that he'd given somebody bail. You know, that was assumed to indicate that he was corrupt. As far as the political class is concerned, well, you know, we aren't terribly much further on this thing than we were at the beginning. You know, Mkunu has been repeatedly accused of bad judgment, and maybe that's correct. But, you know, the vast criminal conspiracy claims against him haven't really stuck. The politicians and officials who've been named have all been people in municipalities. So really, we don't really have this vast conspiracy. And, you know, it's the point is that those who made the allegations are able to feed off the fact that, you know, media and the public debate, etc., you know, are fascinated by all these allegations. Everybody's reporting them every day. General Mkhwanazi, quite frankly, has become some sort of untouchable figure who can't even be criticized in public. So this is all working very well for General Mkhwanazi. Whether it's working well for the people of South Africa is another matter, because there are two quite serious problems here. I mean, the first one is this about a massive corruption expose, or is it about a factional battle within the police service? I don't think we know the answer there. And the reason we don't know the answer yet is my constant complaint is that nobody subjected General Mkhwanazi to the kind of cross-examination he would be subjected to in a legal process. So until he's actually being carefully questioned by competent people on why he made the allegations and why he was quite selective, etc., we really don't know the answer to that question. The other, perhaps even more important question is any of this actually taking us any further towards solving the problem? Is any of this taking us any further to a police service which is more inclined to serve the people than itself? Is one of us taking us any further to local government, which does the same? And I note that the commission is taking a very legalistic view, which I guess is not surprising, seeing that it's packed entirely with lawyers. And what I mean by a legalistic view is that you have a great deal of attention devoted to who did what when. And as far as I can see, virtually no attention paid to why. Why is all this happening? What do we do about it? What problem do we sit with, and how do we solve that? So unless this process is going to develop a much more even-handed

0: going to develop a much more even-handed process in which, you know, we establish why these allegations were made in the first place. And unless it actually comes up with some workable recommendations about how we fix the problem, then, it's just this political theater which we seem to go through every few years. And I didn't make a prediction earlier in this process. Remember that just about everybody who was named by Mkhwanazi, I'm not talking about the municipal people, were people who were kind of heroes and heroines during the Jacob Zuma period. So during that period, they were untouchable and you couldn't criticize them either. And now if you defend them, you're considered to be an ally of the criminals. I don't think it's out of the question that in 2 or 3 years' time, General Mkhwanazi would be the villain and somebody else would be the hero, etc. And all this makes very good headlines, but I really don't know that it's taking South Africa any further towards a more honest and fair police service.
1: Before I get to my next official question, let me ask you two matters arising from that response. The one is that when we try to understand the why, what then is the best way to ask that question and by who should be asking that question? Because we saw that when Parliament was handling this matter, it was a lot more messier. It sounded a lot more like, just gossip talk sometimes, at that ad hoc committee, where in this judicial process, it is a lot more pointed and directed, that is evidence-driven, to try and establish what may have gone on. So that's the first matter arising. And then the second one relates to when you say that General Mkhwanazi must also be subjected to a very similar judicial thorough, cross-questioning, is that not what the commission has done? Or do you think that the commission has done or handled him a lot more lighter?
0: No, as far as I'm concerned, Tashrik, the commission has started. I mean, my expectation when this commission started was that its role would be to determine whether the allegations were accurate. If you go back to the record, and certainly, look, I haven't sat in front of the television for anything, but I certainly right at the beginning monitored it quite closely. Essentially what they did is assume that his allegations were correct. And then they went on and questioned people about them, etc. And look, in some respects, his allegations were correct. I mean, we know that there's factionalism in the police service. We know that there's huge corruption in the police service. Quite frankly, if you're, and I'm saying if because I don't know, I'm simply saying, I'm not accusing him of anything. I'm simply saying that it hasn't been a balanced process. And until it is a balanced process, you don't really know why things have happened. And I'm saying that, there wasn't a serious attempt by the commission to say, I'll give you one example, a concrete example when I was monitoring it. Okay. So one of these anonymous witnesses comes along and says to the commission, he was told that this Matlala man, the man who's at the sort of center of the criminal ring, etc., was raising money for Senza Mkunu's campaign for ANC president. Okay. The commission then says to him, do you have any proof of this? He says, no, it's not our job to have proof of these things. And the commission says, oh, okay, and starts to talk about something else. Now, if you're serious, you start saying, but sorry, you've just accused a public figure of something, and you've just told us it's just on the basis of gossip. Surely you should have evidence if you want to come here and tell us that a public figure is using crime to fund an election campaign. But it was just sort of shrugged off. Oh, well. We'll talk about something else now. Now, if you have that kind of process, you're not carefully weighing both sides. You are saying, look, we are starting from the assumption that what General Mkhwanazi said at that press conference of that day was correct, and we are now putting flesh on the bones. And I think that's essentially been what the commission has been about from the day that it started.
1: What then do you think is that emerging narrative that's coming from that from this commission? Because if I assess what so far has been revealed, is that there is a very cogent pattern that has emerged: the illicit trade of drugs, the weapons, even the tender fraud. That these are all elements of what is what does point to either a criminal conspiracy or whether one wants to use terminology like a cabal. that exist or not, but there are some high flyers that appear to be involved, to the point where these high flyers have links to very senior members of law enforcement, such as the Hawks in both KZN and Gauteng, the shenanigans of the Major General Firoz Khan, and shenanigans, and I'm using it very loosely here, perhaps not the best adjective,

0: But, you know, the point is that within the law enforcement space, it does point to clearly a pattern here in which the criminal justice system either is broken, compromised, or bended to benefit people like this week's testimony, you know, the sort of drugs that come into the country and where those drugs go and so on and so forth. Is that helpful to understand the type of people like Mr. Kadwa there in Gauteng, who's the head of the Hawks, Mr. Sinona in KZN, the head of the Hawks, etc., that all are alleged to have compromised their integrity in facilitating this corruption?
1: Yes, but obviously these are serious problems. I'm not denying that, and they need to be dealt with. My first question is, why do we need a commission, a fancy commission of inquiry to deal with this? I mean, these people are accused of committing crimes. Investigate the crime, arrest them, and put them in the dock. You don't need, this process with top lawyers and, the whole, everything that goes with it and so on, to determine that people are committing crimes. I mean, where are they getting their information from in the first place? They're getting their information from police officers who believe that these people have committed crimes. Well, if the police officers believe that they've committed crimes, charge them. You don't need to go to a commission for that. The second one is, my concern is not that we, obviously these things are a problem and they need to be exposed and they are a problem for the country. But the point is the purpose of exposing them, and I'm not talking about the commission now, I'm talking about the police officer who made the original allegation, is the purpose of exposing them to fight corruption or to fight some sort of battle within the police service? Okay. Now, as far as the battle within the police service is concerned, bear in mind that there's a backstory to this which, has been clear and has popped up at the commission from time to time, which is that, for example, General Khumalo, who is an ally of General Nkunati, is on trial. And General Nkunati doesn't think that General Khumalo should be on trial. And quite a lot of energy has been devoted into undermining the credibility of IDAC, which initiated the trial. So IDAC is now painted as some kind of, without any evidence that I've seen, that IDAC is now some sort of, conspiratorial tool of the drug barons, etc., because they're going after General Khumalo. So, it's not inconceivable that all of this is about protecting General Khumalo and some of their allies. But you can't establish that unless you ask the questions, and I keep on harping on the fact that the questions that I'm raising have not been asked. I don't know what the answer to the questions are, but unless they're asked, we'll never know what the answers are.
0: And in fact, that's where I want to go to, the emerging tensions between IDAC, which is this investigative unit inside the NPA, and General Dumisani Khumalo, who's the head of criminal intelligence. The claim of an arrest warrant having been secured or procured for General Khumalo to be arrested, he was told to hand himself over. When he did so, there was some indication that senior management, whoever they may well be, I don't know, is that the head of the Hawks? Is it the office of the presidency? They don't quite stipulate it, but they do say some senior higher-ups have essentially suspended the implementation of the warrant because General Khumalo is involved in today's policing operations to avert this nonsense around migration that has captured the headlines quite a bit, though, of course, it is a serious problem. Nonetheless, it has now almost pitted NPA IDAC against the police, and I wonder whether this is quite synonymous of the old Scorpions drama that we had at some stage. But before I put this to you, I want to also consider the fact that you have now a plea agreement or an agreement where Kat Matlala, or Vusimusi Kat Matlala, has entered into a plea agreement with the state that must still be accepted, by the way, by the court. And so surely there is a public interest issue here at play that necessitates some sort of full disclosure about what is contained within that plea agreement.
1: Absolutely. But you see, the point is that we land up with a situation where we can't see the wood for the trees. Okay, we don't actually go a bit beyond. You said a moment ago this whole IDAC thing sounds like the Scorpions thing. Yes, it sounds very much like that. And the point is that when the Scorpions were closed down, the sort of dominant view was that that was a bad thing, which it was. Now, if IDAC's closed down, that's okay because General Mkhwanazi doesn't like IDAC. And that's the kind of thing that I'm worried about, because the purpose is to fix the police service. And the solution is not to say all power to General Mkhwanazi. We'll just find out what General Mkhwanazi wants and we'll do it, which I'm afraid is very much where this whole process is headed so far. I mean, you know, when I do monitor the commission very closely, I mean, General Mkhwanazi is treated with the most amazing deference, you know. I mean, in the commission where the commissioners tell people with justification a lot of the time that they can't be believed and that, you know, we don't believe a word you say, etc. I mean, General Mkhwanazi is constantly referred to as a sort of saintly truth teller who can't possibly have any personal motives at all. And that doesn't sound to me like a process which is going to take us forward. But I do come back also to this point of mine about, you know, which is a constant South African problem, which is actually getting to the bottom of why these things happen. You know, we hear these allegations at the Midlanga Commission, and then, you know, we say these people are horrible and really they should be accountable, all of which is true, but then we don't say, well, why is this happening? And we don't say, how do you prevent it happening in the future? And if you do that, well, then, you know, what you land up with is you have this constant horror show because you don't deal with the actual problem. The problem never goes away. And every few years we have a situation which we say how horrible it is. A couple of people are prosecuted and then the problem continues as though nothing had happened. And that's my concern.
0: Yeah, because we can point to, you know, Jackie Salebi, we can point to so many others.
1: Exactly.
0: That all were somehow compromised, and the latest this week was around Mr. Nku, who is this very odd character that is somehow he's a businessman and he's involved in the tracing of people's movements and things like that, and paying certain people what he's essentially testified to is that you know, he was introduced by Kebe Mapatswe, the former Deputy Minister of, I think it was Defence and Military Veterans, and he was also an MK soldier, of course. He says that the late Kebe Mapatswe had introduced him to this other guy who was essentially a drug dealer, and the Ireton drug bust was a way to intercept drugs. It was meant to go to a competitor, and if it did go to the competitor, it would have caused a drug war, and so on and so forth, and does seem to indicate that he has worked very closely with alleged drug dealers and smugglers of weapons, etc., and somehow, somewhere, there may be some political connection there. That Mr. Nku is set to continue his testimony tomorrow at the Midlanga Commission of Inquiry. I want to, Prof, pivot now quickly to, and I'm not certain whether you've been able to pick this up, but some testimony that was made at the Midlanga Commission of Inquiry does give, or at least demonstrates, some proximity between figures like Julius Malema from the Economic Freedom Fighters to the names of Mohammed Sayed and General Feroz Khan, you know, one of whom is involved with Carnelix tobacco. We know that previously there were some other names that Malema was associated with, you know, that were also guys involved in the tobacco industry, etc. And again, these revelations, you know, put Malema in a close concert with Khan and Sayed and so on. What do you think is the voter optic or public interest issue here in terms of where does one then now take the conversation? Because Malema isn't quite being called to the commission as far as we know. I'm not certain whether even in the EFF they are talking about whether this is a compromised politician. But how do you think this will go down with voters?
1: Well, I think, first of all, it's necessary to say, I mean, it's a very good question, and it's necessary to say that another of my many concerns with this process is the way it's handled with politicians has been quite selective. And that is a problem. Okay, so you talk about this, Mr. Nku, and you talk about Kebe Mapatswe, etc., and we'll keep on saying, well, there may be a link. Okay. Well, you know, for heaven's sake, this is a commission with, you know, top jurists in the country, etc. It shouldn't be about maybe. If somebody says that there was a link, they either show evidence that there was a link, or we disregard their claim. I mean, this is basic jurisprudence, really. And that doesn't seem to be happening either. So, you know, if there are allegations about Senzom Guru, well, then, you know, he's on the stand for 5 days. If there are allegations about Julius Malema, well, we won't bother about that. It's not that interesting. I don't know whether any of the allegations about Malema are true, but they should be treated in the same way as the allegations about everybody else, and they don't seem to be. It's this selectiveness which is the concern. I'll give you another example of something which absolutely passed without comment, and which I think should have made us a little bit alarmed. Okay. And that is that General Panazzi says that Becky Geller, the former police minister, was taking money from McLana. Okay. He said this a while ago. A couple of days after he said it, Geller went to the parliamentary committee and essentially distanced himself from Nkulu. And was really critical of Nkulu and said that he shouldn't have closed down the task team, et cetera, et cetera, et cetera. At which stage, General Nkunazi apologizes to Dele and says, I'm totally sorry, you didn't take money from Kat McLana. Now, I'm sorry, does this mean that if you say the wrong thing at the commission, you did take money from McLana, and if you said the right thing at the commission, you didn't? This doesn't seem to have anything to do with evidence. It seems to have a great deal to do with the political side you're on. And nobody even asked the question. Nobody even said, well, hang on, you know, you said this guy took money from a criminal. Now you say he didn't. Which one is true? So it's just this lack of this public process which has actually got, you know, to the basics of establishing exactly what happened. And then we haven't even talked about this thing. I keep on coming back about, you know, why did this happen? We know that there are these criminal networks. I mean, you know, somebody tried to kill Feroz Khan the other night. Babita Dikaran was murdered. You know, we know that it's out there. But I'm not sure that we take ourselves any further by simply repeating what a police investigation should have established, rather than trying to get a sense about why these things happen and how we stop them.
0: Let's then try and maybe then deal with that as we wrap up our conversation here this morning. Look, on the one end, it could be argued that there was an investigation, or there were investigations taking place to try and deal with all of this. And it is General Mkhwanazi's claim, or his version, that upon doing so, it was coupled with the attempt to close down the political killings task team. I'm not even getting to dealing with the Fadil Adams drama, you know, in regards to his claims that, you know, monies were spent on purchasing properties and a whole host of other things that were going down at criminal intelligence and the looting of those funds, and how his matter is being handled and where that fits into this entire puzzle. So there are those particular two elements, you know, together with, let me then, I don't want to mix too many ideas into one question, but, you know, the one thing that does in some way, I must attest, Prof, or confess rather, that does enthuse me a little bit is that when I cover the way that we do, you know, criminality and gang violence and these sorts of things in our communities that are, you know, bereft with all these issues, that it gives us a clearer picture of who these big players are, at least a version of it, not the full picture, a version of it, that how these drugs are coming into the country, the role and the complicit nature of the police, how very senior people in the Hawks and others are somewhere, somehow involved and so on, and it gives us a clear picture about, you know, this idea that the police is meant to policing this problem when there are very senior people that are party in concert working with these criminals doing this sort of thing. That's the sort of revelations that does keep me glued to the Madlanga Commission of Inquiry. But in the broader sense of things, we're sitting with optics, and I, given the Fadil Adams angle, what Mkhwanazi is saying, what all of these other things that are coming out, as it stands right now, I cannot tell you with a straight face what on earth I understand was going on, who exactly are the players, who the right or the wrong party is, and based even on me being unable to answer those questions, where does one then begin to have the conversation about how to fix it?
1: Well, you're absolutely right, and that's been precisely my problem. And incidentally, I didn't get around to talking about Fadil Adams, but I think we should talk about Fadil Adams, because every single thing claim he makes may be a lie. I don't know. But, I mean, you know, my field of study is democracy. If you have a member of parliament who makes claims and is then bundled into police facts, theft or violence or anything like that, he's charged with interfering in a police investigation. Now, my understanding of the way democracy works is that MPs are supposed to interfere in police investigation if the purpose of doing that is to protect the interests of the people who voted for them. This is part of the problem we're dealing with, is that the whole story we're being told is one in which the police are the good guys, or certain police are the good guys, and other police and everybody else are the bad guys. And it's not as simplistic as that. And the result of it is that we're quite prepared to see our democracy undermined when an elected member of parliament is thrown into jail because the police didn't like something he said to an accused person. I would be very concerned about that. What we're actually hearing at the moment, Tashik, is what some police say about other police. Okay? And the commission's made up of very competent lawyers, and you know they ask accurate questions, etc. And they've established that quite a bit of that stands up. But what they haven't that's only one half of the story. They haven't really looked at, you know, whether the people who make allegations might be part of the problem as well as the people they're accusing. And therefore, you're quite right. We don't know. You know, throughout this discussion, I've been asking questions. I'm not some kind of forensic expert. I don't have inside information. I don't know the answer to the questions I'm posing. But what I'm saying is that until we have the answers to those questions, we don't know whether we're dealing with an honest attempt to expose corruption or a factional battle in the police service, which may also, which we haven't talked about, which may also have political implications, because it does seem that, you know, the politicians who get blamed, they get fingered, are members of one faction, which suggests that the people doing the fingering may be members of another faction. And none of that is even discussed because, you know, it's all based on this idea that the allegations must be true. And as long as that remains the case, we're probably going to land up with a very partial version of events, which may tell us that some people are a problem, but may also conceal the fact that other people are as much a problem, but we leave them alone because they're the people who made the allegations in the first place.
0: Yeah, so heightened awareness, I think, is what is required exactly. To try and sift through.
1: And critical questioning. And then, you know, there's one other aspect which we haven't talked about, which I think is, you know, which is where a lot of my concern comes from about this. I mean, I'm not just interested in fairness, although I am. And that is, if you have a police force, we call it a police service, but, you know, essentially what you have is men and women who are allowed to carry guns and use violence, okay? I mean, academics have written about this, etc. And if you, you know, I concede that that's necessary for society to operate. If you have people who are licensed to use violence against the rest of the population, and you want that right to be used in a way which serves the people rather than makes life more miserable for them, then you have to have very clear oversight over the people who have the guns, basically. And you don't have oversight over the people who have the guns when your attitude is, well, you know, there's always a good cop and there's a bad cop. Because we know that one of the many problems which afflict the police service in this country, going back very many years, which has been documented very many times, is very deep factionalism. So, you know, you can, if you don't ask questions about that, if you aren't concerned about that, you know, then you run the risk of giving free rein to people who may use their power to harm us rather than to serve us. And I think that's,
0: sounds to me like you're telling the tale of, and I hate to to use these generalizations, but it sounds to me like you're telling the tale of an African general, you know, who comes in to be accepted as a revolutionary or somebody, you know, that whose claims aren't often checked or whose influence or power isn't checked. And, you know, they turn out to be society's worst enemy. And that's often been my criticism of what we see in parts of West Africa as well.
1: Can I just interrupt you there? Yes, it does happen in Africa. It also happens in Asia and Latin America and Europe, okay? Have a look at some of the things that happened in Spain at one point. Have a look at some things that happened in Greece at some point, right? Anywhere in the world, if you give those people with uniform too much free rein, they are going to land up oppressing you rather than serving you. And that, I think, is something every Democrat should remember when issues like this come up. It's a very important way of protecting ourselves.
0: Very, very wise warning there. Thank you, Prof. As always, lovely to chat to you this morning. Professor Stephen Friedman there. He is an author, an academic. He is particularly the author of the online column Against the Tide. And I think an all-around wholesome conversation about understanding the complexities of the Madlanga Commission of Inquiry. I must tell you, I watch it regularly. I sit with my headphones on for much of the day, doing other work while listening to Madlanga. I go home and I continue to watch Madlanga. I go for a walk and I continue to listen to what's going on at the commission. So I do watch it with great interest. And I am alarmed by the things that are emerging from there. I was particularly yesterday taken by Mr. Nku's testimony. He will continue testifying on Wednesday. Today, a new witness will testify. I'm not certain who that witness is going to be. There are some other testimonies that I'm really, really waiting to hear about. But I wonder then, is my interest in part because it reads like an Agatha Christie novel? Or is it because I'm getting part of the story, and even the part that I'm getting, you know, is explosive enough to warrant the sort of conversations that we have on the program? Albeit that I agree, I don't think we're getting the full picture. But the bit that we are getting, I can tell you, terribly, terribly explosive. And I want to hear your thoughts on this conversation, 0786 10 11 12. Let's first go to your headlines.
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3: To date, the lives of at least four people have been claimed in an anti-immigrant or xenophobic-related incident in South Africa. That's according to the data of the National Joint Operational and Intelligence Structure, and it says two fatalities were recorded in KwaZulu-Natal and two in the Western Cape. Now, more than 25,000 foreign nationals have been repatriated amid the anti-immigrant threats. Many are believed to have left out of fear for their security. With June 30th year, the National Joint Operational and Intelligence Structure, NatJoints, has issued a stern warning in those participating in the March and March anti-immigrant protests. It says those who intend to break the law must not test the state's resolve. March and March, which has prepared for protests across the country, is demanding, among others, stricter immigration enforcement and sweeping deportations of undocumented foreign nationals. They've used fellow Africans to blame and as scapegoats for South Africa's social and economic woes. The city's disaster coordinating team has so far received no reports of incidents linked to the so-called June 30th shutdown. It says staff have been deployed across the metropole to monitor and look for and respond to any incidents linked to the threat of xenophobic violence. A hoax investigation is underway into a cash-in-transit heist in Guguletu. It's understood that a cash van was targeted on the corner of NY1 and NY7 before 7:30 last night. Those are the headlines for now. News to follow at 9 a.m. this morning on Radio 786.
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3: There's a police incident on the corners of Broadway Boulevard and Main Road. The landmarks is Jimmy's Trailer Hire. Emergency services are on the scene over there as yet. Then also, there's an accident which has not been cleared at Airport Approach Road in the direction of the airport. Emergency services are on the scene. And then also some news in relation to the planned protests. All roads are currently open and free-flowing. No protests or marches have been reported at this stage, and Radio 786 will be keeping you up to date with that. Please do remember to buckle up and also keep a very safe following distance.
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0: 16 minutes before 9 o'clock, Khalil and I were now, and together with Luqman, we were talking about what if we were in that situation. Like if I were to, let's say, live in Kenya, and I happen to not have the requisite paperwork because either their version of Home Affairs is in the mess like ours is, and you know, naturally then my paperwork either expired or I've overstayed my welcome, but now I am married there and you know I'm integrated into society, but now do I go to an Epping repatriation center to try and regularize my papers, where if I can't do that or the chance at doing that seems to be not within reach, do I simply go and hide till the drama and the noise is over, or do I go back to where I come from? And my answer was, it depends on what I'm going back to. And I wonder then if you apply that same lens to when indentured, the Indian slaves, for instance, came here to South Africa to work in the rice fields and you know whatever bits of labor they did, and a lot of them, Indians, of course, were naturalized, localized, married here, became part of the society, which is why outside of India, in Durban, you have the highest concentration of people of Indian descent, right? Many of them are now South Africans. Very many, like 3, 4, 5 generations later, those Indians are now South African. And I suppose the same could be for, you know, those from that are economic migrants that came here by their own choice and violation. You know, they weren't put on a ship as a slave and brought over here. So, I suppose the question that I'm confronted with, that I want to understand, is how does one view that you know. Historic experience of slavery and particularly the Indians, I think, as a subset of data, against the current impasse that we have in the country around migration. I want to hear your thoughts on 0786 10 11 12. Send me a text or a voice note, or call us a note to 1-699-1786. Of course, the lines are open. Let's start, Luqman, with some voice notes as the time now moves on to 13 minutes before 9 o'clock.
1: Assalamu alaikum wa rahmatullahi wa barakatuh. On my view of Israeli funding this anti-immigration protest, the two countries taking Israel to International Court of Justice, ICJ, is South Africa and Ireland. Both are currently experiencing significant internal tension regarding the immigrations. This timing suggests that the Zionist organization may be funding anti-foreigners campaign within these nations as a retaliatory distractions. A friend of mine who was supporting or who attended this march told me the other time when they were in Weinberg marching, told me that she was approached and she was paid 300 and just to attend the march and being in the forefront and to cause a disruption. I mean, this is a clear indication, my brothers, man. Let's be honest.
2: Assalamu alaikum, Mr. Malim. I see the other day one of the white lady in Jobbik, she was talking, you know, the action, Helma Shawa, action, SAF, I mean, it's the one who funding the Israeli, you know, CIA, whatever Israel, I mean, and they put a black box in some CBD in Johannesburg, and that's it. Black box, Israel, they're controlling, I mean, some kind of the, you know, spy machine, whatever, camera, real. I was shocked when I hear that things. And action is all of a sudden, even much too much, that someone get paid. I mean, really, that's a reality.
3: Assalam Tashriq, True Body, and your colleagues and everyone else, the listeners. Listen here. I'm so sorry that you're going to Joburg into the cold and all that, but keep warm. That's number one. And number two, I understand this march and march, maybe not exactly the way they're operating, but if you dig deep into the reason, I agree with him. I'm sorry. I'm going to probably make a lot of enemies now. But each time I go to another country, say I go to the UK, and I say 6 months visa, visiting visa, then I can't work there. I am supposed to be visiting. And lo and behold, I have to have my exit date all ready to hand. Because there in the UK, for instance, there's a lot of undocumented people there. And yes, they don't make a very big behind the authorities, but listen here, you will get caught. You can live under the radar for years, but if you get caught, there is no mercy for you. But, and I agree with that, because you can't come into a country under false pretenses, man. You can go to any other country and do your thing. So how did we get rid of apartheid? How? By taking to the streets. Pravin Gordhan said the only way this government will sit up and listen is to take to the streets. He said it. So now, let me tell you, a lot of undocumented people walks around on 4 feet here in this South Africa, Cape Town alone. And these, I've got nothing against the Somalis. I've got nothing against Zimbabweans. I've got nothing. I think some of them are really nice people. But like us, there's always bad apples in between us. And Nigerians, I sugar, they are very up to mischief. So, I mean, your niece lives down the road. She can't get a place in the school because the school is full of who and what? No. You bought your house near the schools so the child don't have to travel all the way. But this is what's happening. So no, man. And Mr. Ramaphosa could have done a lot more long time ago. But omdat hy sê self 'n foreign national descendant is, moet hy 'n EFF jong. So therefore, you see, hulle wil nou kom 600 million, ek weet nie wat of whatever. No. That could have been utilized in a much better way, I'm sorry to say. There's never money for nothing. Die Malanga Commission moet ook nou seker nou vroeg te maak, want daar is die geld nie. Maar Karada, waar kan hy help vanaan? Hy bo. Anyway, if I made any enemies, maaf. But that is just my 300 pence. Okay, salam alaikum.
4: Assalamu alaikum, Tashreeq. My name is Latifa Omar. I would like to make a comment on the issue of the comparison you made between the Indians who were forcibly brought to South Africa to work in the sugarcane fields, especially in Durban. This was a couple of centuries ago. My late father's family came to South Africa well before the 1900s. And some of them came during the 1900s. My own father was one of those. And I think that the situation with the migrants from Africa is a recent, as in maybe something like 30 years ago, when South Africa became a democracy. So the Indians from that time have then began to establish themselves. The children were born and bred here, educated here, and their children are still living here. And they are now, that is the reason why they are so prominent in Durban and other parts of South Africa. And the migrants, unfortunately, I'm not against them. I also do not support the marches and the viewpoints of people against the migrants. The situation just doesn't, it's definitely not the same between the Indians and the South Africans. Thank you, Tashreeq.
0: Thank you, but I'm not suggesting they are the same. I'm saying on the one end you had, you know, I think the majority of those people that were treated as slaves, you know, being told, we don't want to go to a place in Africa, you know, what is even there? And then to go and work for the white man like a slave, or to go work in these, you know, rice fields and so on. And then, you know, yes, they built their lives here. So one was forced. But how would you say, and the comparisons that I'm drawing, it may not be an exact science in terms of the example, the comparison that I'm seeking to make. One was forced in one way, but the other one is also forced in a different way. And that is, you know, imagine a doctor, a teacher, a scientist from Zimbabwe coming here to drive Uber and coming here to, you know, be part of, I mean, it's a job, it's work, there's nothing wrong with those things. But the point is, I'm certain that if I have to travel all the way from Ethiopia or those sorts of places, you know, to be an economic migrant, I come here for a better life. I'm forced from the conditions where I live, in the community where I live, the society that I live, to come and work here. And when I come and work here, I get, you know, othered to the point where I'm... So the point is, in both scenarios, what's doing the forcing, the force of the forcing is are two different things. But that's sort of where I'm getting at. But I'm not certain whether I'm articulating it correctly, but let me do some more voice notes on 0786-10-11-12.
5: Assalamu alaikum wa rahmatullahi wa barakatuh. I don't know if I'm following the conversation of the lady that was talking about Ramaphosa being a descendant of the foreign national. You know, the mere fact that we're using the terms foreign nationals already contentious and an issue already, because who defined our borders? I mean, Africa was an open land and colonization was the reason for the borders that was imposed. So how do you become a foreigner in your own land? That is the first point. Second point is, if we take the Hijra of the Prophet, there was no conversation about foreigners when he went to Ethiopia. So why are we, you know, why are we still hopping? It's one of two things for me. It's a very simple conversation. If you stand for the freedom and liberation of Palestinians and Sudanese and whatever nationality it is around the world that is currently going through either genocide or some form of discrimination, then you stand for human rights. And that same rhetoric applies to what happens in Africa. We can't look at it somewhere else and then, you know, we sort of become very judgmental in our own backyard. So you need to decide, are you a humanitarian or is it only in your own interests? I mean, to sort of just label all Nigerians as being corrupt. Corruption, I mean, come on, let's look at Cape Town. We have probably the second biggest, the highest crime rate in the world. In the world. And that is, well, thank you, that is South Africans. So corruption, yeah, corruption just adds further fuel to the fire. And at the end of the day, it's more on our judicial system and those who are in our country. That is where the issue is sitting. So where did the problem start? Obviously with our borders, and who's responsible for the borders? Exactly. So let's not hold, yes, there is accountability, but let's not hold foreigners fully accountable for what is currently happening in South Africa. To 95% of the issue is a local issue that has now become an issue, and now we'll be scapegoating. Shukran, wa alaikum salam.
6: Assalamu alaikum wa rahmatullahi wa barakatuh to everyone in the city of Radio 786 Tashani. We cannot make a comparison between the two. There's no comparison. You cannot even label it together, because those people of those years in the Indian community, they were brought here forcefully. They were brought here. They didn't skip the borders. They didn't come with false pretense. They didn't come here staying in our country with no papers. They were brought here to work. They suffered so much trauma at the time. But if we look at our African nation, they lived here with no papers. They lived here and make a home without even recognizing that they have to do their duty to live lawfully into a country.
0: Yeah, but the point is that the forces of each of those two scenarios are different. Yeah, I get that. But it was still out of force. One was slavery and one was, I'm enslaved to the world of wanting to make a living, to make a better living and to defend for myself and so on. Yeah, I please, I withdraw the similarity. It was just a thought. The point that I'm getting at, and also to state that it's not true that the majority of the people that are here, you know, and them not having paperwork, it's because they, as you say, jumped the queue, jumped the border, and are wanting to be unlawful and so on. I'll give you a practical example. A couple of years ago, some people had the legal paperwork. There was a refugee center that was based in the, what is that area called? The docks, close to the docks, just, you know, the CTICC, opposite the CTICC, under the bridge there, in that vicinity. That used to be a refugee center for home affairs where people can go and get their papers renewed. In a very bizarre way, they closed that refugee center. And then, you know, where's the refugee center to get papers renewed? In Pretoria. I'm going to Joburg tomorrow. I'm not paying for my flight. The company's paying because I'm going there to do radio work. But I'm not paying to go to Joburg, even if it's, you know, where am I going to be able to find the money if I'm struggling to put bread on my table, that I have to go all the way to Pretoria to get my papers renewed? I think it's an accepted reality that Home Affairs is in a perilous state of poor service. And then naturally then people then run out of their paperwork or the legality of that paperwork appears to have lapsed, and, you know, people then integrate into our society. So that is part of the problem also that we're having. Another voice note, 0786 10 11 12.
7: Assalamu alaikum, Inari team. Tashariq, I like this thought experiments that you're doing. I think it's good that people can try and put themselves in the shoes of these migrants. And like yesterday, I was talking about this boy, Yusuf, that's 16 years old. His parents were maybe didn't have the requisite paperwork, but he was born here, raised here, never seen anywhere else. Is he a migrant, Tashariq? Or is he from South Africa, but he's just undocumented? How many South Africans are undocumented here? And now, what is it for these people to be naturalized as South Africans? Is there even a pathway? Do you know any Zimbabweans, any foreign nationals that got married here, even to South Africans, that became South African citizens? What is the process like? And if you say someone is a foreigner, is Yusuf a foreigner? Bonia, is he a foreigner? And then are you going to send these parents back? I mean, you have to first tell us what is a foreigner before you're going to start sending people back. Is Yusuf a foreigner? Right? Is his father them? Are they foreigners? Must they be sent back? But then what's going to happen to Yusuf? You know what I mean? These things you need to first think about. And I think if you were in their shoes, I like that. And I think that is a good approach, because we must have empathy in these things, because these people are not criminals. 90-odd% of them are good people, excellent people. And if they all stayed, would it be a net positive or net negative for the country? If they are, if you put them all together and you look at them and you look at the South Africans, are they going to be better for society or worse for society? The thing is, if you're saying they're all criminals and this and that, then okay, I agree with you, let's, you know, do all of these things. And just like Imran yesterday said, there are four more other things that is causing the problems of schooling and employment and these things before the migrants, before that is way bigger, times three, you know, government and all of these other and corruption and all of these other things that's causing all of these problems. And you have to not just look for a scapegoat. Anyway, shukran, assalamu alaikum.
8: Assalamu alaikum wa rahmatullahi wa barakatuh. 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
7: Is Yusuf a foreigner?
8: It's difficult to be in South Africa, especially to still be black South Africans. It's not easy. The issue here is hate is too much more than love. Allah does not want that. Yeah, so the hate and the jealousy. There's no issue here. Oh, it's foreigner. So the problem is anger, mostly of the black South Africans. Thank you.
0: All right. Thanks for sending us a message. I'd like to hear from you again, but please don't have the radio when you're recording your voice. Not, but I'd love to hear from you again. And thanks very much for engaging in this much needed conversation. I missed the time to read all the messages around Madlanga Commission of Inquiry that we did with Professor Stephen Friedman and so on. Naturally, it's a very busy time of the day, so I do apologize. But I've read some of them, and I agree with a whole lot of you on those impressions around Madlanga and the interview that we had with Professor Stephen Friedman. All right, thanks, guys. Let's see on Friday. I'm not certain whether I'll be on Friday, but definitely tomorrow and Thursday I won't be here, inshallah. But whenever we talk, we'll talk, and may you have a lovely day ahead. Time now for your latest news.
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10: Assalamu alaikum and good morning with the news. I'm Khalil Kathrada. The Institute of Economic Justice has sought to remind the likes of March and March and other anti-immigrant groups that economic justice cannot be built through scapegoating. In a statement, the IEJ says only solidarity can win the economic transformation that South Africa so desperately needs. This is the solidarity of workers across national lines, communities demanding accountability from those who actually hold economic power, and a civil society that refuses to let the suffering of the majority be weaponized in the service of reactionary politics. It notes that unemployment, poverty, under-resourced public services, and food security are daily realities for millions of people in South Africa and the region as a whole. It adds that these conditions are the product of colonialism, extractivism, and corruption. The IEJ says these issues will not disappear irrespective of what actions are taken on immigration policy. They need to be addressed through real, meaningful and lasting social and economic transformation. The IEJ has demanded that South African leaders and government act decisively on these challenges. To date, the lives of at least four people have been claimed in anti-immigrant or xenophobic-related incidents in South Africa. That's according to the data of the National Joint Operational and Intelligence Structure, NatJoints. It says that two fatalities were recorded in KwaZulu-Natal and two in Western Cape. NAT Joint's co-chairperson and Deputy National Police Commissioner, Lieutenant General Tebelo Mosikile, also indicated that there has been a widespread crackdown on undocumented immigrants since the start of the year. More than 50,000 people have been arrested, and in just this past week, more than 2,800 have been detained. Anti-xenophobia groups have expressed concern, noting that the Department of Home Affairs, the DHA, severe administration dysfunction have contributed to the situation, leaving many in a state of what some called manufactured illegality rather than personal choice. Now, more than 25,000 foreign nationals have been repatriated amid the anti-immigrant threats. Many are believed to have left out of fear for their security. NAT Joint's co-chairperson and Deputy National Police Commissioner, Lieutenant General Tebelo Mosikile.
11: All buses transporting repatriated foreign nationals are travelling under a strict law enforcement escort from departure to a designated port of entry. Along the routes, a number of verification checkpoints have been established where law enforcement officials confirm passenger numbers, verify identities and nationalities, and ensures that all processes comply with the law. To ensure the safety, orderly and efficient movement of those convoys and to prevent unnecessary congestion at our ports of entry, the escorted buses will not make unscheduled stops.
10: NAT Joint's co-chairperson and Deputy National Police Commissioner, Lieutenant General Tebelo Mosikile. A Hawks investigation is underway into a cash-in-transit heist in Guguletu. It's understood that a cash van was targeted on the corner of NY1 and NY7 before 7:30 last night. The Hawks confirmed the incident but could not provide further details. The top story on Radio 786 at this hour. The Institute of Economic Justice has sought to remind the likes of March and other anti-immigrant groups that economic justice cannot be built through scapegoating. In a statement, the IEJ says only solidarity can win the economic transformation that South Africa so desperately needs. This is the solidarity of workers across national lines, communities demanding accountability from those who actually hold economic power, and a civil society that refuses to let the suffering of the majority be weaponized in the service of reactionary politics. That's the news for now. More news on Radio 786 at 10 o'clock.
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17: As the sacred month of Muharram ushers in a new Islamic year, it brings with it a message of renewal and reflection from the sacrifice at Karbala a timeless example of courage and unwavering faith, to the many reminders of Allah's mercy and protection throughout the prophetic history. 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
1: In the name of Allah, the most kind, the most merciful, assalamu alaikum, goeiemôre en 'n hartlike welkom aan ieder en elkeen van julle op hierdie 30ste dag van die maand van Junie 2026, corresponding with the 14th of Muharram, 1448 indeed, marking the end of Youth Month. We've had an amazing campaign here on Radio 786, asking questions around the June 1976 uprising, the 16th of June, the Soweto uprising, and of course themed around what happened then, what is happening now, and of course what's coming next. And of course, conversation will be framed around that, because even though we remind ourselves that the Soweto uprisings took place exactly because of the education system at the particular time, but it was also a historic moment in the broader anti-apartheid struggle, and we continue having those conversations, ongoing conversations. Of course, also the 30th of June marks a day that we've heard lots of, as the Sharik was saying earlier on, lots of rumblings, and I'm looking at the news channel. They're now featuring visuals from somewhere in Gauteng, Katlehong. And even on the road, it's relatively quiet, the areas that we have been driving. But we urge you that if you see anything, please do contact our news team. Contact us on 0786 1011 12, or give us a call on 0216991786. Van die paie is redelijk stil, natuurlijk ook, want het is school, vakantie en so on. So send those messages through. This is the Tuesday edition of Community Pulse. I am Khadija Ajam. Altijd een plezier en een voorrecht om in jullie geselskap te wees. Lukman Brown, our technician, and of course Ibrahim Abrams is our producer. Thank you so much for joining us here on Radio 786 100.4 FM. Now, as of course today, the 14th of Muharram, we're reminded that following the tragedy of Karbala, the surviving members of the Ahlul Bayt, including women, children, and the ailing Imam Ali ibn Hussein Zainal Abidin, were taken as captives to Kufa. They were detained under incredibly harsh conditions, with many historical narrations describing them as being confined in makeshift prisons or dungeons awaiting further orders. And of course, this is on the tyrannical rule of the Umayyads, Yazid and the others. Now, around this time also, an official letter was sent to Yazid in Damascus informing him of the killing of Imam Hussein ibn Ali and the defeat of his small band of companions. So in the correspondence, Ibn Ziyad sought Yazid's instructions, the tyrant's instructions regarding the captives and the severed heads of the martyrs. Ya Allah, Ya Allah. We extend our condolences during this period, particularly during these days of Muharram. So, under the response was received, the members of the Ahlul Bayt remained under detention in Kufa. This period marked the beginning of a new phase in the aftermath of Karbala. We'll be talking about that in the next few days, because while the battle itself had ended, the mission of preserving its message continued through the resilience, the eloquence, and the unwavering faith of the surviving members of the Ahlul Bayt, whose testimony ensure that the events of Karbala would never be forgotten, because indeed we know that every land is Karbala and every day is Ashura, indeed a template and a blueprint for human behavior. Coming up on the show this morning, as we conclude our series on education reform, we ask the important question, what legacy will today's generation leave for tomorrow's learners? Very shortly, Shahbuddin Rumani, of course, no stranger to the airwaves of Radio 786, as we continue exploring the ideas and conversations shaping South Africa's educational future. After the 10 o'clock news, Martin Jansen from the PSC joins us for the latest update on the Kravitz court case, also having a look at the organization's upcoming campaigns and advocacy efforts. Messages and requests on 0786 1011 12, taking us up to 11 o'clock, after which, of course, our centerpiece segment. Now, today we sit down, and we're very, very privileged to be doing so with award-winning journalist and political analyst Crystal Orderson, to

0: explore the remarkable journey that has taken her from being a young reporter to one of Africa's most respected voices in media. 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Follow us on our WhatsApp channel. I'm having a look at what is happening right now. There's some plans around the City of Cape Town's Disaster Risk Management Center, and the coordinating team have received no reports as yet linked to the June 30th shutdown, but staff has been deployed across the metropole to monitor and respond to any incidents linked to the threat of xenophobic violence. In fact, as I pulled up here at work, I saw quite a bit of presence in and around the Athlone area. And so that's on our WhatsApp channel currently. And then, of course, to stream live, our website, www.radio786.co.za. All that and so much more on today's edition of Community Pulse. So stay with us. Now, over the past few weeks, we've reflected on the legacy of the Soweto uprising, examined the state of education in South Africa today, and explored the reforms needed to improve learning outcomes. We've identified the challenges: poor literacy, unequal access to quality education, skills mismatches, and an education system that often struggles to prepare young people for the future. Now, in this third and final installment, we take the conversation a step further by asking a crucial question: what would a world-class South African education system look like? Countries such as Finland apparently have transformed education by investing in teachers, prioritizing learner well-being, and reducing unnecessary testing. Could elements of these successful models be adapted to South Africa's unique social and economic realities? Joining us to unpack this question, Mr. Shabuddin Rumani. He's the former headmaster of Islamia College. He's also an educator, a writer, political commentator, social activist, and of course, as you know, every now and again, presenter on Radio 786 doing the NRA show. So to explore how South Africa can begin building an education system, we are now joined by Mr. Rumani. Assalamu alaikum and welcome. Shukran for joining us.
1: Wa alaikum salam. Shukran once again, Khadija. It's a beautiful day, and hopefully it remains beautiful throughout the day, inshallah.
0: Inshallah. Now, Shabuddin, we know and we've had many off-air conversations around the fact that you are very, very passionate, of course, about education reform. So, if I can sort of throw it out there, if you were tasked with reforming South Africa's education system, what would be your first priority? Where would you start?
1: Oh, it was nice chatting to you.
0: Okay. So, that would be a dream for you to sit.
1: Yes, absolutely.
0: Let me call in a team of experts and let's start.
1: Yeah. All right. So I think the piece of the puzzle in the South African context that's missing is the fact that, and I think we've canvassed this before, that our educators have somehow been lost to us as part of our human capital. And I think that's quite critical. And you would obviously know that, professionals like doctors and I think accountants and some other professionals have to on a regular basis produce evidence of continuous professional development, CPD points they call them, that makes sure that they up to scratch with latest developments in their particular field, what's happening, what's not happening, what's good, what's not good, etc., etc. And my concern has always been that we neglect our educators, not because we want to, but because that's how the system currently works. And as a result, I take the blame myself, we end up as educators, in fact, to not only encourage our children to rote learn, but we rote teach also at the same time. In other words, what I taught last year, I haul out all those little kitabs that I had, the exams, and you know, change a number here, a sentence there, and produce another kind of assessment product, you know, for the new batch that I now have, and it's not because you know, I'm lazy but because I'm not exposed enough to what happens from a developmental point of view, for as far as teachers are concerned. So a dream situation for, I think, for all of us in the educational sector is to find ways and means to immediately look at reopening teacher training colleges. I think that was a major mistake. And again, I might be repeating myself. I think we've had this conversation. I think Dr. Talaidis also referred to it. And I think he's spot on when he says that. I think that was a major, major error. That's one. Two, I think the fact that we've split basic education and higher education under two separate ministries, another disaster of the highest order. Mm. And education should be should sit on one continuum. It should be something that starts at a point. In our case, it'd be, let's say, grade R, as we call it, and ends with the student graduating at tertiary level, but that there's ongoing learning, lifelong learning, as we call it. So that has stopped, and it's almost as if, you know, at matric level, our children are told, right, you've achieved, here's your certificate, off you go, see what you can do for the rest of your life. And that's not how it should be. So obviously, you know, because it's one's interest, you kind of start reading up on why are some countries doing better than others? Why is South Korea doing as well as it does? Why is India, for example, doing as well as it does across the board, even deep into their villages? The children do exceptionally well, despite the fact that in many of those villages, and not only in India, in continental Africa for that matter, they are in some instances taught under trees. I mean, there are very, very few facilities. But what drives these schools often are the educators, because they are passionate at what they do, and they excel in the delivery of the material in the way that they best think it should be done. And it takes you back to Islamic learning for that matter, because in those days there was no separation of maths and science and languages and literature and poetry, etc., etc. Those who excelled universally, and millions of Muslims at the time, sat at the feet of one educator who was a polyglot of note. You know, they could teach, given the understanding of the Quran and the hadith of our Prophet Sallallahu Alaihi Wasallam, used to teach everything under the tree. I'm just using that from a visual point of view, from an optics point of view, and despite the inadequate facilities, as we would now call it, they excelled. And we now know that the golden era of Islamic learning and teaching and innovation and discovery happened soon after that batch, that cohort of people, you know, were taught at the hands and even at the feet of those who excelled in the teaching of the various sciences in one go. And that has been picked up, and I note, you're right when you say, I kind of think that Finland is a good example. I'm not suggesting that we must import the Finnish model, you know, en masse. But there are elements of the Finnish model that almost compares to what the Islamic learning and teaching had in during the golden era. And so what are those? Those qualities that the Finnish educators have, and they're highly educated. You know, every teacher is expected to earn a master's degree in Finland, which in our terms is as tough as it is to get into, let's say, medicine or some of the commerce faculties, some of the law faculties, etc., etc. So that's the one point. And their education, therefore, combines very deep knowledge of their subject and goes with educational research. And these teachers then become research-minded people because, you know, they've gone through producing the honors thesis and master's thesis and had to obviously go through a process of doing deep research that they need to present to their supervisors. So they come to teach with the expertise of doing research on their own, and then they're autonomous. They're not policed in the way that we police, you know, with burdensome admin. What time did you come to school? What time did you leave from school? Fill in this form, fill in that form. And I mean, we know, for those of us who've been in education, especially if you within the state education system, it's very, very onerous in terms of admin work. So maybe it's a bit lighter now because there's software that you can key in your data, your scores and so on. And even there's a different way of dealing with that and relieving our educators from, you know, rote work now, rote teaching in a sense. And then therefore, their methodology has been student-centered again. And if you reflect on Islamic the learning and teaching in during the golden era, it was student-centered because those ustads who taught at those times, they made sure that their learners understood the context, the content, the methodologies of how it was achieved, etc., etc. And they collaborated quite extensively across the various learning areas, you know, on a regular basis to solve problems as a team and not individualize the teacher within the classroom, which is what we do. I've done it, so we know how it works. And then, obviously, educators in those countries are excellent communicators. They explain concepts clearly, again, because of their own training, make sure that they maintain an open communication with students, parents, and colleagues. Within that triangle that we always talk about, you know, the teacher, learner, and the parent. And they also themselves are lifelong learners. Mm. So the CPD concept that we talked about earlier on, the continuous development, professional development program, is something that becomes natural to them, that they seek out new knowledge, new ways, new innovations that helps them to ground themselves first, and then obviously transfer that knowledge to their learners. So in effect, they've become, let's call them reflective practitioners, reflective teachers within their field that they operate in. So they prioritize understanding, they prioritize critical thinking, creativity, and obviously problem solving over, and this is critical, over memorization. So it's not about only memorizing, facts as we were all do. I mean, we used to memorize essays in history, for example, and some of the other concepts and so on. So there's a kind of applied mathematics, applied physical science or life sciences. There's applied English, for that matter, which is taught at you know. So assessment is done on a continuous basis, and the classroom itself is calm, it's balanced. There's a trustworthiness within educators. There's resilience. There's the society. This is also very important. Trusts their teachers. So those are the kind of qualities that the teachers have. So you stand back or sit back and you ask yourself, so what if we were offered a clean slate, where would we start?
0: Yeah.
1: And I would start with educators.
0: Now, that would be the ideal. And so after the break, we're going to speak a little bit about what about some of the realities. And then how do we start doing that? Because ultimately, that's exactly when we speak about the legacy of 1976. So we speak about that. We link it to Youth Month. Then we ask that question on the line with us this morning, Mr. Shabuddin Rumani. Of course, you know him well as a political commentator, a social activist. He was also the headmaster of Islamia College. And we explore today how South Africa can begin building an education system that equips every learner to thrive. Stay with us. We'll be back after the break.
2: 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Nappies, pads, wet wipes and rags do not belong in our drains. En kanala masakin. Oli bowati in die drainie man. That stuff gets thick and sticky. Uzai bloka. Blocked drains cause flooding, bad smells and can make us very sick. Also, don't steal our manhole covers. Kids get hurt when they fall in and cars get damaged. Once I'm all play, sihlala apa sonke. This is our city. Let's keep it clean. Don't be a pain in the drain, man. This message is brought to you by the City of Cape Town, making progress possible together.
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7: 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Muharram, 1448, Radio 786, hear the difference.

0: It is Community Pulse on Radio 786 100.4 FM. 9:34 is the time on this Tuesday morning as we are talking to Mr. Shabuddin Rumani, an educator, writer, political commentator and social activist. And we're exploring, of course, the crucial question, what would a world-class South African education system actually look like? Shabuddin, before the break, yes, we just threw it out there. And really, I mean, in terms of ideal, what would be the ideal? What would we really, yeah, what would be the first thing, you know, in terms of, and I think you probably echoed what many educators think, or those in the education sector, that it's particularly people like yourself who's been there for decades and who've seen the effects and the impacts and negative impacts of particular actions that were imposed. So in terms of, so let's look at some of the realities. Now, in terms of those types of challenges, what would be the biggest challenges? Do you think it's implementation? Do you think it's policy? Do you think it's leadership? Because as you say, you know, Finland places significant trust in highly trained teachers. But then I ask the question around the biggest challenges, because it leads to the question of which of these principles that you mentioned now in terms of the Finnish model could possibly work within the South African context, and according to you, and given your experience, which may not.
1: Yeah, I think if I were given, as you asked originally, if I were given a blank canvas in a sense, I think I would advise government to increase entry standards in the first instance. And I think what now happens is many of our teachers, maybe some of our teachers, I must be careful in my use of words here, enter the profession because they see it as a lifelong opportunity to earn an income, but they're not as passionate educators entering this particular field. And I think that was the very, very important point that we perhaps inherited, you know, those who taught us were career educators. They loved what they do, and they innovated in many senses within the context of the system that governed them and controlled them and so on. But I mean, just from a political perspective, for example, I mean, I was fortunate to finish off matric and went back to teach at Trafalgar High School. But that's also where we cut our political teeth. So the education wasn't just, you know, Mr. Ernest Sinfeld was my English teacher, for example, and he used to teach English, but also teach awareness, teach political activism, teach humanity, teach justice at the same time. So he was, in a sense, also, you know, if one wants to compare it to the golden era of Islamic learning, teaching, innovation, etc., he was that person amongst others at the school, Mr. Ishmuni Talib, Dr. Salih Adams, Mr. Imran, Hussein Imran, for example. These are people, cultivated human beings for us anyhow. That's how we were treated at the time. Sometimes ignored the curriculum and went off on a tangent and did what no one needed to be done. And I must be honest, plead guilty. I used to divert, quite a bit, you know, put away your books, put away your pens, and I'm sure you've done it too. Let's talk whatever's happening in the city, in the country, et cetera, et cetera. So increasing entry standards to me is quite critical. Then look for top matriculants. If you find good matriculants who potentially could make good teachers, provide scholarships for them. Offer free loans, if one can put it in that way. You make sure that you qualify, you finish your master's in this particular field after perhaps, because you can't adapt it immediately or exactly as we have in Finland for now, because that's a phased process. It could take between 15 and 20 years to get there. But create as a result an elite fellowship of that cohort of new educators, and then make sure, and I may be hopping on this, but make sure that there's ongoing professional development. That's quite critical. That's the one aspect. The Finnish model I found The state invests heavily in school leadership, not only the headmaster, but his deputy and perhaps the other support staff around him. They invest heavily in school leadership. So principals are not only educational leaders, but they are also rather educational leaders and not political appointments, which happens here. And sometimes if the politics in the school don't work too well, somebody drives by the appointed principal and shoots him in his head. Unfortunately, that's as a result of political appointments. And their performance, the leadership performance, is evaluated. How are you doing? Do you need help? What's happening on the ground, et cetera, et cetera. So instead of focusing on the educators, they're focusing on the leader of the institution. So research shows that the principal is second only to classroom teachers in determining school quality. So that goes hand in hand. And I think at the moment, as the head of the school, my job was heavily burdensome in terms of admin work. And every now and then, when a teacher perhaps was absent for the day, I used to ask, whoever's designing the supervision roster, place me in one or two of the classes so that I could also have some understanding of what's happening with my students. So that's quite critical. Then produce. We're fortunate that we have many now, I wouldn't know exactly what number. Let's say there are 25 or 30 Muslim schools within the broader Cape Town Metropolitan Center. Produce principal leadership academies where principals gather on a regular basis. Where they can share, compare notes, I've tried this, this works well, this hasn't worked well, et cetera, et cetera. Then offer even the leadership 5-year renewable contracts. So that the principal is also aware that I need to perform as do my educators. So it's not, this is a lifelong job. I can come in when I wish to, et cetera, et cetera. But I'm also required to make sure that I stay, aware of new methodologies, et cetera, et cetera. So we find that educators now, if you move to the classrooms, furnished teachers spend very few hours in front of class compared to many countries. So this is what I've kind of found. So they use their time for lesson planning, for collaboration, for mentoring our children, for professional development, and continuously going home and analyzing student progress. How's Shahbuddin doing today? How's Khadija doing today? I'm a bit worried about Khadija. In fact, I must tell you, there was a time when I was still headmaster just a number of years ago, and I'm not going to mention names, when I get a call because of my relationship with my students from one of my learners one evening at home, in fact, and says, Mr. Rumani, I'm under a lot of pressure, and I actually want to commit suicide.
0: Wow. So yes.
1: So what my continuous professional development would possibly have included psychology in how you deal with traumatic events like this, for example. So I was on the telephone, I think, about 2 hours with this child, and eventually managed to kind of calm her down in terms of where she found herself. She had locked herself up in her room and was talking to me without the parents knowing. And then obviously met her the next day, and we calmed things down. But I'm not saying that I was wonderful at what I did. And thankfully, Allah guides you sometimes, you could help this child because you have perhaps a bit of training. Now, as educators, when you get into the classroom and you're burdened by admin, paper, you're pushing paper all the time, you do not have time to explore the minds of those very charges that you now have with you. So that's quite critical. And then obviously, Finland invests very, very heavily in literacy even before the age of 7. I have a sister-in-law who teaches at one of the primary schools in District 6, And she often complains. I mean, from what she tells, it makes your hair stand on end. She's a grade three teacher who says to me that there are children in her class who cannot read yet, with
0: Wow.
1: comprehension, without comprehension. They struggle identifying the alphabet, for example. Now, this happens because no child is allowed to be progress or held back, rather, and must be progress, after they've been held back for 1 year. So inevitably, the child is disadvantaged when he or she gets to the higher grades, So it's a conundrum that needs to be resolved. And again, if the teacher was freed and has assistance and could bounce things off with her colleagues, and or not only at her school but other schools, that would help incredibly. And this is very interesting. Apparently, there are public libraries everywhere in and around Finland's main cities,
0: Wow.
1: that's amazing, And then you kind of again link it to the wisdom of the Almighty, when the Almighty reveals not eat, drink, sleep, or run, reveals
0: Indeed.
1: the word Iqra as the first word of revelation, and we've lost that. And one can then see how important they've taken Iqra to heart without realizing that this was, I'm sure that 99.9% of Finnish people would not have the faintest idea that this was the first word of revelation. But they've taken up the challenge and are a reading community. They read extensively. And obviously, the Almighty talks about I taught you by the pen. So reading and writing goes together. So, and that's where the literacy component comes in. And then the other important point, and this is what I try to introduce at Islamia also, is when you admit the child to school, the parent must be, air quotes, also be admitted to the school.
0: Huh.
1: So there's an ongoing link between the learning of the child and giving feedback and feed forward to the parents. So the parents are administered almost a workshop. Your child is now at Islamia, at Sinton, at Rondebosch Boys, or whatever other school there is. But you need to participate in the education of your child in the following manner. I mean, at Muslim schools, it should be even easier, because you're now admitting your child, and there's going to be Islamic studies, there's going to be Quran reading, etc., etc. And many of our parents might not, or some of our parents might not be, literate as far as the Quran is concerned. So you kind of create a holistic kind of educational offering to the household, and not only to the child who has been admitted to the school. So that's another area that needs to be considered. I don't know if you have any questions before I say anything further.
0: No. I think just continue, because I think the fact that you're speaking about, or that you started off the conversation speaking about South African realities, then drawing from the Finland model. But I think we are all enjoying listening to you, showing how your own experience as a teacher and as an educator, and from the schooling, from the education system, how this can, how it's possible. How it's possible. It takes a little bit of will, because you're very aware of reality. So please do
1: Okay,
0: continue.
1: all right.
0: Because
1: Okay.
0: also what I like to weave in there, and you mentioned something about this early on. Well, we know that there ought to be a lot more focus on critical thinking, on problem-solving abilities, because these are skills that carry learners through for the rest of their lives. And so also maybe if you can weave that further into your conversation.
1: Okay, wonderful. So just on the point then of critical thinking and developing those skills, the fact that we mentioned the institution of libraries within Finland, the highest return on educational investment is not expensive technology. It's not the laptop, it's not the tablet, it's not the expensive phones that some of our children have. Every South African child must receive books from the household and from the state, because that's is the tactile experience of a child with a book, you cannot replace with a tempered glass on a tablet and or phone or your keyboard that you have, on your laptop. So books are very, very important. And you know, if those of us who've had the privilege of being in some of the European countries in particular, and you use the rail network extensively, those people, largely Europeans, don't talk to each other. There's no communication between them. They wouldn't ask each other how we're doing, and please sit here. If the person wants to sit, they'll sit in the train. But what I notice in most of those larger cities in Europe, I haven't traveled to Europe, but if I take the UK as an example, people rip out a book from a bag that they have and start reading. They now know that I get off in 20 minutes, half of an hour, 40 minutes time. So they have a novel in their bag and they start reading. Almost 80% of people sit and read in the train. So that's important. So books are very, very important. And reading support is quite critical too, because it's one thing asking children to read. The other one is to say, but can the child read, or does the child need support? And we mentioned the fact that this obviously needs community libraries. And just on the point of libraries, I mean, Dr. Elias Parker put together the Academia Library. There's one Islamic library at Gatesville Masjid and so on. It's not being used the way it should be, unfortunately. Some of our parents are deeply passionate about our children reading, particularly Islamic material. But if you take Academia Library as an example, it's an extensive range of books other than Islamic material also. Whether it's access, and we're always battling, because I help out quite a bit at the library. We have various programs that we run from the library. We're not quite sure what it is, whether it's the access, whether it's, you know, having to get to the second floor of the building that prevents parents from coming and using the facility as it should be done. And say children, because the monitors, the laptops there are free, connected to internet, so children come and they play games instead of taking a book and reading, because the culture is not there. So we need to address the culture at the same time. And then obviously, parental literacy support itself, many cases one hasn't got that kind of facility where parental literacy support is present. So research shows that this produces long-term returns than distributing tablets alone, because it's an easy thing to punch in Google, what's tomorrow's temperature and what was yesterday's football score, etc., without having the tactile experience of using a book. So that's, I think, quite critical. And then, as we said earlier on, bureaucracy must be reduced. I think that's, I'm the boss here, and I'm not saying we shouldn't have an inspectorate. And I think in our days, you might remember, the inspector used to come largely to make sure that the government policy was being applied. At the time, and obviously teachers were on tenterhooks when the inspectors were going to come around. Continuous assessment is critical. That helps with making sure that as educators, we understand the needs of our children on an ongoing basis. And then, because the educators have achieved masters, they've been schooled. I mean, there's a module that shows how research is done, specialized for educators. So data, obviously, collecting data, providing data to other colleagues in a similar field, that allows for educational outcomes to be assessed on a continuous basis. So schools learn from this data. So when I share, in fact, we used to, as independent schools, meet quite, principals used to meet quite often and kind of have this kind of conversation. And Shabuddin, what works for you? And what, I would ask David, what are you doing? And so on. In fact, I remember that I proposed at this little gathering gathering of about seven, eight independent schools principals, and I said, you know, we've got some really bright kids, you know, that you can take out for a week, and they'll come back and master what was taught for the whole the previous week. Can't you put together something called, what I called at the time, Student Leadership Initiative, an SLI, by engaging some of the professors at the University of Cape Town to talk about, in those days, there was a huge hoo-ha about AIDS and HIV, and astrophysics was a big talk at the time and so on. And so Vrachtiba, when I contacted these professors, they said, no, by all means, I'm free, this, that, the other day. And I shared it with the principals, and they funded a minibus who used to go around and collect our students and take them to UCT and to be taught. These are late grade 11, early grade 12 students. And they came home, they came back having been taught about or spoken about astrophysics and modern research in AIDS and HIV, those kind of things. And unfortunately, you know, when I left, and obviously the idea was that disappeared. But the point I'm trying to make is we've got youngsters who are exceptional in what they, but their growth is stunted because I am not, clued up how to progress this child further, because, you know, my education is a B degree with perhaps a teacher's diploma, and that's it. You know, I haven't gone any further, and I've done very little further research that helps me to grow, you know, my charges. So can it be adapted? Of course it can be adapted, you know, but it's a phased way of doing it. I mean, the South Koreans have a similar model. It's there's a lot of emphasis though on rote learning in South Korea and in India. I mean, in India, if you want to get into some of the best colleges where the state will fund your further education, if you aggregate is not, you know, around 98-99%, you do not stand a chance. I mean, India has a population of 1.6 billion people, so those kids work incredibly hard, and it's amazing how many of those kids, millions of them, achieve above 90% aggregate. And this, in many cases, are learners who you know, have been taught under trees in, you know, far-flung villages.
0: Yes.
1: In India, you know, so it's amazing how that works.
0: Wow. So, Shavadin, we need to wrap up, unfortunately, and I can hear we are just warming up.
1: Yeah, we are. I mean, there's much more to discuss, you know, so, yeah.
0: Shall we continue? Because I realize this is such an important conversation, because we, as you said now, very, very emphatically, that as parents, we need to be as involved in this whole process as our learners are, as our children are. And I think from that point also, this is a conversation that all of us as a society, as a community, that we need to pay attention to. But you've piqued our interest, and inshallah, we hope that we'll be able to continue this.
1: Yeah, maybe we can have another session at some point. You know?
0: Yes,
1: I think that's maybe the going away tagline.
0: Yeah,
1: parents get involved not only in the education of your children, but in your own education.
0: Go to the
1: school that your child is at and ask for that to happen.
0: Let's do that. For now, we say shukran so much, Mr. Shahbuddin Rumani, for joining us this morning. Assalamu alaikum.
1: Wa alaikum salam wa rahmatullah.
0: Oh my gosh, you know what? I love speaking to educators because you can hear the passion in their voice. And inshallah, we'll continue that. Stay with us on 100.4 FM, 10 o'clock news.
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6: As the sacred month of Muharram ushers in a new Islamic year, it brings with it a message of renewal and reflection from the sacrifice at Karbala, a timeless example of courage and unwavering faith, to the many reminders of Allah's mercy and protection throughout the prophetic history. 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
8: Assalamu alaikum and good morning. I am Nurinisa Isaacs. The price of petrol, diesel and paraffin are coming down at midnight as the effects of the US-Iran Memorandum of Understanding are felt. The Mineral and Petroleum Resources Department says a litre of petrol will cost between 1.96 rand and 2 rand less. Diesel will drop by between 3.13 rand and 3.58 rand a litre. The retail price of illuminating paraffin will be slashed by nearly 7 rand. The price of LP gas will increase by 16 cents per kilogram, and in the Western Cape it will go up by 19 cents. The department has attributed the favourable adjustments for consumers to the average decrease in the price of Brent crude oil from $104 a barrel to around $86. The rand also appreciated on average against the US dollar. The city's MACO member for safety and security, JP Smith, doesn't believe that the March in March sentiments have the same resonance in Cape Town as they do in KwaZulu-Natal and Gauteng. He cited the recent anti-immigrant protests in Sea Point, Wynberg and Parklands, where small numbers of demonstrators pitched. He also noted that while the situation remains calm across the municipality, there was an incident yesterday in Kulkstein, Fontenia, Bishop Lavis. He says there appears to have been an attempt to loot a Somali-owned shop in the area, but that was snipped in the bud and police made arrests in that incident. He says they have a lot of people who are acting as their eyes and ears on the ground. These include neighbourhood watch members, councillors and private security companies. The city's MACO member for safety and security, JP Smith, has urged the public to assist them by not sharing unverified information.
9: The people who want violence to break out today are going to depend on a lot of panic and misinformation to light that spark, to get the violence going. And we all have a role in not disseminating incorrect information. Last night, some person started disseminating, or a video clip started going around, an alleged start of looting in Google Ads with people saying, oh, it's kicked off in Google Ads. And what had happened was a cash-in-transit robbery. Some members of the public jumped on the fire engine. So really deplorable behavior all around, but not linked to the xenophobic violence. So if you get content today, you have a great power in your hands in that cell phone. Do not distribute it if you do not know it to be true personally. And if you don't say, I do not know what this is, does anybody know what this is? Or better yet, just don't send it at all. Do not aid and abet the fake news machine today.
8: The city's Maker Member for Safety and Security, Alderman J.B. Smith. Meanwhile, two posters are being circulated for an anti-immigrant protest in the Cape Town CBD this morning. They are demanding a response from the Western Cape government to share their memorandum of demands, which says foreigners must leave. According to the city, it is aware of the unconfirmed reports of two planned marches in the CBD, but adds that no gathering applications have been received and no further information is available at this stage. It also notes that law enforcement agencies are monitoring for any activity in the CBD. The Institute for Economic Justice has sought to remind the likes of March and March and other anti-immigrant groups that economic justice cannot be built through scapegoating. In a statement, the IEJ says only solidarity can win the economic transformation that South Africa so desperately needs. This is the solidarity of workers across national lines, communities demanding accountability from those who actually hold economic power, and a civil society that refuses to let the suffering of the majority be weaponized in the service of reactionary politics. It notes that unemployment, poverty, under-resourced public services and food insecurity are daily realities for millions of people in South Africa and the region as a whole. It adds that these conditions are the product of colonialism, extractivism and corruption. The IEJ says these issues will not disappear irrespective of what actions are taken on immigration policy. They need to be addressed through real, meaningful and lasting social and economic transformation. The IEJ has demanded that South Africa's leaders and government act decisively on these challenges. Recapping the top story on Radio 786 at this hour, the prices of petrol, diesel and paraffin are coming down at midnight as the effects of the Iran-US Memorandum of Understanding are felt. The Mineral and Petroleum Resources Department says a litre of petrol will cost between 1.96 and 2 rand less. Diesel will drop between 3.13 and 3.58 a litre. That's the news for now. The next bulletin follows at 12 o'clock.
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11: World leaders may speak of a ceasefire, but we know that nothing has changed in Gaza. The inhumane Israeli siege continues. Palestinian families and orphans are still being murdered, still being starved, and still being denied basic humanitarian aid. 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The West remains complicit. 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
6: As the sacred month of Muharram ushers in a new Islamic year, it brings with it a message of renewal and reflection from the sacrifice at Karbala, a timeless example of courage and unwavering faith, to the many reminders of Allah's mercy and protection throughout the prophetic history. May this Muharram inspire us to remain steadfast and place our trust in Allah, the Almighty. Muharram 1448, Radio 786, hear the difference.

0: It is Community Pulse on Radio 786 100.4 FM. I see the visuals on our screen of the marches in Gauteng. I saw KZN. I didn't see anything here from Cape Town. No? Ik sien niks. Ek vra nou hier vir Ibrahim en Blokman. Maybe I missed something, but I didn't see any of those visuals. If you have anything, I mean, if you are a listener from Cape Town, and just a reminder that at any given time, if there's anything newsworthy, please do send it through to us. Not just today, but any day. Our news team will find out a little bit more. 0786-10-11-12 of geef ons een linkje op 021-699-1786. Of course, it is a middle hour here on Community Path. Dit is een prachtige dinsdagochtend. Het lijkt vir my een bykie opgewarm. Ik weet, het was namer een bitterlik koud vroeger vanochtend. En ons harte rarig gaan uit. We know, we've seen in many, many spaces. We've also seen some of the visuals. How many have been sitting, you know, those from outside of South Africa. And I don't even, you know, I'm so reticent to use the terms and the labels that's being applied for them, because we are all just human beings and we ask questions around borders and we ask just a whole lot of questions. And after all is said and done, as mans and pans, with kinders, as putis and sisters, it's people who's wanting to eke out a living in some place, in some space, and just be safe. And just call somewhere home, and then this is happening. So anything that you want to let us know, 0786-10-11-12. We did indicate to you earlier on that we will catch up with the team from the Palestine Solidarity Campaign. 2 weeks ago, we also brought you the news when the court case was happening between Philip Kravitz, of course, and the PSC, to tell us a little bit more about what's currently happening, giving us an update. We are now joined by Martin Jansen from the PSC, also to speak to us a little bit about some of the upcoming campaigns and advocacy initiatives. Martin, good morning and welcome. Thank you for joining us.
1: Good morning to you and all the listeners.
0: We spoke about this about 2 weeks ago. I mean, when the court case was happening, and just bring us up to speed on where the case currently stands, and if there are any.

0: this stands and if there are any latest developments?
1: No. What's happening now is that the judges will consider all the evidence that was presented, both mm-hmm. in court and all the papers. So they will go away, and it can be for quite a long time, several months, and then make a decision. So as you remember, we had a full bench, three judges, and all it will need is for two of those judges to make a decision, either in favor or against our case. And that's the decision or position that will stand as the judgment. Mm. So we unfortunately have to patiently wait for a long time for the judges to make their decision. So that's the situation now. There'll be no further developments in terms of papers or hearings or anything like that. Mm. This is it. And unfortunately, we just have to wait and see.
0: But perhaps for our listeners who maybe are not as aware, speak to us maybe a little bit about why this particular case is so important, not only for the Palestine Solidarity Campaign, but for the broader movement advocating for freedom of speech.
1: Okay, look, there are two areas, and I'll come to the broader aspect soon. But I think what the listeners need to understand is how important strategically this case is against Zionism in South Africa specifically, but also globally, because the Zionist, the Israeli state and the Zionist, as we know, has a global network of support to continue its decades-long genocide and colonization of the Palestinian people. So even though the Zionist Jewish population in South Africa is relatively small, estimated at about 50,000 people, they are extremely influential and wealthy, as we know, and provide continued support. And for many decades, the likes of Philip Kravitz has been providing support to the State of Israel. And so the reason why we targeted Kravitz and Cape Union Mart is precisely for that reason, that in terms of the fight against Israel, we cannot go to Israel-Palestine and go and fight and support. We've seen what's happened to the comrades who were part of the global flotilla. They were, imprisoned, arrested, detained, etc., tortured as well. So strategically, this is vitally important, that we have to defeat Zionism in South Africa, which is why we advocated for the boycott of all Cape Union Mart stores. And also, we had clear education messages to the public of Philip Kravitz, that Cape Union Mart is a family-owned business, and therefore, whatever support he gives to the State of Israel and its ongoing genocide is directly derived from his business in Cape Union Mart. That's what we argued. And so if we win this case, then clearly it's a great victory for Palestine solidarity against Zionism in South Africa and internationally. But secondly, more generally, what Philip Kravitz and Cape Union Mart are trying to do is to stop us from protesting and to stop us from calling for and campaigning for a boycott of Cape Union Mart. Now, mm-hmm. that has serious political implications, because if they win, it means a direct undermining and attack on certain provisions in our constitution, which we fought for decades against apartheid, because apartheid denied us the freedom of expression and also the right to protest. So if they win, it means it's a direct attack on the right to protest and freedom of expression. And it's what, when let's say a court decides on, against a case like this, freedom of expression, the right to protest, it sets a precedent, which in legal terms is referred to as jurisprudence, and has virtually the same effect as law. And so we have to.

0: have to ensure that this case doesn't go against us, because it will mean an attack on all South Africans and their right to protest and freedom of expression. So it's a very, very serious case, which is why we invested so much time and money into it.
1: And I think it's so important that we understand that we don't see this as Philip Kravitz per se and the PSC per se. We don't see it as these little or these isolated categories. We need to understand the knock-off effects. We need to also understand, yes, not just for freedom of speech, but of course for the broader. If one thinks about, you know, the system under which we find ourselves. So we need to understand that Philip Kravitz represents a particular system, and PSC and the other individuals, of course, against, or the other respondents. Perhaps you can talk us through, because we know also that beyond this particular case, PSC is always, of course, busy, and you've been doing so for years. The team has been doing so for years, advocacy initiatives and other campaigns. Talk to us maybe about some of the ones that you want to highlight in terms of continuing to raise awareness and mobilizing public support for Palestinian solidarity.
0: Yeah, that's vitally important. And maybe to start off by saying that what Kravitz and Cape Union Mart are doing is referred to as a SLAP suit. And SLAP stands for Strategic Litigation Against Public Participation, I think. And what has happened internationally is that where there are groups and organizations and communities especially that have tried to fight against, let's say, big companies or governments. Let's say there's a company in the US that, or even in South Africa, as we know, where mining companies have polluted and affected communities quite severely, you know, people's health and so on. And community organizations and NGOs stand up and they challenge it, right? They protest against it and they meet with government and invoke the legislation and so on. Then what these companies do to cripple these organizations is they attack them legally, lawfare, as they call it. And the problem is with the law, unfortunately, is that to defend yourself against legal attacks, it costs a lot of money, right? You have to go to the high court, you have to get senior counsel and advocates that are very, very expensive to hire. And it cripples, you know, community organizations who are generally poor, and NGOs who have limited funds as well. So what we have experienced, the listeners ought to know, is that, and several of our members, so it's not just the PSC, but our members, both in the Cape Union Mart case and separately, have been attacked by the lawfare strategy of the Zionists in South Africa, right? And including, in fact, UCT, as we know, UCT adopted a resolution not to cooperate, for example, with Israeli universities because of their support for the genocide. And a senior academic at UCT has taken UCT to court against it. But what we also experience now is that individuals, and if I can name one or two of them, there's the case of Mariam Jakut, a PSC supporter member. There's also Megan Choritz, who's a key figure in SA Jews for a Free Palestine. They have now also been attacked legally. And we are now deciding, we have decided that we have to do a broader defense against the lawfare of the Zionists in South Africa. So that's one very, very important campaign that we're tackling. Of course, there's the ongoing Cape Union Mart campaign. And again, we're asking listeners to support that campaign. Not only, very importantly, as many of the listeners have been generous in supporting our legal costs through our fundraising, but also to join the protest every Saturday at about 11 until 1, 2 o'clock at the important stores, Cavendish, the Waterfront, and what's the other one? Sorry, I'm just getting stuck with this. Sorry, anyway, it's, but Cape Union Mart stores protest.
1: Canal Walk
0: is the other strategic one, yes. So support for that, that's vitally important. The other big one is the anti-apartheid bill, which I think 1.5 years ago, we got several political parties to commit to this bill. It's based on the United Nations resolution on apartheid of the early 70s. And what we said is that that needs to be domesticated. In other words, where the UN agrees on a resolution, a political resolution in favor of human rights, then every country is meant to domesticate it. And unfortunately, South Africa hasn't done it. So we took that forward and we said that if we have legislation around against apartheid, we can utilize it not only against Zionists, but also all those who practice racist apartheid in various forms.
1: Yeah.
0: And whether they practice it internationally or not, they can be prosecuted. That, unfortunately, the parties, you know, it's been slowed down in the process in Parliament, and it needs a kind of, you know, some pressure from political parties again to get it through Parliament. But it is a bill at the moment, and several individuals and parties have commented on it already, but it needs to go further now and cannot be delayed. Then the other big one, which is coordinated by the SABDS coalition, of which we are part, is to stop the coal exports to Israel. South Africa is the biggest exporter of coal at the moment to Israel and is literally fueling the genocide of the Palestinian people. And it's really a serious problem because it contradicts what the South African government is trying to do in the ICJ to get a decision against Israel and to declare what Israel is doing as a genocide. So it really doesn't make sense to us, and we can't understand why the government is still not banning the export of coal to Israel.
1: Yeah.
0: And that's the other big area of campaigning.
1: Yeah, and it's something that absolutely that we need to continuously remind ourselves of, and of course, we all spread awareness around so that we can put that necessary pressure on government. A lot of us get caught up in the ICJ case, and we forget about that. And I know, and when, those of us that attend PSC events, we're very aware of the fact that there's continuous awareness around that. But perhaps maybe some practical ways that we as a community we can support PSC's work and participate in these upcoming campaigns, but more importantly also how can we stay informed about developments?
0: Okay, look, what we've tried to promote for quite a while is that we're asking our communities to organize at local level, right? So wherever you live, whether it's Athlone, Manenberg, Khayelitsha, you know, Plumstead, wherever, right? Try and get together people in your community, people who you know are likely to want to support Palestine, and form some, even if it's just a small committee. And that lays an organizational basis for you and your community to organize and to mobilize broader support. You see, the biggest strength that we had in the anti-apartheid movement, particularly in the 80s, was the fact that we were so well organized at community level. And, you know, the trade unions were well organized, they were politicized and so on. And so that created a mass movement, not just of 1,000, 2,000, 100,000, but literally millions of South Africans who were against the system and who were actively opposing it. So that's our first major appeal. The other thing we are working on at the moment is what's vitally necessary, because we think there hasn't, you know, enough of it hasn't happened, which is political education. We feel that especially the new generation of young people need to be politically educated. It's not part of our culture as it used to be. Days gone by, political education is vitally important. And so the PSC, together with Friends of Cuba Society, we are busy working on a political education program that we'd like to roll out to the community. But as a first step, we want to invite, you know, activists, community members to attend our education sessions. And we will be advertising that very soon and informing Radio 786 as well.
1: So we look forward to that. We do know, and our listeners do know, that, of course, the easiest way for you probably would be to stay tuned to 100.4 FM. But always, I mean, we know that it's always on social media platforms. And of course, as you say, you know, join other groups, join like-minded people, and just continually raise awareness around these matters. Thank you so much, Martin, for joining us this morning. Indeed, if there's anything further, you know, then you can just let us know, so that, of course, we will convey that to our listeners. But we keep you we remember, and I mean, we realize and we recognize, and it's important for us to recognize, as you say, the importance of the of this court case, and for us to continue amplifying the message. Have a lovely Tuesday.
0: Thank you very much.
1: All right, bye. That's Martin Jansen from the PSC, providing an update on the Kravitz and Palestine Solidarity Campaign case. Also giving us some insights or some updates on what the organization's upcoming campaigns and advocacy initiatives are about. After the break, taking your messages on 0786 10 11 12 0 Christier.
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is 10:33 op hierdie dinsdagoggend, die laaste dag van die maand van Junie. Dis 'n pragtige sonnige dag. Inderdaad, sy is uit in al haar glorie. Ek weet nie hoe is dit nou buitekant, het was 'n bietjie koel vanoggend. It's quite cold, nee. Earlier this morning, and it always feels like look if this cloud cover, then of course it looks colder, but it's like it insulates. And natuurlik as die wolkies weggaan, en dan is dit 'n bietjie aan die koel kant. It looks still. I mean, we were standing by the window here earlier on, and die fire's by still. Ek weet nie hoe dit is, daar wat jy jouself bevind nie, maar laat ons weet. Whatever visuals you would like to send through to us on 0786 10 11 12. Not sure, I saw somewhere now that even in apparently there was going to be something happening in Well Street, there was nothing earlier on, so many of the stores in the Cape Town CBD are closed, though. That is what I've heard about. But there's no march happening yet in town. So, yeah, let us know. Let us know if there's anything. I'm seeing some of the visuals in Gauteng, in Durban. Quite a few people are out and about, but please do be safe on the side of caution, rather. Aisha Jefferson, assalamu alaikum. Khadija, trust you are well. Have yourself a Mubarak day, inshallah. Amin. Say in the sound of you. Here in Nikisi, assalamu alaikum. Oh, it's a video, so I will have a look at that one. Shane says, assalamu alaikum. All professions now have a compulsory continued professional development with a minimum per annum. But annum, if not achieved, you are not registered for the next year. This should be applied to teachers. And of course, this was in response to earlier on when our conversation with Shahbuddin Rahmani. We were speaking about education reform, and Shahbuddin was, of course, drawing from the Finnish model, where he said that all teachers have to have at least a master's degree. And so he says, you know, start off with that. Start off with teachers also. That message from Shane. This one says, assalamu alaikum. Okay, so I will have a look at that. From this listener, there's another video. Irianiki says, assalamu alaikum. By Islamatu Mu'in Lokday, Aziza Hendricks. Amin Kanamir Sandi Tofer, Ibrahim October, Salman Bhatti, Jesse Davis, Mamuna Parker, happy birthday to one and all. Have yourselves a wonderful day, inshallah. Then may Allah grant all the Sikh Shifa, Marwia Sali, Nazim Murad, Adil Kahar, Ridwan from Delft, Auntie Murida Besta, all this, may Allah grant all the Sikh Shifa from Antina Buya and Uncle Faiz, Sid Taibu Skafi. Hierdie enetjie sê, assalamu alaikum. Okay, so this is a video also. I will have a look at that. This one, Waheed says, assalamu alaikum. It's not only Cape Union Mart, but K-Way. So K-Way is a brand of Cape Union Mart. That's why they mentioned that. I see so many brothers and in mosques sporting their K-Way puffer jackets, and it's sad to see. And I know there are people who actually sew the little flag over the K-Way label, over the K-Way. You'll see that the K-Way logo is always quite clear. And so for those of you that may be wondering who have K-Way jackets and you're wondering about the fact that you bought it a few years ago, so there are people who do it. Just find out. Ask people around you. I've seen it and it actually looks very, very nice. And so they can do a flag for you over it. So whether it's a Palestinian flag or whatever else you would want, but they can sew over it. They can actually do that, what do you call it, like that embroidery. So, Waheed, it's the K-Way is a brand of Cape Union Mart. And on the ad, you'll hear them mention a few other associated brands as well. Dan sê hierdie boodskapie van Shaima, assalamu alaikum. Masjid al-Noor has a bride day in aid of Masjid funds. 220 rand gets you quite a few things, including chops and sausage and rolls. You can contact Waleed on 0829674667.
0862, that's 0826746724. This is for the Grassy Park Islamic Movement. So you say, ook assalamu alaikum. You are in Allah's care. Whatever you hide in your heart, Allah knows. Whatever you've been patient for, Allah will reward you for it and sends love and du'as to everybody. Dai boskapi komfan Shahima. Badrunisa says, assalamu alaikum to one and all. Ya Allah, guide and protect us as we go about our day and accept our heartfelt du'as, inshallah. Oh Allah, heal whoever is hurting today and grant us patience and gratitude towards you. Ameen. Oh, how lovely to see Auntie Gori's. To see Auntie Gori here in our WhatsApps. Tell us, how are things? How are things at your side? She says, assalamu alaikum, my beloved Khadija, and all my radio listeners, wishing you all a Mubarak day, especially my sister Khadija. Ach, and ek stuur sommer drukkies en swinkies na jou kant toe ook, Auntie Gori. I hope you are well, and we trust that Ayub is doing better, inshallah. Amen. And we keep him in our du'as. She says, this is freezing cold, and she's sending love and du'as to everybody. And that message comes from Auntie Gori. Keep your messages coming on 0786 10 11.

Yeah, that's such a beautiful, beautiful tune. Assalamu alaikum, says Shireen. I thought it may be of interest to the listeners if it has not been discussed earlier on. And she posted an article, and you know I love Muslim Views articles. It's entitled Interfaith Leaders Call for Peace Ahead of Anti-Migrant Demonstrations. So I will have a look at that. Shukran for sharing that with us. It's not even a tip. Then Mamuna says Assalamu alaikum, Mubarak to Auntie Fatima Kamali, Faiza Joseph and Auntie Jessie Davids of Gudud on their birthdays today. May there be many more happy and healthy years. May all du'as be accepted inshallah. From Auntie Muna Hendricks of Parktown, say Dai Boskapi. Then say Ruwaida, Assalamu alaikum. I heard on radio now that Khadija mentioned we can have our K-Way jacket. Yeah, you know what? I can't tell you exactly who to go to, but there are people who do it. Because, Ruweda, I know many like you would say, but we bought our K-Way jackets years and years ago because the brand has been around for a long, long time. So, yes, there are people, I've seen it, who do that. If you are or if you know of somebody that does that, please let us know. Let us know, then I can pass your number on to Ruweda and to others who's asking. Because you can have it embroidered over with either Palestinian flag or other emblems, and I'm sure they will give you options. So if you know of anybody, let us know who does that. You get it like a signal and it actually looks very, very, very nice. I've actually seen some people do this. And so ek praat, ek kry sommer nou 'n nommer. So if you know of anybody, then please let us know. Anybody who does this type of embroidery, we're happy to pass it along. Because we don't want the brand advertised. That's exactly it. I mean, you can now say that I bought it a long, long time ago. And I know many people say that. It's like when you have, you know, the Coca-Cola or even you say, nee, nee, nee, maar ek het maar gekry, wat staan dit? You're still advertising it in some way or the other. If it's displayed somewhere, it's still being advertised and we don't want to do that. And as we say in Coca-Cola, let's remind ourselves, please, please, please, please, please, don't support businesses and organizations, don't buy products that we know fund the genocide. Don't do that because you do know that you are buying the bullets. You're contributing to buying the bullets to kill the babies. Don't be that person that purchases those products. That's not even good for you. Be discerning. Be discerning. It's your hard-earned money. You know, just the other day, I was looking at some stats of Starbucks also and other companies, KFCs and so on, that have had to close down. Boycotts are impactful. They help. Be that person that says, you know, my 10 rand, my 20 rand, my little bit of money that I think of as little bit of money, collectively, it makes a huge impact. Spread the word. If you see people within your spaces, if you see them buying it, tell them. We don't have to be rude about it, but we can go to people. Many of us do it when you're in a store, when you're in a shop and you see people purchasing those products. Go to them nicely and say, you know what, now are you aware of the fact? Because you have to be aware of the fact. Anders was jy in a club for the last paar jaar. Maar as jy nog steeds aandring om het te koop, and then yes, maybe one of us can politely tell you or ask you, why do you buy it? Because you know it kills the babies, so don't buy it. Don't do that. Don't support those businesses. You've heard the ads here. You've heard oftentimes our brand and communications manager, Rushni, would have spoken about the fact that how Radio 786 was told also, you will never survive if you don't advertise those products. And alhamdulillah, more than 30 years later, we are still here. We are still here because we know that rizq comes from Allah. And we understand that you cannot support businesses that support the genocide. And we understand that we are complicit if we do that. And so you as well, as an individual, be discerning. Be informed about where you spend your hard-earned money. It's 100.4 FM. After the break, we are talking to somebody that... she's an award-winning journalist. She's a political analyst and she's a media trainer. Crystal Woodison will join us to reflect on her remarkable journey through the world of media. And we're absolutely, absolutely looking forward to that because we know that behind every headline is a journalist committed to uncovering the truth. What drives Crystal to keep doing the amazing work that she does? That's happening after the break. It's Community Pulse 100.4 FM.

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3: The struggle against Cape Union Mart and its owner, Philip Kravitz, is heading to the High Court in June. They are attempting to silence the boycott and burden the Palestine Solidarity Campaign with heavy legal costs. 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We call on Philip Kravitz to publicly denounce these actions and withdraw his support. 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
1: As the sacred month of Muharram ushers in a new Islamic year, it brings with it a message of renewal and reflection from the sacrifice at Karbala, a timeless example of courage and unwavering faith, to the many reminders of Allah's mercy and protection throughout the prophetic history. 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
1: As the sacred month of Muharram ushers in a new Islamic year, it brings with it a message of renewal and reflection from the sacrifice at Karbala, a timeless example of courage and unwavering faith, to the many reminders of Allah's mercy and protection throughout the prophetic history. May this Muharram inspire us to remain steadfast and place our trust in Allah the Almighty. Muharram 1448, Radio 786, hear the difference.

10 minutes after 11 on this 30th day of June, of course, lots happening out there. And from our news team reminding us that the situation in Cape Town remains calm amid anti-immigrant march to the offices of the Western Cape government. But city's disaster risk management says that a few incidents have been reported to the city's disaster coordinating team, although these are not confirmed to necessarily be linked to the shutdown. Threat units are on the scene at a gathering of approximately 40 persons in Bloekombos. A handful of persons gathered on the Grand Parade. An incident of attempted looting of a shop in Guguletu. SAPS intervened and they are assisted by Metro Police. Major transport interchanges are operational with no issues reported. A specialist recovery and cleansing team is on the scene and will begin. So there is an overturned tanker. There is a specialist recovery and cleansing team on the scene. We'll begin transferring the fuel from the overturned tanker at the Coburg interchange. Once the transfer is completed, the cleanup and vehicle recovery process will continue. But as a result of this, there's a number of road closures now in effect to ensure the operation can be conducted safely. FW de Klerk Boulevard outbound at Marine Drive. Marine Drive onto FW de Klerk Boulevard outbound, M5 Berkeley Road northbound, Coburg Road Cannon northbound at Royal Road, Coburg Road northbound at Section Street, N7 onto the N1, both lanes and ramps, N1 at Jakes Carvel Drive northbound, Sable Road access to the N1, PAL bound only. Motorists are advised to avoid the area, use alternate routes where possible, and expect significant delays while recovery operations are underway. So that is currently happening. 12 minutes after 11, it's our third and final hour. If you've just joined us, of course, it is Community Pulse on Radio.

0: Of course, it is Community Pulse on Radio 786-100.4 FM. Jy toek net in tyd by ons aangesluit, want die centerpiece is een van ons gunsteling, segmente van die week. Now, where we listen to people's stories. Now, we know, particularly when it comes to the news, it's simply something we consume every single day. And of course, Radio 786, you know, every single day, we remind us of our, remind you of our news team and how they're always working behind the scenes. But this following conversation will serve as a reminder that behind every headline is a journalist committed to uncovering the truth, telling stories that matter, and helping us make sense of an ever-changing world. Our guest today has spent more than two decades doing exactly that, from beginning a career in post-apartheid South Africa to reporting from some of Africa's most significant political and humanitarian moments. She has established herself as one of the continent's most respected journalists and political analysts. Today, we take a step back from the headlines to explore the person behind the microphone and the camera. Joining us on the line, award-winning journalist, political analyst and media trainer Crystal Orderson, as we reflect on her remarkable journey through the world of media, from where it all began to the influential voice she has become today. Crystal, such a privilege and pleasure to have you with us this morning. Good morning and welcome.
1: Good morning, and thank you so much for having me on the show. It's not always that we turn the table when you interview journalists. So I'm representing not just myself, my tribe. Of course, I was listening to your introduction and the headlines before. So I'm in the CBD on Ruland Street. So I can report to you now that I have never seen the street so empty. Really? It's emptier than a public holiday. I have never seen so many cops walking around. I counted at least six just walking up and down because we know that there were reports that there was supposed to be a march happening to Parliament. Mm-hmm. But we've heard from the city that they have not been given permission for that march. But I think people are on high alert, you know, and I think people have basically decided rather not to come into the city. And I actually went to go check on a colleague's assistant, and she came from Googs, and she was telling me about that incident that you just reflected. So I can say I'm near to Parliament. There's helicopters going around, but I think everyone is just on high alert. So I think as a journalist, yeah, you know, one also reflects on the one hand, it's important that we tell the story. We're on the ground. We also have to ensure that we are safe. Radio 786 reporters and all our other reporters remain safe. It's important to tell the story. It's important to be the eyes and ears of community members that can't be out there. But on the other hand, you know, I am also a citizen. I am a proudly South African. I'm from the Cape Flats. I'm from Mitchell's Plain. And it also pains me. It pains me that there's a grouping of people that are intimidating, that are threatening others. I passed and, you know, kind of donated at the Zimbabwe High Commission. And you can imagine on Saturday, the weather already started turning. And last week, you know, 200 women and the sun was out. So it was a very different picture. And as the days went on, you just saw more and more people. On Saturday, you saw hundreds of people. Sure. You know, the numbers just expanded. And it's people from all over Bonnievale that simply felt that they weren't safe, or people were coming to intimidate them. And you know, as a reporter, we must tell you the story, we must give you the facts, but it doesn't take away that we are human beings, that when you see a mother and children that are feeling helpless, what has become of our humanity? We did a story yesterday about the gender dimension of what's happening. And obviously the comments, of course, there's a lot of hate, but there's also a lot of care, you know. And I find myself, it's like, what has become of our society? Has the fact that we have more than 60% unemployment amongst young people, the fact that there are less places at our schools, the fact that crime is out of control, has that left us as a humanity, as a South African, as a, you know, has it left us so angry and bitter that we don't have humanity for others? Yeah. But On the other hand, when you have growth,

0: of 0.01%, then you are going to have, this is the reality that we're seeing, scarcer resources, a battle for who's in control. But what is most scariest, I was listening to, so having said that, I'm a news junkie. I follow local news, I follow South African news, I follow African news, I follow global news. I have the podcast on, I watch, my brain goes
1: never
0: all
1: switches
0: over.
1: Off.
0: Not bad for a girl from Mitchell's Plain that went to a local school and not a fancy school. Anyhow, so my brain is running. And so I'm listening to a podcast from a Al Jazeera journalist who covered the Colombian election. Now, the Colombian election was the fight between the left and the right. And this right-wing candidate, he was a lawyer, he's got American citizenship, he's pro-military, all of it. He won the election by a margin. So the winner got 49% and the loser got 48.8%.
1: Sure. Sure.
0: The margins are very small. So you have from a left government, you turn it now, it's a right-wing government. All the rollbacks that were done under the Colombian president are being pushed back. What stops that from happening in South Africa? The rollback of our democracy, the rollback that I can have this very frank conversation with you on radio, the fact as a presenter, you can ask critical questions, you can challenge perspectives. So what happens when that changes? And the world is fundamentally changing, where the rise of the right wing is fundamentally altering our politics. Mm. What stops that from happening in South Africa? This, for me, this is the critical juncture of today, of what happens in South Africa. We have a local government election coming up in November. What happens if the PA starts mobilizing all over in Kensington, in Athlone? What happens?
1: It's true. No, it's absolutely true. So interesting that you said that.
0: Sorry.
1: What happened?
0: Sorry, my computer's being funny here. So I'm still on, but my camera just disappeared. Apologies for that.
1: Okay. I'm sure our technician is saying as long as our sound is still on point, we'll continue. Kijk wat is nou gehoor het, ne? That absolutely masterclass in multitasking, because I didn't even ask the question yet. I introduced her and then she gave us news, not just local news. She gave us some international news. She gave us one or two lines about her own upbringing and where she was born and bred. There's some baie baie dinge. Are you with us, Crystal?
0: Yes, I am.
1: No, I'm saying that was really a masterclass in multitasking.
0: Okay,
1: the first question was even asked, we got some international news, we got some local news, we got some of your own viewpoints. We also heard where you were born and bred. And so there's some baie dinge. And so there's so many comments that I now can make or questions that I can ask. Based on that,
0: my brain takes over time.
1: It can work. No, we love that because for me, it shows exactly, you know, when we speak about enacting values, enacting what we are doing, when we speak about actioning all of that, that's exactly, I think, what we got now from what you were saying. This isn't an admin box that you tick at the end of every day. You say, you know what, now, and this is in my blood. That is what I do. I wanted to say also on what you said now about right wing and left wing. Very interestingly, just a few minutes ago, we spoke to Martin Jansen from the PSC regarding that case between Philip Kravitz and the PSC. And he was talking about that. We need to understand what this does for the broader movement advocating for freedom of speech, because we need to understand what a particular person or a particular company or what you're speaking about now when you refer to a particular political party, what it represents. We need to understand that there's something bigger at play, as opposed to, you know, the other side. And we need to understand that sometimes it's clothed a little bit differently, but it's still there, what is there at the core is still exactly the same. So we need to ask those questions around freedom and who represents freedom and what is freedom. All of those questions we absolutely, absolutely need to ask. It's important. And that's why journalists like yourself, that's of course what you do, because you speak about, you know, what you saw there at the Zimbabwean consulate. And I was speaking to our listeners on Monday morning when I did the intro, and I said, you know, my heart was in tatters because we were running that way on Saturday morning quite early. And already at that time, in a snippy coat in the oogend, Crystal, in as het kinderkies ook daar, honderde mense. En het was hartverskerend om het te sien. Really, because that time of the morning already, and as you said, the weather turned. But I think that's exactly the value in your work, somebody like yourself, because you're an award-winning journalist, but because you never disconnected your humanity from that. Given the fact that you clearly showed now that it's in your blood, tell us about what first sparked your interest. Because also your career started during a very transformative period in South Africa's history. Take us through some of those defining moments.
2: Okay, so I was Standard 2, which for some of you who don't know, that was Grade 5. Grade 4.
1: Grade 4, yes.
2: Okay, it's so confused, but it's standard in the grade. So I had a teacher who had an accident, so she was in a wheelchair, but she installed my love. She had a quiz every morning, and my dad was an avid reader of the Cape Times, and she had a quiz every morning, and I was that girl. It was teenage. I mean, that time already, I knew it was quite competitive. But it wasn't that. I was interested in the news. I was interested in reading current events. And then at the age of 10, I knew I was going to be a journalist.
1: Wow.
2: End of story. Anyhow, grade 10, grade 12, matric year, the principal had to sign. At that time, it was only Pentic for us who's from the township who didn't have money to go anywhere else. Plus, didn't have money because I come from, my mom was a factory worker and my dad was a painter and, you know, had long bouts of unemployment, which is the story of the Cape Flats. And so my grandmother was a cook at the post office. You know, she paid the application fee and the principal had to sign and he's like, why do you want to study journalism? Oh. You're not going to get a job.
1: Yeah.
2: You know, because I also applied for BCom and I also applied for, I don't know, some other thing, just, you know, plan A, B and C. And I just thought, I just said, no, just sign, because we had a teacher who taught, what did you call LO? That, you know, the cross between
1: Voorlichting.
2: And she said, the train is going to come post 94 and it's going to take a ticket. And if you don't have that ticket, you're going to be left behind on the train station. Now, the irony of that is our house, my parents' house is next to Mitchell's Plain Station at the town center. So for your listeners, location, town center, Mitchell's Plain, economic hub. And I now thought when she said that, I was like, oh, you know, I'm not going to be left behind on that station. I'm going to have that ticket. And I don't care what people have to say. I am going to have that ticket to get on that train and I'm going to study journalism. But obviously growing up in Mitchell's Plain, politics is not very far. I was active in the youth movement, active in community structures. I was a volunteer at NICRO with Norman Yankees, who's still an activist in Mitchell's Plain. I was a volunteer at Cape Mental Health, working with young people and mental health issues. I was involved in the church. I went camping. I went on leadership courses, etc. And obviously, politically, I was, you know, educated around the Freedom Charter, etc. So that political education happened. So got into Pentec. It was very competitive. We were 1,000 people and 25 of us got accepted. Sure. And there I was, first year, no money, op die train, not even a train ticket, but also was daar. We had to take the train from Mitchell's Plain to Bontheville. Yeah. And from Bontheville, you had to change and go to Pentec.
1: Sure.
2: And you just pray that you're honest.
1: 1,000, that's nogal redelijk indrukwekkend.
2: Oh, yeah. I was just knew I was going to do it. Well, they were, but they were like, girl, waar gaan je geld krijgen? Because we don't have money.
1: Maar girl, it's a plan.
2: Girl, it's a plan. My grandmother gave me money for that registration. Plus my sister was there, and then we just went to go queue lekker in die lyn gestaan daar by Pentic for financial aid. Because they must said the doors of learning shall be open.
1: No, Maak op die deur.
2: Ons het in die queue gestaan vir die financial aid. Anyhow, got financial aid, also got a job at the Tutu Foundation.
1: No.
2: You must just have belief that you can do it. I was like, I took that train. I'm taking that train every day from Mitchells Bay. As klompy means a night train. And then, you know, on a Friday, you must escape because you're like, oh, they're going to rob people again. Just hope and pray. You're in a carriage where there is someone praying or someone singing hymns because, you know, you'll be protected in that carriage. As my luck would have it, we had to apply for some scholarship again. I was in the mix and we had to be interviewed. And so then I was one of two people in my class to get a full scholarship for all my studies.
1: Word.
2: A scholarship plus money for traveling.
1: Look at you, Miss Overachiever, at that young age already.
2: So at least that scholarship, that bursary that I said no to and the Tutu Foundation job could go to another student. So there I was sorted. My studies was paid for all the duration. Then at Tech, it was fantastic, you know, being in a space, being supported, you know, fellow black journalists from all over the country. And then I decided I got an internship. So I had a choice between staying in Cape Town or going to Joburg. My mother thought I was crazy because she's like, why don't you just stay in Cape Town? I said, no. So I moved to Joburg with my little box of clothes.
1: How old were you then?
2: I was 19 when I moved to Joburg to go do my in-service.
1: I took
2: the train and I started my internship at the SABC in Joburg. Never been to Joburg, don't know. But ek is daar again, taking the bus. So we enter the newsroom, very hostile place. Because remember, this is now post-94, still a lot of white people, young black voices coming. And you come in, this girl from the Cape Flats, and they are hostile. They tell you you can't write. They tell you you don't speak properly. They tell you your hair is not right. And now I look at this. I was like, okay, I now came this far. I have to finish my in-service. So jylle moet maar net sê wat jylle moet sê. I'm just going to be as they, and it's not the colloquial word because it has a lot of connotations. But I love the word to say "dala as jy moet." You must just now do it, because I was like, "Ik is nou hier. I'm not gonna. I must now learn." Because also you have to finish your in service to graduate. I was like, "No, I can't now drop out. I've come too far." Anyhow, SABC learned a lot. Went to Soweto. Went to Alex. All these places that you just. I was there covering. I remember one story was covering the IFP marches. Anyhow, and then came back to Cape Town and got a full-time job at the SABC. And then my first major story in Cape Town is covering the gang violence in Manenberg and in Hanover Park. And and the one thing I was taught was that, okay, if you tell a story, you must think of someone that you want to tell that story to. So that person understands what you're talking about. And for me, that person was my grandmother, who was a post office cook who I used to go with in the morning. And that was still during the height of apartheid, where there was a section for colored people and a section for white people. And I had to hide in some storeroom because they weren't allowed to bring kids. And seeing this of white people being treated like, you know, and other people of color had to stand behind, you know. And so for me, it was about telling that story so that my grandmother, who might not have had a lot of education, so that she understands what exactly the issue is and understand why we should care. And I mean, and that philosophy, you know, took me all over the world. I studied, went to go study in the Netherlands, went to go study in Denmark, went to go study in the UK, went to work in Sri Lanka and India, eventually became a bureau chief and moved to Senegal, Dakar, traveled all over the continent, came back to Johannesburg, came back to Cape Town, you know, and that's my mission. My mission is to educate, to inform, to entertain, to be of service, because you, I'm not just Crystal and award-winning. I have to give back. I believe that we have to give back. I do part-time teaching. I do guest lecturing. I do whatever I can to be of service. I work across mediums. I can do radio, I can do TV, I can do digital. And at the moment, I have my dream job, which is working for Al Jazeera.
1: Oh.
2: It's been pretty amazing working in an organization that understand that my politics aligns to. And working with really incredible people. I mean, my boss is Palestinian. He was born in Khan Yunis. He was born, he comes from Gaza. He's got family there. And it's just incredible working with people from all over the world, but people also that have struggled and people who carry the same politics as you are. So I feel I've come full circle, but I still believe that we have to give back, we have to help others, we have to be of service where we can, and we have to look after ourselves, So of course all of this is important, but one can only do this if you're also healthy. So I'm quite a big, I try to be healthy. I try to stay away from chip rolls. But at 786 last week, I was like, I drove past Anissa's. I was like, sure, let me stop. But there was no parking, so I couldn't stop.
1: Oh.
2: But I went to Wembley. I went to Wembley Roadhouse and I went to go get some cusistas. I was like, no, But I try not to have too many cusistas, because too much sugar is not good for you. Because if we want to continue telling stories, if we continue, have to be strong. Because remember, the forces are also always against us. There's always going to be people say, oh, that one is biased. Oh, that one is doing this. So in order for us to be non-emotional and tell the story and be strong and be assertive and be confident, we have to be healthy.
1: Mm.
2: We have to sleep enough. We mustn't overdo the sugar and we must do exercise. So that's my other part of the story, because I can only sit here and have this conversation with you if I'm strong, if I'm healthy, and if I look after myself.
1: I love the fact that you brought that in. Now I'm an even bigger fan of your work, because our listeners know, en hulle weet soms al, weet ek hulle rol hulle oor, as ek so praat daarvan, can we just also, can we also stop talking about the fact that, we are sick and God puts out these illnesses. No, God didn't decide that you need to have high blood pressure or high cholesterol. We can decide on the quality of life. And yes, indeed, the fact that it is in such abundance that it's available like that, the chip rolls and the takeaways and all of that. And so thank you for that. Thank you for throwing that in there as well and just encouraging us to live better. I love the fact that during the course of this conversation, I mean, when you spoke about your internship and you speak about the fact that, because at every moment, like, I want to sit and I'm saying, a train Johannesburg to dit, it mos daar gevat om te reis tot daar so, and you were so young and then getting there, not knowing anybody. And yes, being faced with that type of hostility in an environment where you come there bright-eyed and bushy-tailed with your qualification, and then you face that. But I love the fact that, or shall I say, it's instructive that you don't pause for too long there, because you only see that as another rung in a ladder, or you being a work in progress. Not just as a human being, but also as a journalist. And yes, the people come with their prejudices and their biases and try to, intimidate, but it's not going to happen, because you will continue to learn wherever you are. So I like the fact that you did that, because you acknowledge the fact that there are challenges along the way. Dit gaan ons mis maar almal kry.
2: Yes.
1: But so I want to ask you also, and we know, Crystal, we say thank you for joining us, because we know you are busy reporting. But I want to then maybe ask you also, how important would character and certain characteristics be in the type of the profession that you chose? You seem and you sound, and I think you acknowledge the fact that you were clearly a confident young lady already to be able to do what you do. But then we know we live in this very, very stratified South Africa. So yes, decades after democracy, we still see the consequences because apartheid was engineered in that way. So it wasn't just going to disappear. And we see how our, you know, people within our communities are very often still, our learners are still on the back foot. We see education systems. We see it's barely there. I mean, it's minimal requirements and so on. So I want to ask you, how important is that, you know, the having the confidence, being able to adapt, being resilient, and maybe some other qualities that you want to add in there? And how do you see yourself, or how can we then support younger people? We are still in Youth Month, to be able to develop and to have that type of confidence and to excel in the way in which you did, which you do. Because clearly, I mean, it also should be about chasing excellence in whatever it is that we do.
2: And no, absolutely. So I think for me, it was lifelong learning. So after my first degree, I went to do went to go study in the Netherlands and in Denmark to do a postgrad. I came back, I went to UCT. By the way, at UCT, they told me that I'm not good enough. So I had to do undergrad classes as well. Anyhow, I passed my honors with cum laude.
1: Wow.
2: Because this was nothing like a Salafio after a tan base training. I cannot do.
1: Force of nature.
2: And then I went to exactly. Then I went to do a master's at Sussex University. So I think the biggest driver for me was my great grandmother was a domestic worker. My grandmother was my great-great-grandmother was a farm worker. My great-grandmother was a domestic worker. My grandmother was a cook. My mother was a factory worker. So I'm a first generation that went to finish matric, not pregnant at the age of 17, and went to go study. So that was a driving force, is that my previous generations didn't have the opportunities that I have. Plus, people must died for us to be here. Yeah. I mean, Steve Biko died for us to be here. Robert Sobukwe died for us to be here. People spend 30, 40 years on Robben Island. Yeah. I mean, women had to endure abuse in camps. So, I mean, here are the opportunities. So I acknowledge that I also benefited from the post-apartheid system. I mean, I went to travel all over the world. I've covered more than 20 countries in Africa. I mean, who can say that if you're from Mitchell's Plain? So one out of my class of 25, I am most probably the only female journalist that is still working. I am most probably one of two in my class that is still reporting and that's still in the field. So it is a harsh industry. This industry will kick you in the stomach and spit on you and let you go. I mean, you know, a lot of my colleagues died. A lot of colleagues, you know, mental health issues. A lot of colleagues just left because it's so harsh. I mean, for me, it was just like, I really believe in storytelling. I really believe that our generation were given the opportunity to stand up and be counted. And we cannot let that opportunity just let go. I know a lot of things have changed. I know that the reality, living on the Cape Flats, living in the townships, can be very harsh. But I really believe that we also have, you know, we have to have that grit to say that I can do it. You know, I was just talking to the cleaner here in the building that I live in, and he's been trying to become a bus driver at Golden Arrow, and Golden Arrow keeps on telling him no. And I said to him, I really just want to help you. I said, just send me your CV so I can fix it and you just go knock on the doors, because I don't want him to be a cleaner for the rest of his life. And I said, you have to believe that you can get the job at Golden Arrow. And I know that sounds like, oh yeah, Crystal, blah,
1: yeah,
2: blah, blah.
1: Makkelijkom for you to say.
2: Makkelijkom for you to say. But I mean, it does take just belief that you can do it. Like, yes, things are harsh out there, but we also have to have the spirit and the belief that we are and we can do. I mean, I'm also a very spiritual person, so I also do believe that we must believe in our higher God, whether that's Allah, whether it's God. We also have to believe that there is a higher force that are looking out after you. But I do believe in resilience and character. And I also believe that we have to support others. We have to open the door, whether you can make it happen for an internship or to come and job shadow or is going to do guest lectures at my alma mater at CPUT, whether it's organizing media events for other young people. That is also one has to be of service to others because you're not just, you didn't just arrive there. Crystal Audison didn't just arrive there. I stand on the shoulders of many others, of organizations, of movements that helped me to see the world in a different way, to question power and, you know, to continue, you know. And so I mean, if I tell you now, I mean, I'm not a spring chicken anymore. So I'm now middle age, but I don't feel middle age, by the way.
1: You look fabulous.
2: Thank you very much. But I mean, I have been in the industry for 25 plus years. Mm. So make the calculations. Mm. But, you know, I just feel that we have to continue having conversations like this. We must open doors for others. We must challenge the status quo. We must believe in ourselves and, we must just keep on going, you know, keep on moving. There's my first French word that I taught myself when I was in Senegal is tourdois. Mm. And it's tourdoi, and you say, and that translated into English is move forward. And if we say it in Afrikaans, it's kap aan.
1: Ah,
2: you
1: know,
2: so
1: that is
2: my mantra. Exactly, tourdoi. So we can speak nice French, we can say moving forward, and then we can also say kap net aan.
1: Yeah, kap net aan.
2: If you must.
1: Doen wat jy moet.
2: So, you know, so that if I can leave one message with whoever's listening right now is that, you know, keep on moving, keep on doing what you do and believe in yourself and have resilience. And if you don't know, ask. Don't be shy to ask. Don't feel embarrassed like, oh, I don't know. How do I make sense of this? Ask, you know, because there are people that will open the doors. And I can sit here and when I say that doors have been opened for me, I arrived in Senegal in a French Wolof speaking country, never been there. I arrived at midnight with my two suitcases, did not know a soul, and the doors opened for me in Senegal. I mean, wherever I went, I can tell you now, I traveled with my colleague, my Lucine Tanzi from Durban. We traveled all over Africa. We drove to the Gambia. We were in Chad. We were in Libya with the late Muammar Gaddafi. I mean, I can tell you, I've been places, and not once did I have to pay a bribe, because when you are honest, when you are sincere, other people will open doors for you. And I never paid a bribe anywhere in Africa. I was always welcomed. I mean, imagine you randomly, you end up in Tripoli, of all places. And then the people are just nice. You say you're from South Africa. The next minute, I'm in a convoy driving to Muammar Gaddafi's palace. And we stop off. And people are just making a braai in the middle of the desert. And they want, you know, to share that with you. And they want to hear that you're from South Africa. Like, how's that? Or you're in some random, and you're in Nigeria, and it's like, I mean, Niger Delta, and it's like going bush because that's where they kidnap people.
1: Yeah.
2: And like, in you know, I'm just protected. I'm just
1: on.
2: Like, listen, ek is van die Cape Flats, ne? Niger Delta, whatever. Ek is aan, nothing on you, my people. Sorry for julle.
1: Jy kap aan.
2: I had to overcome. Ek is nie bang vir julle nie. But always doors opening, always, you know, and so just believing that there will always be good coming your way.
1: But I also think, and we will sort of conclude shortly, and this is absolutely, hands down, now become one of my favorite, even before we're done, one of my favorite conversations, because exactly, it's so real. It's so, yes, for somebody who's a journalist, but it's so unscripted in that way. But I think I want to quickly ask you two things, because firstly, I think by implicit in what you're saying, you're showing how, yes, when one is up and coming in your profession, what qualities are important. But I think what you also make very clear is that everything you do every space you occupy, let it be underpinned by a value system that ought to be ingrained within you. That's why you can so easily speak about not needing to bribe or not needing to do X or Y or anything that's slightly dodgy, because everything you do underpinned by values. And of course, even the examples that you relate, being of benefit to others, it's what we are always told, because we remind ourselves we are part of a bigger collective. We're always part of something bigger. We stand on the shoulders. You refer to your granny and your mom and them. And so we stand on these shoulders. But the closing message I would like for you to leave, I think very clearly what you've shown us now is how important mentorship and representation is. You are now in a position where you are a mentor, where you become a mentor, whether it's somebody you know or somebody you don't know. Speak to people like that, somebody who is now established in their profession, and to be a mentor, to advise others, to encourage others so that they can have that resilience, so that they can have that, you know, that confidence to know that they can achieve.
2: No, absolutely. And I mean, this, you know, it didn't come overnight. I mean, I was told, oh, your accent is too much of the Cape Flats. I was bullied when I was at high school. So, you know, but, you know, be that as it may, I think that time we didn't talk about bullying. We also had PTSD covering gang violence. I was in the UK. I had a big scholarship, and still I didn't think that I was good enough to be at this prestigious university. I'm not discounting that there's that kind of pull me down syndrome that's always gonna, you know, try to stop you from doing it, but you have to overcome. And even being, I mean, the spaces that I find myself in, I obviously work in a very competitive international news environment where you are working with colleagues from all over the world. And I've worked in different international news organizations where there is also someone from the North, which is either Europe or America or wherever. And they also come with their gedachtes and think that they have the better view. But, you know, and so you are constantly challenged. But I just say, okay, you have a view, but I also have a view. And so it's like we have to step out of ourselves. On that note, last night I had the great privilege of getting a ticket to go watch the memorial of Abdullah Ibrahim. They played clips of Abdullah through his years doing interviews. And the one thing he spoke about was mental resilience. And going in deep inside yourself to say, I can do this. So it just struck me when I listened, you know, the concert was so beautiful last night. And I was so privileged, you know, and people like Abdullah gave up so much, you know, being in exile, leaving your home, being othered in another society. So I just want to leave that, you know, that girl, get it together. You have to believe in yourself. Like, you have to, because no one else is going to open that door for you. You know, and so, yes, we have high unemployment. We have a lot going down. We, you know, school, bullying, all of it. But we have to believe that a better South Africa, a better world is out there for us. And we have to keep on moving.
1: Yeah. I think we'll end on that note and relieve you and release you. I think we can go on for hours and hours more, listening to all your adventures, to all the stories, but of course also that positivity that you still exude. I imagine that being a journalist and having covered the type of stories that you did, trying to remain, you know, objective, trying to always provide thoughtful analysis. While, as you say, you are firstly a human being, you know, you have those emotions and you see those. And so I imagine trying to remain positive amongst all of, you know, in the midst of all of those stories is sometimes a difficulty, but you exude it. You exude that type of, you know, where one feels encouraged and motivated. So on behalf of those of us that have been following your work, all of those, and I'm sure there's many, many more after this conversation, thank you so much. And thank you so much for taking time out to join us this morning, exactly on a day like this, where there's a lot happening. And I'm looking forward to having one or two more conversations with you in future, Crystal Alderson.
2: Absolutely. It was a great pleasure. I wish I had more time, but my footed cheek was over because I need to see what's happening out there. And so definitely I would love to be back. We can talk about anything. So thank you so much for having me on your show. Really appreciate it. And thank you for all that you do in getting voices out, telling different stories, having different people. So you are also of service. So thank you. And thank you to Radio 786.
1: Thanks, Crystal Orison. And as you said, Dala, what you must stay safe. Until next time, have a lovely Tuesday. That, of course, award-winning journalist, political analyst and media trading, Crystal Orison, a mile a minute, yes, as we reflected on her remarkable journey through the world of media. But that is how we need to wrap up understanding a little bit more about the fact that journalism is more than reporting the news. Stay with us on 100.4 FM. The 12 o'clock news follows, as does On the Agenda with Khalid Givesbadi. From myself, Khadija Ajam, on behalf of the entire team, have a beautiful Tuesday. Until tomorrow morning, assalamu alaikum.
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2: Coming up on the agenda, all eyes on the march and march demonstrations taking place nationwide. We get an update on the Cape Town anti-migrant demonstrations with the Radio 786 reporter Samane Janiamax and the Institute for Economic Justice. The Institute calls on a government to act against anti-migrant rhetoric and vigilante violence, and a cash-in-transit heist sparks safety concerns in Gugulethu. Before all of that, let us go to news with Khadija Davids.
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4: Assalamu alaikum and good afternoon. The city's law enforcement teams are monitoring a march outside the Western Cape Legislature in Whale Street.
5: In South Africa. Today we are here to tell them we are ready now to assist them to come door by door, door to door, to take all the illegal immigrants to our communities. We are ready now. Enough is enough. We can't take it anymore. That's it.
4: No incidents have been reported linked to this gathering of anti-immigration demonstrators. Activists from Gugulethu, Fikile Mbambe, spoke to Radio 786 outside the provincial legislature, explaining why they have taken their issues to the Western Cape government.
6: No, the thing is, the DA is the one that is actually protecting these guys, knowing very well that they are criminals. And it's very sad that they even kill some of the white people themselves. But the DA likes them because the DA is gaining a lot via rent, via what's called rent of the properties. When I say properties, rent, accommodation. Again, DA is renting these guys as they are prepared to double the price. Quick business properties. And then again, these guys are buying in cash when it comes to e-properties. Again, DA doesn't care about the black lives in the Western Cape or in your upper South Africa.
4: Activists from Gugulethu, Fikile Mbambe, speaking to Radio 786 outside the provincial legislature. Two other marches are taking place in Kraaifontein along Bootfontein Road and in Wallerstein. According to the city, the reason for these gatherings is unclear, but services are on scene. Now, Mayoral Committee Member for Safety and Security JP Smith doesn't believe that March and March's sentiments have the same resonance in Cape Town as they do in KwaZulu-Natal and Gauteng. He cited the recent anti-immigrant protests in Sea Point, Wynberg and Parklands, where small numbers of demonstrators pitched. He also noted that while the situation remains calm across the municipality, there was an incident yesterday in Kalkstein-Fontein near Bishop Levis. He says that there appears to have been an attempt to loot a Somali-owned shop in the area, but that was nipped in the bud and police made arrests in that incident. He says that they have a lot of people who are acting as their eyes and ears on the ground, and these include neighbourhood watch members, councillors and private security companies. The city's mayoral committee member for safety and security, JP Smith, has urged the public to assist them by not sharing unverified information.
7: The people who want violence to break out today are going to depend on a lot of panic and misinformation to light that spark, to get the violence going. And we all have a role in not disseminating incorrect information. Last night, some person started disseminating, or a video clip started going around, an alleged start of looting in Gugulethu with people saying, oh, it's kicked off in Gugulethu. And what had happened was a cash-in-transit robbery. Some members of the public jumped on the fire engine, so really deplorable behavior all around, but not linked to the xenophobic violence. So if you get content today, you have a great power in your hands in that cell phone. Do not distribute it if you do not know it to be true personally. And if you don't say, I do not know what this is, does anybody know what this is? Or better yet, just don't send it at all. Do not aid and abet the fake news machine today.
4: The city's mayoral committee member for safety and security, JP Smith. In KwaZulu-Natal, gatherings have been reported in Pietermaritzburg. A group of men carrying sticks and shields have gathered in the Sundizu municipality along with a large contingent of police. And some residents along Pietermaritz Street have stepped out of their homes to watch the demonstrations, and they are reportedly cheering on the anti-immigration protesters. In Gauteng, hundreds of protesters left Church Square and have made their way to Sunnyside Police Station as part of the March in March campaign against undocumented immigrants. And now the Border Management Authority has confirmed processing more than 25,000 undocumented immigrants across the country since the beginning of this month. And these were conducted before today's anti-immigration demonstrations. Acting Commissioner Major General David Chilembe says that they have reinforced their border guards at the Beitbridge border post, where immigrants will be processed before deportation. In Bedford View, aid has arrived from the Salvation Army to the Consulate of Zimbabwe. The first eight buses carrying between 60 and 80 people left last night. One of the five buses with 65 people in it has left with their colleagues and friends waving after them. In other news, it has emerged that a bomb was used to disable the cash-in-transit vehicle that was targeted in Guguletu last night. According to Mayoral Committee Member for Safety and Security, J.P. Smith, the money was destroyed in the explosion. He says the city's fire and rescue services responded to assist three injured security guards. Smith indicated that a video of the scene was shared on social media and some members of the public had falsely spread claims that it was the start of looting in Guguletu. The Hawks are investigating the incident. However, it remains tight-lipped and has refused to divulge further details. The prices of petrol, diesel and paraffin are coming down at midnight as the effects of the Iran-US Memorandum of Understanding are being felt. The Mineral and Petroleum Resources Department says a litre of petrol will cost between 1.96 rand and 2 rand less. Diesel will drop by between 3.13 and 3.58 a litre. The retail price of illuminating paraffin will be slashed by nearly 7 rand. The price of LP gas will increase by 16 cents per kilogram, and in the Western Cape it will go up by 19 cents. The department has attributed the favorable adjustments for consumers to the average decrease in the price of Brent crude oil from $104 a barrel to around $86 and other market factors, including the steady rand. And finally, traffic has been severely impacted following last night's overturning of a fuel tanker on the FW de Klerk outbound at the Coburg Interchange slipway. The process to decant the fuel has begun. The traffic services spokesperson Kevin Jacobs says a specialist recovery and cleansing team is on scene and is transferring the aviation fuel before the cleanup and vehicle recovery process can commence.
8: As a result, a number of road closures are now in effect to ensure the operation can be conducted safely. These include FW de Klerk Boulevard outbound at Marine Drive, Marine Drive onto FW de Klerk Boulevard outbound, the M5 Berkeley Road northbound, Coburg and Cannon Road northbound at Royal Road, Coburg Road northbound at Section Street, the N7 onto the N1, both lanes as well as ramps, the N1 at Jakes Gerwel Drive northbound, as well as Sable Road. That's the access road to the N1 pole-bound only. Motorists are advised to avoid the area, use alternative routes where possible, and expect significant delays while the recovery operations are underway.
4: 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Recapping the top story on Radio 786 at this hour, the city's law enforcement teams are monitoring a anti-immigrant march outside the Western Cape Legislature in Whale Street. That's the news for now. More follows on Radio 786 at 2 o'clock.

0: It is on the agenda on Radio 786 100.4 FM. I'm Khalid Kungani. Give us party. Assalamu alaikum and good afternoon. All eyes are on the planned march and march demonstrations taking place mainly in KwaZulu-Natal, Gauteng, Free State and Limpopo provinces. Many civil groups along with labor unions have joined forces in taking a stand against the planned xenophobic protests, calling on all foreigners, both legal and illegal, to leave South Africa by the end of the day. In the lead up to today's protests, thousands of foreign nationals packed up the little that they could, opting to be repatriated with immediate effect after facing severe intimidation by cohorts of anti-migrant activists. The Siyafana Sonke Action Campaign, which comprises civil and labor groups, is in direct contact with the SAPS and the Joint Operations Center to try and monitor the demonstrations. Now joined by the president of the General Industries Workers Union, Mamitlwe Sebai, who is part of the Siyafana Sonke Action Campaign, for more detail. Mamitlwe, welcome to Radio 786.
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0: Let's talk about the several officials that have been appointed, you know, as monitors for the respective march and march demonstrations. What areas are the monitors based in?
1: They're actually in almost every areas where there are demonstrations. In areas of Cape Town, I think we have that. We also have even a counter protest there. A human chain, somewhere I think on the coast where people will actually be counter protesting this. We have people in Timbisa, we have people in the inner city of Johannesburg, we have people in KZN, in Durban areas and other areas of KZN. Where there are these protests, there's one in Pretoria. So our monitors are everywhere. We are also obviously linking with authorities where there's a need for escalations in the cases of threats and violence at migrants, but also anybody that is a target of these demonstrations.
0: What are the routes that the main demonstrations are expected to take?
1: Well, we have, there's one in Pretoria, which I'm told is headed to Sunnyside Church Square to Sunnyside Police Station. There's one in Johannesburg that I'm told is headed towards Home Affairs. I've seen they are passing through the main taxi rank. And of course, in Durban, I think it's Kindinuzulu somewhere there. I think that's where they were gathering. I can't really tell the destination there, but I think these areas are by now accessible online platforms that media channels I think have created, but I think also the police probably have that by now.
0: In the lead up to the demonstrations, how have the monitors, including yourself, prepared for what is anticipated to come?
1: Well, for days now, we have been engaging with communities across the country, and I think that's very important because we totally reject the deadline of the thing.

0: the deadline of the 30th, we absolutely denounce the scapegoating, condemn the violence that has accompanied this deadline, because how else, you know, their organizers, I think because of the pushback, the resistance, you know, they are taking peace and others. But, you know, nobody, I think, can be fooled by that. How do you think you can force millions of people who have run away and sought refuge in this country from the war-torn areas, where going back literally means a certain death, in most cases, a most gruesome death than this what these people are actually threatening? That people who have, you know, are coming from a disparate countries because of the situations in those countries. How do you think you're going to force them out of this country other than by means of the assaults and the killings that we've seen in, you know, past days and weeks, the evicting people from their homes, robbing their stores, and I mean, displacing them from their neighborhoods, their communities, and increasingly so, you know, out of the country, other than by means of the reign of terror that these vigilantes have actually unleashed. So our comrades have been on the ground engaging with communities, calling on community to resist. And I think people are beginning to respond everywhere. We have had meetings from KZN, parts of Gauteng, a number of areas of the countries. I mean, you know, Abahlalibase Mjondolo have been organizing lots of that, talking to communities. Comrades of Makua have had discussions with activists in mining-affected communities. You have seen trade union movements and federations coming out unequivocally there in Cape Town. I think COSATU, alongside, you know, a campaign against xenophobia there, they are also, you know, organizing resistance on the ground. But that is true of comrades that are coming activists. And these are nobodies. Let's be clear about it. These are people who have been on the coal face of the struggles for housing, you know, against the informal settlements where our people are living, squalor of informal settlements, in shacks, without water, without electricity, without sanitation, in conditions that are a grave assault on the dignity of our people, but also a death trap, because every time there's heavy rain, people die. Every time there's fire, it's conflagration that kill our people. These are people that says migrants have nothing to do with that. Labor movement that have been at the forefront of the struggles against unemployment, people that have been saying the policy of this government are creating inequalities that are fueling crime, violence in this country. These are people saying, no, you are misdirecting the anger that is correct at the conditions that are intolerable of the working class and the poor, at the wrong people, people amongst us in seat of the political and corporate elite that are responsible for the catastrophic levels of unemployment, a housing crisis that we are facing, violence and criminality in our areas that are resulting from inequalities in access to wealth, to income, but also the failing public services, education, healthcare, and others in particular.
1: Just give us updates, because the fear that everyone have, you know, so far is with regards to the violence that may accompany these marches. So far, has there been any reports or updates provided with regards to that?
0: We have gotten those reports, but also we have gotten the report that the state has acted. Number of people have been arrested around the country. We, you know, our monitors reported, you know, a Congolese family that was harassed yesterday, and the police have reported arrest of the people responsible for that. We have also had, I think, in one of the reports that I've just seen from our monitors, five other people have been arrested in one area that have tried to loot the store there. So, by and large, I think the policing is effective. And of course, the challenge is going to be, what then do we do beyond this? I had a conversation with one of my comrades here who was telling me that there are people who are being evicted from their house.

0: others who are just taking people's lands. I said, well, those are cases that we'll probably have to deal with a day after. Today, the priority is protection of life, and I think our monitors are being effective. I think the police are also doing their work from what I can see.
1: Thank you very much for joining us this afternoon. We appreciate your input.
0: Thank you very much.
1: And that it was the president of the General Industries Workers Union, Mametlo Sibai, who is part of the Siyafana Sonke Action Campaign that is currently monitoring the situation, saying that there has been reports of, what he can tell us as well is that the government, the state rather, has moved swiftly to try and deal with those who are trying to go out of the line. On the agenda on Radio 786 100.4 FM, the city's mayoral committee member for safety and security, JP Smith, doesn't believe that much and much sentiments have the same resonance in Cape Town as they do in KwaZulu-Natal and Gauteng. He cited the recent anti-migrant protests in Sea Point, Wynberg and Parklands, where small numbers of demonstrators pitched. This morning, NRA's district true body unpacked the city of Cape Town's readiness ahead of the anti-migrant demonstrations with mayoral committee member for safety and security, JP Smith. Let us take a listen.
2: We have been working with SAPS over the last week to prepare, and there has been, SAPS have had a national process of planning and coordinating the response, and Minister Kachali has spoken on this. At local level, we have been coordinating with private security companies, putting neighborhood watches on alert, briefing councillors, and briefing consulates. So we are prepared. We are in a better position now than we were a few years ago in terms of our preparations, in that we have 1,300 LEAP members, 700 neighborhood safety officers, which we did not previously have to assist us. So that, along with our SWAT team and all these other civic organizations this morning, we are well prepared to respond as quickly as possible. But that's obviously going to depend on the public giving us alerts quickly, 021-480-7700. And we will be doing hourly media briefings to the journalists on the city's media WhatsApp group and to community organizations to give updates and report on what is happening. And the public can help us massively today by not spreading stuff that they do not know. Don't help the fake news machine. The people who want violence to break out today are going to depend on a lot of panic and misinformation to light that spark, to get the violence going. And we all have a role in not disseminating incorrect information. Last night, some person started disseminating, or a video clip started going around an alleged start of looting in Khayelitsha, with people saying, oh, it's kicked off in Khayelitsha, in Gugulethu, sorry. And what had happened was a cash in transit robbery, a bomb that was used to disable a cash in transit vehicle. When the fire department responded to assist the three injured security guards, because the money had all been destroyed in the explosion, some members of the public jumped on the fire engine. So really deplorable behavior all around, but not linked to the xenophobic violence. So if you get content today, you have a great power in your hands. In that cell phone, do not distribute it if you do not know it to be true personally. And if you don't say, I do not know what this is, does anybody know what this is? Or better yet, just don't send it at all. Do not aid and abet the fake news machine today.
3: Yeah, and there's so many things that really annoys me about this thing, because on the one end now, you're having to redirect the resources to deal with this, and you know, this credence almost that we give to March and March to almost validate the state and what they've threatened to do. But of course, we cannot be caught unaware and things run away from us like it did, you know, in Durban about a year and a half ago. And so I understand the necessity to prepare. But what is the intelligence telling you, without being too sensitive about these things, or without sharing anything sensitive? Does the intelligence
2: really court. So if any violence does break out, these persons need to be held accountable for the harm they cause.
3: There's certainly lots of theories around what could be driving this. It's clear that there's some money being thrown about it. I've seen some other theories about, you know, whether this is an attempt at regime change, whether it's got to do with South Africa's ICJ case, this, that, and the other. I really don't know what the evidence is for these matters, but let's hope that the authorities are seized with the appropriate theories about what's driving it. One last question, JP, and just about, I have a minute or so, and I know you have to get to disaster risk management there and the nerve center, the JOC. The city came into for some criticism, and I thought, let me just put it to you so I could get some sort of a response regarding the handling of those Zimbabwean nationals outside of the consulate. It was raining and pouring, and apparently your officers weren't too keen to play a part in providing alternative shelter in some way or the other. What do you have to say to that criticism?
2: I agree with the criticism that it is disgraceful how we have treated these persons, these foreign nationals. They are people. And I walked around that facility, that repatriation center on Sunday night in the rain, speaking to people. There are good and decent people there who are now in a very difficult situation. There were women and children out in the cold and the rain. But our problem is that national government did something that made it impossible for us to help. And that is that the Auditor General found that the city may not spend money on refugees and asylum seekers, that during COVID, when we put up on the request of Minister Motsoaledi, the white tent at Wingfield, when Minister Motsoaledi said, don't worry, after COVID, I will sort this out. I will repatriate these individuals. I will resolve it, which of course didn't happen. That white tent is still the subject of litigation now. During that time, the AG ruled that the expenditure the city incurred was irregular. So we may not do that. Before, we could guess about that and theorize about it. Now the AG has made it clear. So that means that, for instance, when we wanted to hire buses, the finance official said, no, cannot do. Remember the AG's finding? So we are now getting legal opinion about whether we can help Zimbabwean consulate and embassy move people up to Messina. But even that now is problematic to do. So our hands are often very firmly bound by national instructions and legal findings and litigation, which I suppose the public can't be expected to know about.
1: Mayoral Committee Member for Safety and Security, JP Smith. Now, Smith noted that while the situation remains calm across the municipality, there was an incident on Monday in Kalkstoornfontein near Bishop Leivis in what appeared to have been an attempt to loot a Somali-owned shop in the area. However, SAPS nipped the incident in the bud and arrests were made. Smith added that the city has many people acting as their eyes and ears on the ground. These include neighborhood watches members, councillors, and private security companies. On the agenda on Radio 786 100.4 FM. We're back after this.
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0: On the agenda on Radio 786 100.4 FM, continuing with our coverage on the March and March demonstrations, we now turn our attention to the Cape Town CBD, where Radio 786 reporter Samane Junior Max is coming to us live. Samane, good afternoon. How are you?
1: Good afternoon, Khalid. How are you, man?
0: I'm doing very good. Describe to us the atmosphere on the ground in the Cape Town CBD's protests.
1: Oh, well, I try to step away for a minute. I mean, it's quite, the vibrancy is too high, and the numbers are just between 150 to 200 people just in front of the Western Cape Provincial Consulate. I mean, the spirits are so high. People are singing. They've been singing from parade all the way here. And of course, some of their respective leaders step aside to speak to the police officials. But the singing never stopped. Till now, and the organization on the ground, it's the Operation Dudula. And then you have LACO, which is Labour and Civic Organization, and also the one that is spearheading the march, which is March on March.
0: And now you made mention that it's between 150 and 200 people. Now, in terms of numbers, did the Capetonians rally, you know, in their masses to join the anti-foreigner demonstration? Is it the kind of number that we were expecting?
1: No, I think the turnout was not overwhelmingly as it was expected, of course. But I'll say it's more of a controlled, micro-controlled number, because it's just a lot of people. A lot of people that are here are just representatives of the organizations I've mentioned. Then there are people that just came out, stepped out from their respective working conditions just to come and watch. Otherwise, I'd say maybe it's not the turnout that was expected, but it's fairly a fair number for being in the city.
0: What are some of these main sentiments coming from the anti-migrant protesters on the ground?
1: Oh, well, I mean, I spoke to a couple actually. So one of them said to me that the biggest thing that they are here to actually just to highlight, the first one is they submitted demands 14 days ago and they were told to come back. Now they came back to get answers. There's no answers. So they're saying S3 organizations, they come as one and they are going to rally around one voice that they want the city. This is their demands. They want the city officials along with police officers to work with them in the city to identify spots that are selling drugs, that are hiring illegal immigrants. They want them to take them out. Those are the sentiments on the ground. Some of them say that they're struggling to get permits when they try to apply to also sell at parade. Illegal immigrants are the ones that are prioritized. And some say that they are actually angry because they feel like they are foreigners in their own land.
0: Now, there are counter protests, Max, taking place, you know, at St. George's Cathedral, you know, rejecting the xenophobia and intimidation that foreign nationals have been subjected to. What are the main sentiments coming from that particular demonstration?
1: So, turning our focus to the one that is the counter movement. I mean, I managed to get one guy. His name is Mark. It's Jack Markovitz. He's from the counterpart, right? It's just front opposite of the March and March protest that's happening here. It's quite interesting if you would see it. So they say that people need to understand that South Africa has a very, very great relationship with other countries in the continent. And they should also consider that the people that they are against are also human beings as much as we are. They say that they are fighting the wrong fight. This thing is more systemic. So they want them to fight the law and policymakers, not the illegal immigrants, because they come for better opportunities, just like South Africans during apartheid, which is one of the biggest reference Mark made.
0: Now, Max, just before I let you go, our concern here is obviously violence that may ensue from the two different counterparts. Are we likely to see any, you know, a confrontation between the two kinds of demonstrators?
1: Oh, well, earlier there was a confrontation of three. So what happens is the ones that are from the counter organizations, they come in to take pictures of the March and March representative. So they are fighting that. They don't mind being taken pictures, but they shouldn't bring it to their faces. So there was a shuffle, some sort of a skirmish, but the police officers, they managed to just nip it in the bud quick.
0: Thank you very much for joining us, Junior. We'll keep in touch with you. Thank you very much. And that is Radio 786 reporter Samane Junior Max coming to us live from the Cape Town CBD, covering the March and March demonstrations, saying that there was a little skirmish in between the March and March demonstrators as well as the counterparts, those who believe that this march is more systematic than normal. So saying that those who are rejecting the much and much sentiments, saying that they should rather turn their focus onto the government that has failed to put failed to put measures in place to try and make sure that there are no people that come inside the country illegally. 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
0: The US dollar is trading at 16 rands 43 cents, the euro at 18 rands 73 cents. The British pound is trading at 21 rands 76 cents, and the Chinese yuan at 2 rands 42 cents. The Turkish lira is trading at 35 cents. Now the Saudi rial is trading at 4 rands 37 cents. The Malaysian ringgit at 4 rands 3 cents. And turning our attention to the commodities, silver is trading at $59.06. The gold is trading at $4,029.81. And the Brent crude at $72.26 per barrel.
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0: In Cape Town and its suburbs, tomorrow a mostly sunny day is expected and will be accompanied by a southeasterly wind reaching speeds of up to 17 kilometers. Temperatures should range from 8 to 16 degrees.

0: There is a heavy police presence in the Johannesburg CBD as crowds of anti-migrant protesters have begun gathering on CBD's edge. What started as a small gathering quickly swelled into a crowd of well over 4,000 people, with more protesters arriving by minute. Authorities noted that this particular gathering was not communicated to law enforcement in advance and that the impact is already being felt. Now, many businesses across the Johannesburg CBD have closed their doors and street vendors have packed up. Despite the protests being peaceful, there is noticeable tension in the atmosphere. On the agenda on Radio 786 100.4 FM, if you're just joining us, we just spoke to Radio 786 journalist Junior Samane Max, telling us that there is a little over 150 demonstrators in the Cape Town CBD, a number that is underwhelming, saying that there are counter demonstrations that believe that the march and march demonstrations are rather systematic and they are not focusing on the core issue, which is the government, who is supposed to look on these particular issues and try and make sure that, you know, there are no immigrants that are coming into the country not having the proper documents. Now, the Ministry of Police confirms arrests for looting and attempted looting and urges peaceful demonstrations. Whilst policing operations have been effective thus far, the demonstrations remaining largely peaceful across the country. Police have responded to isolated incidents of looting and attempted looting. The Ministry of Police confirms that the South African Police Service has, since the early hours of this morning, arrested several individuals in connection with incidents of looting and attempted looting reported in parts of the country as law enforcement continues to monitor the planned marches taking place nationwide today. The Institute of Economic Justice has sought to remind the likes of March and March and other anti-immigrant groups that economic justice cannot be built through scapegoating. In a statement, the IEJ says only solidarity can with the economic transformation that South Africa so desperately needs. Now, this is the solidarity of workers across national lines, communities demanding accountability from those who actually hold economic power, and a civil society that refuses to let the suffering of the majority be weaponized in the service of reactionary politics. Now joined by the economist at Institute of Economic Justice, Dr. Gilad Isaacs. Doctor, welcome to Radio 786.
1: Thanks very much for the invitation.
0: What are some of the implications of March and March demonstrations on economic justice?
1: Well, I think what it points to first is to understand what are the underlying circumstances which are giving rise to this. And, you know, it's been widely noted that the, you know, underlying anger is anger of poverty, of unemployment, of crumbling public services. And I think we need to obviously take those things seriously without excusing, hateful conduct. At the same time, there's another layer which isn't receiving very much notice, which is that what's allowing migrants to be scapegoated is a understanding of scarcity, right? That there aren't enough public resources to actually service everyone. And in a circumstance like that, it's seen as natural to want to prioritize oneself over others. And, you know, that really speaks to a decade-long campaign by the National Treasury, by the business elites, by economists, which has argued, you know, that we're facing fiscal collapse, that we're under-resourced, that we all must tighten our belts. And that's generated this environment of scarcity. And then the opportunists, the political entrepreneurs like March step into that environment and say, well, it's the migrants who are utilizing our resources unfairly. So, you know, I think that broader economic context is really important to understand. The other element you ask about are the economic consequences, you know, which we can unpack further if you want.
0: Why is scapegoating migrants an ineffective strategy in trying to achieve economic transformation in this country?
1: Well, because I don't think it really gets to the root of the issues, right? Yes, you can understand, you know, in an environment in which there aren't enough resources, one can understand that someone might want to access public health care over to somebody else. But that doesn't mean that the public health care system's actually going to be fixed. You know, what underpins the economic problems of joblessness, poor services, are a more complex set of structural factors. We have a economy which systematically excludes people. We have an economic policy paradigm which, you know, thinks that if we create a sort of stable market environment, benefits for the poor will trickle down. We have a economy which is structured along the lines of sort of large, like monopolistic firms in certain sectors like finance, like mining, where it's hard to start new businesses. There's insufficient support for industrial enterprises. You know, so there's a complex set of structural economic factors which underlie the very real pain being experienced by people. And those factors won't disappear if we chase Somali shopkeepers from our townships, or if we stop like Malawian mothers from accessing healthcare.
0: Let's define the role of solidarity in advancing economic justice across communities and workers. How is this achieved in order to yield results?
1: Well, what makes it really hard is what I was saying earlier, is the sort of way in which we've been convinced of scarcity, right? Because in an environment in which resources are genuinely scarce, and of course there are like limits to like South Africa's resources, but in an environment where they are scarce, solidarity feels like a luxury, right? You know, that's something which elites like myself can speak about, but it's very difficult to actually implement. So the first step in opening space for solidarity is to argue that South Africa is actually a wealthy country, right? We have significant resources. The question is, how are those resources distributed and who's benefiting from them, right? And how do we make sure, you know, of course those resources are limited, and of course, you know, we're not going to achieve a more equitable economy overnight, but we have to open a possibility for solidarity. And that means understanding that what's at issue is not scarcity, but a dysfunctional distribution of those resources. Then if we've got that understanding, we can then say, okay, well, in whose interests is it that we try and achieve a different economy in which those resources are allocated in a more equitable way? Well, you know, then it's equally in the interests of the working class of South African and in the interests of the migrant worker. They both stand to a benefit from a different structural allocation of South Africa's resources. So I think solidarity is sort of, it's not just the sort of like, you know, ethereal idea in the sky that we must all like love each other, you know. It's about aligning behind a different vision for what the economy of South Africa is and the outcomes which it leads to.
0: Dr. Collard, you talk about a trend of reactionary politics. How does this lack substance in the broader image of achieving economic justice and building societies where there is social cohesion, regardless of one's nationality?
1: Yeah, well, I mean, that's a really important point because, you know, if you look at what the sort of hate mongers are arguing, the March and their ilk and the supported by MKP and others, you know, they're essentially saying that the migrants are stealing work and accessing services, and that means we can't access those things. But, you know, there's not going to be more jobs if all the migrants leave, right? They're not offering a real, you know, yes, in the mindset of scarcity, it is understandable how one might want to have a job over somebody else. But none of these forces are actually able to articulate how it is that South Africa is going to go from even if every migrant left and every job went to a South African, we would still have the world's highest level of unemployment. And they are not able to offer any real vision for how that is addressed. And that's why we should view what they're doing as a cynical exploitation of people's frustration for their own political purposes without a real concern for those who they say they speak for.
0: Doctor, thank you very much for joining us this afternoon. We appreciate your time.
1: Excellent. Thanks so much.
0: And that is economist at Institute of Economic Justice, Dr. Khalad Isaacs, talking to us on some of the implications of the March and March in terms of economic justice. On the agenda on Radio 786 100.4 FM, news coming through now is that traffic has been severely impacted following Monday night's overturning of a fuel tanker on the FW de Klerk outbound at the Quebec interchange. Now, the process to decant the fuel has begun. Now, the traffic services spokesperson Kevin Jacobs says that a specialist recovery and cleansing team is on the scene and is transferring the aviation fuel before the cleanup and vehicle recovery process can then commence. Jacob says that a number of road closures are now in effect to ensure the operation can be conducted safely. The FW de Klerk Boulevard outbound at Marine Drive, the Marine Drive onto FW de Klerk Boulevard outbound, the M5 Berkeley Road northbound, the Quebec Road Canon northbound at Royal Road, the Quebec Road northbound at Section Street, the N7 onto the N1, both lanes and ramps, the N1 at Jake's Cafe Drive northbound, the Sable Road access to the N1 PAL bound only. Now, motorists are advised to avoid the area, use alternative routes where possible, and expect significant delays while recovery operations are underway. 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We're back tomorrow with another edition of On the Agenda for Radio 786 100.4 FM. I'm Khaled Kungani. Give us Badi. Assalamu alaikum and goodbye. 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
3: 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Nappies, pads, wet wipes and rags do not belong in our drains. En kanala masakin. 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That stuff gets thick and sticky. 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Blocked drains cause flooding, bad smells and can make us very sick. Also, don't seal our manhole covers. Kids get hurt when they fall in and cars get damaged. Ons amal bly. Sihlala apa sonke. This is our city. Let's keep it clean. Don't be a pain in the drain, man. This message is brought to you by the City of Cape Town, making progress possible together.
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8: The Messenger sallallahu alayhi wa sallam, he said, this is a beautiful narration. He said, ma min rajulin, any human being, yudhnibu dhanba, who commits a sin, and you know your sins. Fayaqumu, then he stands up. Fayatawadda, and he carries out wudu. Fayuhsinu alwudu, and he makes it a good wudu. Thumma yusalli rak'atayni, and then you pray two rak'ah of salah. Thumma yastaghfiru Allah azza wa jal, then you do istighfar. Illa ghafara Allahu lahum. Allah will erase that sin. That's number what? Number one, to get engaged in istighfar. Ibn Taymiyyah rahimahullah, Shaykhul Islam, in his Majmu'un Fatawa, he says the following, take note. When a believer commits a sin, he is able to protect himself, herself, from the repercussions of that sin in 10 different ways. I'm going to read them out to you, and then we will rewind and unpack them one after the other in what short time we have together this afternoon. Impious, righteous, unrighteous, practicing Muslim, not so practicing Muslim. What is the key difference between these two camps? And before that, maybe we should ask the question, which of the two camps would you put yourself under? The practicing or the not so practicing? What separates them? What is the hallmark of this group against this group? Is it that one of them is always in a state of obedience to Allah subhanahu wa ta'ala and the others are always sinning? And the answer is a resounding no. Sins and good deeds is perhaps one difference. But is it that one group is exempt from sins and the other is always in obedience? No. Because our Messenger sallallahu alayhi wa sallam said, every son of man is by his nature a sinner. And the best of those sinners are the ones who repent. So in terms of sins, we're all related like that. That's a common denominator between all of us, righteous or otherwise. One of the differences that separates a sinner from a truly practicing Muslims is not the genre of sins per se, but it's the experience during and post sin. The practicing believer, even with his or her sins, experiences huge regret and pain and fear because they know that there are repercussions that come with sins that are not repented for. And that is why Abdullah ibn Mas'ud, the companion, he said, a true believer is a person who sees his or her sins as though they were a mountain hovering above his or her head. They fear that it may collapse at any moment. That's how they see their sins. That's a believer. He said, as for the true sinner, the true rebellious one, he is an individual who sees all of his sins as mere as a fly that sits on his nose, which he casually swats away. So notice the difference, according to Ibn Mas'ud, between the righteous believer and the sinner is not sins. We all commit those. It's what you feel during that sin and after that sin. The believer sees it as a mountain. It may collapse upon him or her. I need to repent and change. Whereas the sinner, the truly rebellious one, he sees his sin as a fly that sits on his nose, which he casually swats away. Which of the two fits you? And that is because a true believer understands that sins is like spending on a debit card, or you're going to have to pay back the consequences or that debt that you took out. And that is why Imam Ibn al-Qayyim, he has mentioned no less than 40 different repercussions for sins. Read about it in his book, Al-Jawab al-Kafi. 40 repercussions that terrorize a believer in the life of this world and will harass him or her in the grave and will accompany them on the day of judgment as well. So what do we do to remedy this difficult situation? If you feel, much like I feel, that there are certain sins in our lives that we are still struggling to rid of, that's you and I. What do we do? I share with you a passage. I want you to take out your phone, first of all, if you don't mind, please. And try to take note of all 10 points that I'm going to share with you this afternoon. Ibn Taymiyyah, rahimahullah, Shaykhul Islam, in his Majmu' al-Fatawa, he says the following. Take note. When a believer commits a sin, he is able to protect himself, herself, from the repercussions of that sin in 10 different ways. You may struggle to memorize them. From the outset, I mean to say, so at least take note of their headings. I'm going to read them out to you, and then we will rewind and unpack them one after the other in what short time we have together this afternoon. Number one, for those who fear a debt that they have accrued with respect to sins that they fear may catch up with them one day or another in this world or in the next, what do you do to erase the consequence of that sin? Doesn't have to be that way. Take note of the 10. He said number one is to engage in istighfar, to say astaghfirullah, Allah forgive me. That's method number one. Method number two, he said, you engage in tawbah, repentance. He said, because the one who repents from a sin is just like the one who never committed the sin. La ilaha illallah. Number three, or you follow up that sin with good deeds, because good deeds by their nature, they erase sins. Number four, or when your righteous brothers and sisters from the believers make dua that Allah Almighty forgives your sins, whether you are dead or alive, Allah will save you from your sins that way. Number five, you can protect yourself from the aftermath of sins when a righteous believer gifts you the reward of some of their good deeds. What does that mean? I will share with you some information on this in a moment. Number six, when the Prophet Muhammad sallallahu alaihi wasallam intercedes for you on the day of judgment. Number seven, or when Allah tests you with difficulties in the life of this world, that also erases sins. Number eight, Allah makes things difficult for a person in the grave, that also erases a person's deeds, sayyi'at, sins. Number nine, when a person is tested by Allah during the horrors and the difficulties of the day of judgment, sins are erased that way as well. Number 10, your sins can be erased when Allah, the most merciful, chooses to have mercy upon you. La ilaha illallah. He then concludes by saying, listen to this sentence, therefore whoever misses out on every one of these 10 has no one to blame but himself. Rewind. Let's unpack them one after the other. I want to share with you something not theoretical. This is practical, something to take home with. And these are 10 jewels I want to share with you. What was number one? Who remembers? Al-istighfar. For you to say astaghfirullah when you make a mistake, when you commit a sin, you move your mouth and you move your heart simultaneously and you make an apology to your Lord. My Lord, I mistake. Astaghfirullah. Allah forgive me and Allah erases sins. I share with you one beautiful hadith before we move on to the next. Abu Dawood narrates on the authority of Ali that the Messenger sallallahu alayhi wa sallam, he said, this is a beautiful narration. He said, ma min rajulin, any human being, yudhnibu dhanba, who commits a sin, and you know your sins, fayaqumu, then he stands up, fayatawadda, and he carries out wudu, fayuhsinul wudu, and he makes it a good wudu. ثم يصلي ركعتين, and then you pray two ركعة of salah. ثم يستغفر الله عز وجل, then you do استغفار. لا غفر الله له, Allah will erase that sin. That's number what? Number one, to get engaged in istighfar. Number two, أن يتوب. He said when a person engages in tawbah, repentance, that also erases sins. You will now say to me, what is the difference between istighfar and tawbah? What is the difference between me saying استغفرالله, Allah forgive me, and repenting to Allah? Are these not the same thing? I say to you, there is a similarity and overlap, but there is also a divergence, a difference. A difference is that istighfar, to say, Allah forgive me, deals with the sins of your past. Tawbah, repentance, deals with your past, deals with your present, and corrects your future as well. And that is why tawbah has conditions. Unlike istighfar, tawbah has conditions, because tawbah is way more comprehensive, way more transformational. Tawbah, what are the conditions? You know them. النَّدَمُ عَلَى مَا فَاتْ, to feel regret for the sin that you committed. That deals with your past. What's condition number two? To stop the sin at the moment. Stop it. That deals with your present. And then number three, to promise Allah that you will never return to it again. That deals with your future. And so we can say that it begins with istighfar and it ends with tawbah. We can say that tawbah is the outcome, and the entry to it is istighfar. The same way you can only fill a vessel when you first emptied it. Empty it, then you fill it. And that's why Allah said, do istighfar, apologize to your Lord, then turn to Him in repentance. That's number two. Are you taking note? Are you going to apply this? Number three. What was number three? To do good deeds. So what we perhaps didn't know is that the doing of good deeds not only establishes your place in Jannah, it also removes your sins simultaneously. Or good deeds, by their nature, they erase a person's sins. So you coming to this event, you tying on your hijab this morning, my sister, and being observant of your appearance before coming to an event like this, when you are reciting your Quran, when you are giving out in charity, when you are returning salam to another individual, or you're carrying out your salah in jama'ah, you're not just accruing a good deed, you are automatically eliminating sins as well. Innal hasanati yudhibna sayyi'at. Allah said, good deeds, by their nature, they eliminate sins. How kind is Allah? That's number three. Number four, he said, when righteous believers make dua for you, Allah forgive him, Allah pardon her, oh Allah have mercy, Allah allow that addiction to leave them. That benefits you and it helps you and I emerge from our sins. So ask yourself, look into your circle of friends, the five closest associates you may have, how many of them would you believe would make dua for you if you committed a sin? How many would encourage you? Who are your circle of friends? Their dua saves people. And that is why the behavior of a responsible Muslim man and woman is to make dua for other Muslims. Oh Allah, allow them to overcome that sin, because it benefits them. And that is why Allah said to our Prophet sallallahu alayhi wa sallam, ask Allah to forgive your own sins and ask Allah to forgive the sins of the believers as well. Make dua for them. And the Prophet of Allah, Nuh, he said, Rabbi ghfirli, my Allah, my Lord, forgive me. وَلِوَالِدَيْ, and forgive my mom and dad, and forgive any righteous believer who comes into my house. And the dua of Ibrahim sallallahu alayhi wasallam, who said, رَبَّنَا اغْفِرْ لِي وَلِوَالِدَيَّ وَلِلْمُؤْمِنِينَ يَوْمَ يَقُومُ الْحِسَابُ. My Lord, forgive me, and forgive my parents, and forgive all of the believers on the day when the resurrection is established. Make dua for the righteous believers. Who are your circle of friends? Restructure it if you think that they will not make dua for you if you commit a sin. That's number what? Four. Number five, we said, Ibn Taymiyyah said, when another believer chooses to gift the reward of some of his good deeds to you. And looking at your faces, I feel that some of you, if not the majority, are hearing this for the first time, that this is actually a possibility to hand over the reward of some of your hasanat, your good deeds, to someone whom you love, as though it was a gift. According to the majority of the scholars, this is possible. In fact, Ibn Taymiyyah himself, he said that the scholars of Ahlul Sunnah are unanimously agreed that their financial acts of worship benefit people whom they are gifted for. There's no disagreement there. So I can give charity on your behalf, and it benefits you. Sadaqah. I can free a slave on your behalf, and the reward can be gifted to you from me. So there's no difference of opinion in the financial acts of worship. Then you have aspects of dua. He said the scholars of Ahlul Sunnah are also agreed that the dua you make for someone else will benefit them. The janazah salah will benefit them. Making dua at their grave will benefit them. He said there is, however, a difference of opinion in the physical acts of worship. Can I carry out a physical act of worship and then hand over the reward of the good deeds to you, for example, i.e. to recite Quran with the intention of the reward being for you, or to pray two rak'ah, or to do a umrah with the intention of that going to you, or to fast with the intention of that reward going to you, or vice versa? Ibn Taymiyyah said the correct opinion is that the reward of all of these actions benefit other people, all of them. And he said this is the madhab of Abu Hanifa and Ahmad and many of the scholars of the Malikis and the Shafi'is. Number six, when the Prophet Muhammad sallallahu alayhi wasallam intercedes for us on the Day of Judgment, we mentioned that. Do you remember? He sallallahu alayhi wasallam will have several intercessions on the Day of Judgment. And other prophets will also have intercessions for their people on the Day of Judgment. However, he will be given the ultimate shafa'ah, the ultimate intercession. When all of humanity will look at the Prophet Muhammad sallallahu alayhi wasallam, when Allah will give him a position and a status that does not belong to anyone but him. And the Day of Judgment, the reckoning will begin because of his intercession, and humanity will be put out of their misery because of his intercession. So you need it, and I need it. And that is why Bukhari narrates on the authority of Abu Huraira that the Messenger sallallahu alayhi wasallam was asked the question, O Messenger of Allah, who will enjoy the greatest share of your intercession on the Day of Judgment? What did he say? My family, my friends, my companions, those who have memorized the most Quran? No. He said, the ones who will enjoy the most of my intercession on the Day of Judgment, they are those who say, La ilaha illallah, purely from their heart. When was the last time you uttered the statement of Tawheed as you felt imbued, bedazzled, and consumed with the oneness and might and sovereignty of Allah? As you say, La ilaha illallah, they will be the most happy with the shafa'ah of our Prophet sallallahu alayhi wasallam. Number seven, we said, a person's sins may be erased when Allah tests you with the difficulties of life. What is it you're going through? A toothache? Is it a migraine you have? Is it an injury that hasn't healed? Is it a relationship that has recently fallen to pieces? Or is it money that you've lost? An investment that has flopped? Friends who've let you down? People who have backstabbed you? Bills that you can't pay? What is it? All of these things are causes for a person's sins to be erased. Oh, merciful is Allah. He wants us to go to Jannah, but we are the ones who refuse. And that is why Ibn Mas'ud, he once came to visit the Prophet sallallahu alayhi wasallam when he was fevering. And he said to him, O Messenger of Allah, you're fevering so badly. He said, yes, the fevers I experience are twice in severity than the average human being. Ibn Mas'ud, he said, is that because Allah will give you twice the reward? He said, yes. And then he spoke about you and I. He said, and likewise, any believer who experiences any type of harm, be it the pricking of a thorn or something worse than that, Allah will eliminate some of his sins because of it and will cause him to shed his sins the same way that a tree sheds its leaves. So the hardship you are going through now and the grief that you are covering in your heart, that only Allah knows about it, and your sins are automatically being erased. Allah wants Jannah for us. What was the one after it? Read it out to me. The grave. Or when Allah tests people in their grave, even when you are in your grave and you're experiencing the squeezing of the grave, or the darkness of the grave, the loneliness of the grave, before it is made into a garden of Jannah for the believer, sins are erased because of that suffering. Allah wants you to go to Jannah. And that is why the Messenger sallallahu alayhi wasallam said, he said, the grave has a squeeze. And if anybody was going to be spared from the squeeze of the grave, Sa'd ibn Mu'adh would have been spared. But even he wasn't spared. The difficulties of the grave will also eliminate a person's sins. What was number nine? We said, when a person experiences the hardships of the Day of Judgment, 50,000 years of worth of standing beneath a sun that is one meal from the top of your head. It is a difficult day for those who have not prepared. Sins are erased. What was number 10? When Allah Almighty chooses to have mercy on that person. Allahu Akbar. Ibn Mas'ud, he said, لَا يَغْفِرَنَّ اللَّهُ يَوْمَ الْقِيَامَةِ مَغْفِرَةً لَمْ تَخْطُرْ عَلَىٰ قَلْبِ بَشَرٍ. Allah is going to forgive people on the day of judgment in a way that he has, that no human mind could imagine. Then Ibn Taymiyyah concluded with the sentence, if you remember, he said, whoever misses out on all of these 10, then he has no one to blame but himself. I conclude by asking this question. Some of you will say, Brother Ali, you have shared with us 10 practical strategies to how we can eliminate sins after I have committed them. You may say to me, hold on, I need something before that. Help me create a firewall between me and sins to begin with, so that I don't need all 10 of these things. We will always need the rahmah of Allah, however. What can I do to prevent myself from committing those sins to begin with? It's too tempting. It's always there at the click of a button. She's always there. He's always there. It's always there. What can I do to limit my susceptibility to falling prey to these sins? Again and again, I share with you one last bit of advice before I leave. And it's just a conversation that took place between two of our predecessors. Ibn Qudama mentions this conversation in his book, At-Tawabin. A man came to one of our predecessors. His name is Abu Ishaq Ibrahim ibn Adham. And he had a complaint that I have made, and I make, and perhaps many of you are making as well. He said, Ya Abu Ishaq, I am committing many sins. So present me with an antidote, a remedy that will limit my desire for these sins. What did he say to him? He said, I'm going to share with you 5 conditions. If you're able to overcome them, then guess what? You can commit whatever sin you want. Nothing will harm you. Just 5 obstacles you need to overcome. He said, present them. He said, the first of them, when you disobey Allah Almighty, just make sure that you're not eating any of His provisions. The man said, Subhanallah, how can I not eat from the provisions that belong to Allah whilst all of the rizq, the provisions of life belong to Him? He said, my brother, does it make sense to you to eat from the rizq of Allah, His provisions, and then disobey Him using that provision, the energy He gave you? He said, no, of course not. Please present me the second. He said, the second is the following. If you want to disobey Allah Almighty, just make sure that you don't live on His land. He said, this is more difficult than the first. How can I not live on His land when the east and the west is from His land? He said, brother, does it make sense that you eat from His provisions? You live on His land and you disobey Him. He said, absolutely not. Can you give me the third? When you want to disobey your Lord, at least find a corner on the planet where He can't see you and disobey Him there. He said, how can I do that whilst He reads my very thoughts? I can't do that. He said, brother, does it make sense to you to eat from the food of Allah and to live in the land of Allah, and you know you are under the eye of Allah, and then you disobey Allah? He said, absolutely not. Can you give me the fourth? He said, the fourth is that when the angel of death finally comes to claim your soul, say to him, don't take my soul. Give me just a moment to apologize to Allah. He said, you and I know that He will not accept that from me. So how can you hope for any security? He said, brother, give me the fifth. He said to him, on the day of judgment, when the gatekeepers of hell come to you from the masses to take you to hell, don't go with them. He said, you know that they will not accept this from me. So how can you hope for any safety after this? After this, he said to Abu Ishaq, hasbi, meaning, please, this is enough, this is sufficient, don't say any more. I have turned to Allah in repentance, and I have apologized to Him once and for all. And he remained close to Ibrahim ibn Adham, worshipping Allah Almighty until death separated between them. Brothers and sisters, for those of you who wish to turn a new leaf with their Lord subhanahu wa ta'ala, the path is clear, and more importantly, the opportunity is still there. We ask Allah subhanahu wa ta'ala to forgive our sins. We ask Allah subhanahu wa ta'ala to transform all of those sins into hasanat. We ask Allah subhanahu wa ta'ala to give al-firdaus al-a'la to us and our siblings and our children, to our mothers and our fathers and our teachers, and all of those people who have a right upon us.
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2: Assalamu alaikum and good afternoon. I am Khadija Davids. The anti-immigration protesters in the Cape Town CBD have dispersed. They marched on the Western Cape Legislature in Wales Street, criticising the DA-led government for allowing migrants to take advantage of resources like housing. They allege that immigrants often buy houses and flats with cash, which places others on the waiting list at a disadvantage. Activists from Guguletu Fikile Mbambe spoke to Radio 786 outside the provincial legislature, explaining why they have taken the issues to the Western Cape government.
3: No, the thing is that DA is the one that is actually protecting these guys, knowing very well that they are criminals. And it's very sad that they even kill some of the white people themselves. But the DA likes them because the DA is gaining a lot via rent, via what's called rent of the properties. When I say properties, rent, when accommodation. Again, DA is renting these guys as they are prepared to double the price. Quick business properties. And then again, these guys are paying in cash when it comes to e-properties. Again, DA doesn't care about the black lives in the Western Cape or in the upper end of South Africa.
2: Activists from Guguletu Fikile Mbambe speaking to Radio 786 outside the provincial legislature. The city says that law enforcement services continue to monitor the area. Earlier, two groups of people marching in Kraaifontein converged on the police station in the area to hand over a memorandum to the police station. Upon dispersing, sections of the crowd became riotous and authorities discharged a stun grenade to restore order. Services are also present in Dalt, where a group looted a shop in the main road. Meanwhile, in Johannesburg's Yeovil, demonstrations turned violent. Police have had to intervene when marchers targeted a man walking in the opposite direction of the protest. Some in the crowd started beating the man with sticks. March leaders also intervened and police input the victim in their van for his safety. A similar incident was also reported during the Yeovil demonstration. It has raised concern about the mindset of the participants, as they just assumed that these men were foreign nationals. The Ministry of Police has confirmed several arrests linked to looting and attempted looting during anti-immigration demonstrations taking place across South Africa. Police say the arrests were made from the early hours of this morning as officers monitored planned marches nationwide. While most demonstrations have remained peaceful, isolated incidents of criminal activity were reported in some areas. The South African Police Service has intensified deployments across the country to maintain law and order. Officers have been tasked with protecting businesses, communities and critical infrastructure. Police say they will act swiftly against anyone involved in looting, attempted looting, public violence or damage to property. Authorities have also warned against intimidation and other unlawful conduct during the demonstrations. Acting Minister of Police, Firoz Kachani, has urged citizens to exercise their constitutional rights responsibly. Spokesperson for the Acting Minister of Police, Kamogelo Mogotsi.
4: Members deployed across the country have been instructed to act swiftly and decisively against anyone who engages in criminal activities, including looting, attempted looting, public violence, malicious damage to property, intimidation, or any other unlawful conduct. In responding to these arrests, the Acting Minister of Police, Mr. Firoz Kachalia, expressed the following. We urge citizens to exercise their constitutional rights responsibly and to ensure that demonstrations remain peaceful and lawful. Those who choose to exploit the marches to commit criminal acts will face the full might of the law. Police will continue to identify, arrest, and prosecute all those responsible for criminal conduct.
2: Spokesperson for the Acting Minister of Police, Kamogelo Mogotsi. In other news, it has emerged that a bomb was used to disable the cash-in-transit vehicle that was targeted in Guguletu last night. According to a Medal Committee member for Safety and Security, J.P. Smith, the money was destroyed in the explosion. He says the city's fire and rescue services responded to assist three injured security guards. Smith indicated that a video of the scene was shared on social media and some members of the public had falsely spread claims that it was the start of looting in Guguletu. The Hawks are investigating the incident. However, it remains tight-lipped and has refused to divulge further details. The rates increase that are tied to property values are set to hit residents as of tomorrow. It follows the adoption of the City of Cape Town's budget. City of Cape Town Collective Ratepayers Association Chairperson Baz Zaidberg says that the property value increases are not just going to hit people living in affluent areas. He says that residents are still going to struggle with the cost of living, despite the city saying that it has considered the poor when implementing its budget.
5: The budget funds massive infrastructure expenditures, which we support. Residents are being faced with reality, which is that their income isn't increasing, and we have pensioners that are that don't have any increase. And there, we're seeing that the rates bills are increasingly consuming their incomes, and we're facing an affordability crisis. At the same time, we're also seeing that the city is increasing their debt write-off, which means that, you know, that is an indication that people have difficulty paying these very high bills.
2: City of Cape Town Collective Ratepayers Association Chairperson Bas Zaitberg. The prices of petrol, diesel and paraffin are coming down at midnight as the effects of the Iran-US Memorandum of Understanding are felt. The Mineral and Petroleum Resources Department says a litre of petrol will cost between 1.96 and 2 rand less. Diesel will drop by between 3.13 and 3.58 cents a litre. The retail price of illuminating paraffin will be slashed by nearly 7 rand. The price of LP gas will increase by 16 cents per kilogram, and in the Western Cape it will go up by 19 cents. The department has attributed the favourable adjustments for consumers to the average decrease in the price of Brent crude oil from $104 a barrel to around $86, and other market factors, including the steady rand. Recapping the top story on Radio 786 at this hour, the anti-immigration protesters in the Cape Town CBD have dispersed. They marched on the Western Cape Legislature in Whale Street, criticising the DA-led government for allowing migrants to take advantage of resources like housing. That's the news for now. 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
1: أعوذ بالله من الشيطان الرجيم. بسم الله الرحمن الرحيم. السلام عليكم ورحمة الله وبركاته. 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I am Zainab Bean, delighted to be in your company as always. And of course it is Tuesday today, the 30th day of June 2026. It also corresponds with 14th of Muharram 1448. Be bold enough to leap towards opportunities and plant seeds of inspiration wherever you go. Every great achievement begins with a single step, a courageous decision, or a simple act of kindness. Sometimes the opportunities that shape our future arrive disguised as challenges, requiring faith, determination, and a willingness to grow. So today, let's take a moment to reflect on the seeds that you are planting through our words, our actions, and intentions. Here's what you can expect in today's FYI lineup. We listened to Dr. Ali Hamouda earlier, and he spoke very interestingly about the power of istighfar. And once you understand istighfar, you understand everything about reality. And that was by Dr. Ali Hamouda. Very shortly, we speak to Anwar Barinza, a certified financial planner, and he looks at, so you got paid, but how do we budget? That's Adulting 101 with Anwar Barinza.

And for TechNet, we revisit the topic, the bundle is the new battleground. Llewellyn Scholtz, Executive Director for G-City Campus and also ICANN Centre, joins me for that just after 3. The Adhan for Asr today is at 29 minutes past 3, inshallah. For your information, it's International Asteroid Day, observed annually on 30th of June. International Asteroid Day raises awareness about asteroids and the important role that they play in helping scientists understand the origins of our solar system. Now, these fascinating space rocks travels through our galaxy, carrying clues about the history of the universe, while also reminding us of the importance of monitoring near-Earth objects for planetary safety. Take a moment today to explore the wonders of space and the mysteries that asteroids continue to reveal. 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

0: As the sacred month of Muharram ushers in a new Islamic year, it brings with it a message of renewal and reflection from the sacrifice at Karbala, a timeless example of courage and unwavering faith, to the many reminders of Allah's mercy and protection throughout the prophetic history. 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
0: As the sacred month of Muharram ushers in a new Islamic year, it brings with it a message of renewal and reflection from the sacrifice at Karbala. A timeless example of courage and unwavering faith, to the many reminders of Allah's mercy and protection throughout the prophetic history. May this Muharram inspire us to remain steadfast and place our trust in Allah, the Almighty. Muharram 1448, Radio 786, Hear the Difference.

0: This afternoon on Adulting 101, we are talking about something many of us look forward to every single month, and that is payday. Now, once that payslip arrives and the salary reflects in our account, what should happen next? Last week, we spoke about the importance of creating and sticking to a monthly budget. But with a rise in living costs, also tempting weekend markets and flash sales, also social events often timed around payday, staying financially disciplined can be easier said than done. Joining us is a certified financial planner, Anwar Barenter, to help us navigate smart money habits and also to make our salaries work harder for us. Anwar, assalamu alaikum and shukran once again for being here.
1: Wa alaikum salam, Zainab, and happy to be here once again.
0: It's always a pleasure speaking to you. Now, very interesting topic, and I think around this time of the month we have gotten paid, and well, we know what happens when we get paid. We start purchasing and we start feeling the need that we need certain things that we actually don't need. But many people breathe a sigh of relief when payday arrives, right? What is the first thing, in your opinion, we should do once we receive our payslip?
1: The first thing you should do is not spend it all at once. So I think that's very obvious. But I think actually before you even get paid, what you want to have is you want to have a plan as to how that money is going to last for the whole month. And because we go through the cycle every time, and I call it the feast or the famine to feast cycle. The feast to famine cycle is, we, you know, that saying of you have the end of the month, salty crack, there's nothing left. And then the moment you get paid, you find you splurge, overspend on certain things you felt you may have missed out. Maybe going to a restaurant that is maybe a meal that's a bit too expensive. Buying some gadget or some item of clothing that you and I felt you deserved because you suffered. So what you want to do is you actually want to have a plan for the whole month where your money has to go, as opposed to, okay, I got some money now, I'm going to spend it and worry about the rest later. So you want to have a plan as to where your money is going to go prior to actually spending it.
0: Now, why is it so important for us to review and understand our payslips rather than simply checking the amount at the that's been paid into the account?
1: So what's very important to understand, and I notice so many people, they will obviously have a pay slip, but the only thing they look at is, okay, this amount that pays into my account at the end of the month. But that isn't always a true reflection. So if you start off and you look at your pay slip, there will be something called your gross income, right? And then between your gross income and what actually pays into your bank account are your various deductions, right? Now, why is that important? Firstly, you need to know, if I'm getting a gross income and my net income is 10,000 less than my gross income, what is actually those deductions? And what are they going through? Or am I getting benefit for those deductions? Are there certain stuff that I can maybe clear up and maybe shouldn't or don't have to pay? So the first thing you're always going to have is tax, right? So, of course, you can't avoid tax. There are ways you can reduce it legally, but that's the first thing. Then there's something like UIF, right? So also understanding what UIF is, unemployment insurance, that if something happens to you in terms of losing your job, what is that benefit that pays? But now here's another thing is, do you have benefits with your companies? Is there, or if you don't have benefits, so is there a retirement contribution that's coming off? If so, how much is there? Okay, this is going towards my retirement. Is there no retirement contribution? What does it mean? I need to now, for my net salary, plan for this. And this can be applied to stuff like medical aid. It can apply to stuff like certain insurances that you may already have deducted or may not have deducted. So other things also find is a lot of times people will have subscriptions or loans or something directly being debited from this salary prior to getting paid. Sure. Policies even, right? So nothing wrong, they say, but what it becomes is you then forget to track it. I've seen people with 4 or 5 policies not realizing they've duplicated and they're actually wasting money. So you want to see what's getting deducted, what value or where is it going to, oh, I'm getting this benefit, or oh, I'm paying for stuff here that I'm actually overspending, and that then translate into, okay, when I get my net salary, this is already being covered. This has not yet been covered. I have to provide for this for my net salary. So that is very important. And a lot of people don't understand what's going on in that payslip.
0: Now, just as a point of interest, Anwar, provident funds or policies, does that fall in the same category?
1: Yeah, so typically, so what are those deductions? So the common ones, obviously tax, UIF, right? Then you'll get your retirement. So that will be either a provident fund or a pension fund. Okay. So there's three types of retirement structures, a provident fund, a pension fund, and what's known as a retirement annuity. A provident or prevident fund, a provident or pension fund, I'm combining the two words into one, will usually be what they call an employer-employee relationship and is normally compulsory to belong to your employer's one. A retirement annuity is something that you will do in your personal capacity. Mm. So for argument's sake, if you don't have a pension or provident fund, you might then in your net salary have to accommodate, say, a retirement annuity for your retirement savings compared to someone who has a significant provident or pension fund. There's also stuff like group life cover where you could get paid a certain amount of cover should you pass away, sometimes even your spouse. So you know, oh, wait a minute, there's enough group life cover to cover my bond, to see to the children, so I'm covered there. Or maybe there's not enough, I have to do that in my private capacity. There could be disability cover. If I can't work, I'll get paid a monthly income. Okay, I am covered for that, so I don't have to spend extra or not. So you see, now you have to go and look at all these things and understand what benefits you're getting. And typically with your bigger corporate companies, you tend to get more of these benefits. And usually with your smaller, more private company, you may or may not have some or all of these benefits.
0: Okay. Mm-hmm. Now, the last time we spoke, we discussed really budgeting and a lot about budgeting. But how does a budget help us avoid that common payday spending spree that we often fall into that trap?
1: So let me use a scenario. Let's just say you just got paid, right? Mm. And you decide to go for a walk in the mall. And you see something and that thing is 800 Rand. How do you know whether or not you can actually afford that 800 Rand? How do you know if I've spent 800 Rand that I'm not going to be short on my electricity in the last week of the month? Or how do I know if I spend that 800 Rand, I also have more than sufficient funds at the end of the month, so I can have no problem.
0: I'll not take the walk to the mall in the first place.
1: that is a very good solution, but inevitably in human nature, I mean, it's very simple. When is the mall at its fullest? After payday. Right, so it's very easy. But so now if you say, okay, I'm going to go walk, I've worked out, I got paid. If you had a plan, and if you say, okay, I've budgeted for groceries, I've budgeted for rent or bond, I've budgeted for this, that, and guess what? I still have an excess of 2,000 and left. Guess what? If I go to the mall, see something I like for 800 Rand, and I know I have a surplus, why? Because I planned out all my expenses already. Then you can spend that 800, that whatever it is, shoe, bag, gadget, without worrying about it. But if you don't know what your plan is for the month, that 800 could just be at the end of the month, you just needed one more week of electricity. And had you not spent that 800, you would have had electricity. So planning ahead and knowing actually can actually give you permission to spend as well. It's not only about denying permission, it's actually saying, you know what, I can actually spend, take my family out to the movies, if you look at the price of movies, because I can work out, I will still come by. So it's not just about restricting, but it's also about giving peace of mind that when you do spend on something that you can actually afford it.
0: Now, I know with the cost of living continuing to rise, what percentage of our income should ideally be allocated to essential savings and discretionary spending also?
1: So what you want to look at, they often talk, if you go onto YouTube or read books, they talk about the 50-30-20 split, right? Now, of course, life isn't that rigid, but those are merely guidelines. So what's the 50-30-20 spread? You want to 50%, and I would say in South Africa, one might argue 60% of your net income should go to your essential living expenses, right? And I'm going to, what's essential living expenses? Let's call it your food, your rent, your electricity, your insurances that you need, etc., right? Then you want to aim to save 20% of your net salary. And why I say aim, yes, it's a nice thing to do, but we understand that can be a bit of a challenge, but that is the goal you want to achieve. And you want to restrict yourself by not spending more than the remaining, let's call it 30% on your your discretion, your you call it your things that makes life nice to it, you know, enjoyment, your extra things, etc. Right? Now, one could argue that that 50% could go up to about 60% in South Africa with certain things like electricity, food going up as well. In that case, you want to limit your discretion to about 20. So, right? Now, the one question always comes up, but Anwar, what if I'm cutting down so much and my essential necessities is taking up 70%, 80% of my income? The first thing you have to do is, first, okay, what do those essential expenses consist of? Right? They consist of what is known as fixed expenses and what is consist of variable expenses. So you want to see, are there any fixed expenses that I can maybe cut out or not, or find a substitute?
0: Okay.
1: Right. So maybe I have insurance, I'm paying 1,000, maybe I can get a substitute for 800. Maybe I have some multiple things that is duplicating itself, I can maybe do there. The other thing is, okay, what are my variable expenses? My groceries, my food, my electricity. Can I be more efficient? Can I plan my shopping more carefully? And I'll give a simple example. Without promoting any brands, but there's a well-known supermarket that does the delivery service that came out first with it. And I discovered myself and then recommended friends that I noticed I spent less on groceries when I used the app. Why? Because I wasn't buying extras. And then I mentioned to someone, and I also noticed that I'm spending less on my groceries because I'm only buying the things I need. So that's the one thing, is look where you can reduce. But in some cases, we also have to say, well, how can I increase my income?
0: Absolutely.
1: And that is a very important part of improving. You say, well, you know what? I'm going to do a side hustle that earns me 500 rand a month. That brings you 2,000 rand extra a month. So you have to ask the question, is my expenses simply too high? Or is my income simply too low when it comes to your essential expenses?
0: Instead of staying stuck in the same cycle.
1: Yes.
0: If you have just joined us, this is Radio 786 100.4 FM. And of course, today on Adulting 101, we take a look at payday and how payday is often the highlight of the month. But it also is a moment when some of our biggest financial decisions are made. Now, from paying bills and covering essentials to resisting the temptation of flash sales, weekend markets, and their spontaneous outings. Now, Anwar, I know that every weekend, especially during when it comes to the end of the month, you find that there's weekend pop-ups and markets all over your social media pages, and sometimes even special promotions often that happen just after payday. Should these expenses form part of a dedicated entertainment or lifestyle budget?
1: So this is the thing, right? I find that different people have different forms of recreation. One person's recreation might be video games. Another person could be going to the market. Another one could be going for coffee or a restaurant, whatever the case. So I'm not here to say, no, you can't spend money this, you can't spend money that, because I could say avoid the pop-up markets, but then I'm spending money on video games and gadgets. So what I want to say is those events that you consider to be, that brings joy to your life probably, and you're probably doing it because you feel it's bringing some kind of enjoyment, is not to say no, is to say, okay, I'm allowed to enjoy these things in life. I'm allowed to go to the market. But you know what? No impulsive purchases, no unnecessary purchases. If I go to the market and there's nothing that really catches my eye, or if there's something there, but I know it's out of my budget, then refrain. But if it's something, hey, I've been looking for this, and that happened to me. I went to the flea market and there were things, I've been looking for this and it's substantially cheaper and I actually save money.
0: And that's the thing. The things are so much more cheaper and you think that you don't want to miss out on that sale.
1: The FOMO, but then you have to, but remember, it's one thing if something is cheaper and it's something you're actually going to need or use or have been looking for, whereas something not just because it's a bargain.
0: I may never have the opportunity to buy it again. That's the thing.
1: The story of my life. And it's even worse if you say go on a holiday out of town or even overseas. Think, oh, when am I ever going to be here again? I'm at this market in Turkey or wherever the case may be. I'm not going to come here again. So I might as well buy this trinket that I'm probably never really going to have a use for it, but I'm just never going to get it. Like I said, if you plan for it and you have your fun money budget, then have fun with it. But if things are tight, if you're struggling to make ends survive, buying a trinket is not going to make your life better. And sometimes the problem is because we feel a bit down, we feel that buying something is going to make us feel better. Mm. And that is what you want to avoid, is that spending that is more driven by emotional satisfaction rather than actual, you know, practical purpose.
0: But, you know, I must tell you that sometimes more often than not, you find that it's the very people who struggle during the month, right? They find it difficult to make ends meet, like just day-to-day things. When it comes to payday, it's almost as if you feel that you deserve to go to that takeaway. You deserve to go to some restaurant or take yourself out because of the month-long struggle and challenge that you had. So, like, now you got paid. Let me spoil myself. That may be the way people feel.
1: So I want the listeners to do a self and go read about the scarcity mindset when it comes to finance, because what you are describing is exactly what one would call the scarcity mindset. Now, the opposite of the scarcity mindset is the abundant mindset. So what is a scarcity mindset? It says that when I get money, I may never get this again. Mm-hmm. I was struggling so much, so I better enjoy this as much as possible because I'm going to suffer again. So before I suffer, let me enjoy this. Mm-hmm. And there's actually a word for it. It's called the feast or famine mindset. Mm-hmm. And it's part of this whole scarcity mindset, right? So it doesn't say, now you might get somebody to react the opposite way that says, hang on, I've struggled all month. Let me be more careful this month and let me plan more or let me make ways. Mm-hmm. So that is the one way you can go. Same situation, different mindset. Mm. Let me be more careful. Let me plan. I was a bit reckless last month. Let me be more that. Or the one said, I was struggling so much, I couldn't. Hey, I'm going to go and go get that steak, or I'm going to go buy that bag, and I can worry again about being broke when I am broke. But right now, because I was struggling so hard and I got some money, I need to do something that's going to make me feel better. Mm. Right? Whether it is a expensive meal you shouldn't be affording, or whether it is some gadget or trinket or article of designer clothing, etc. And then before you look at it again, you have a designer bag or designer purse, but there's no money in it. And that's unfortunate.
0: Shoo. It's Radio 786 100.4 FM, and of course Anwar Baden Saints today with me. We are talking about daily what we need to consider and daily look at when it comes to our payday. And I think we've kind of highlighted some of the biggest financial mistakes that people make during the first week after getting paid. But maybe if you have any other mistakes that people often make when it comes to the day they get paid.
1: It is underestimating what certain expenses are going to be over the course of the month. Right, so you say, oh, my groceries are going to be 4,000, but you don't realize that your groceries actually usually come to 6,000. It's saying, oh, I think my electricity is going to be 500, but it normally is around about 800. Mm. It's saying my fuel is, I spend 1,000 on petrol, but you actually spend 1,500, right? So the biggest mistake I find people is underestimating those expenses that they have to spend on. And then what happens is, because they make an underestimation of those expenses, all of a sudden, they have a bigger amount available for discretionary spending, and they overspend on the discretionary side. Mm. So if you think your electricity, your groceries, all that stuff was, for argument's sake, 5,000, and it turns out it's 7,000, you could end up spending what you thought you would have at 2,000, but you didn't actually. Mm. And then how do you, how can you miss that? How can you miss being short? Because when you come short, and oh, wait, I'll just put on the credit card again. I'll just put that on the store account again. And the thing is, it doesn't shout and scream at you to say, oh, you don't have 2,000 rand, you're broke. It says, oh, no, I can just, it's end of the month, it's okay, I'll put it on the card. And that is normally how it shows up. It doesn't show up blatantly, I don't have any money. Mm. You tend to still have, oh, put it on that card, put it in that account, etc. Until it accumulates over time. Then you start, but hang on, how did I get here?
0: I think one of the other things that is also very common is that we spend our salary before we even get paid. So
1: you've done the calculations.
0: Yeah. So you borrowed here and you bought that on credit or whatever, and you need to pay back now when it comes to your day of salary. And then you find that, hang on, but how is it that I'm supposed to be paying so many people back?
1: So this is the thing, and I call it it's the payday loan or advance trap, right? So you say, oh, I don't have enough money to cover me this month. I'm going to borrow money from here, borrow money from there. The one thing, and then I'll pay you back when I get paid my salary. But now think about this. You borrowed money in the first place
0: because
1: you didn't have, right? So you borrowed money. But what happens when you borrow money? It comes with a repayment. Mm. So the moment you borrow money to say to cover shortfall expenses, at the same time, you're also increasing your expenses.
0: Yeah.
1: So you're saying I have to borrow money because my expense is too much, but at the same time, you're increasing your expenses. Mm. And then what's the next solution? Oh, borrow more money next time, increase expenses even more. So it becomes a vicious cycle.
0: Putting
1: so, especially if you're borrowing before payday, because now you thought, I'm going to get my payday. Then the payday come, boom, boom, boom. Actually, no more money left. Now I need to borrow again for next payday. And every month the borrowing becomes more because you have to pay back more.
0: It's a terrible cycle.
1: So that's a cycle. It's not the 1 month that harms you. It's a repetitive cycle that harms you. Because sometimes it may just be in that month an emergency that you couldn't accommodate. But that perpetual small loan cycle, payday loan, advances from your employers, etc.
0: Now, Anwar, I kind of alluded to this earlier when I spoke about people that feel that they deserve to almost have a good time when they get paid. But how can someone really enjoy their hard-earned money without that feeling of guilt while still remaining financially responsible?
1: So the first thing you want to do is you want to ask, obviously there's the saying that in life, what they call the permanent economic problem is that we have unlimited wants and needs, but we have limited resources with which to satisfy them, right? So limited resources, instance being money. Even if you earn a lot of money, it is still limited. It's not infinite. Now, what does one want to do? The first thing is to say, okay, I want to enjoy my life, right? Okay, so first ask yourself, what are the things that truly bring you joy, right? So is it being out in nature? Is it a hobby? Is it this, that, and the other? That's the first thing, right? Then say, okay, I'm going to dedicate and I'm going to work in my budget an amount that I can put towards that joy. Is it the funny thing is I was yesterday in my area, so there's all these people that are into pigeon racing. And I thought, but maybe that's their joy. So if that's your joy, work out the budget for that, right? So work at the budget for your joy. Now, be realistic. Don't choose a hobby or a form of entertainment that is outside your budget, right? No. Or find a cheaper way to do that. But now you're going to find something that brings you joy. Very importantly, why am I saying that? Because a lot of times we overspend on things that don't even bring us joy. It's more to show other people. So now, what's the difference? If I spend something on something that brought me joy, I feel obviously a much greater satisfaction. I feel that it was worth it. Whereas now I spend $1,000, it was just to show someone. Now that person didn't even notice. Now I feel I wasted that money. Right? So that's the first thing is focus on something that's going to bring you joy. Secondly, see where you can cut money from those things that don't bring you joy. You know what? I can shave a bit of money on my groceries by buying a different brand or buying from a different supermarket. Let me be more efficient with my fuel and not just drive up and down to the shop and waste petrol. Let me make sure the lights are off. So look at where you can cut down and then say, okay, and look at where you're spending money, where you feel, you know what, I don't need to spend there, and relocate that or reallocate it to what brings you joy. So just twofold. Find something that brings you joy. Set a budget you can spend on that. Cut off from those things that are mundane or don't bring you joy where possible. And then doing those two together, you can still enjoy certain elements of life without being too restrictive. But remember, it's within your limits as well. You know, we have to understand that it's within your limits as well.
0: This afternoon on Adulting 101, we are talking about something many of us look forward to, and that is obviously our payday. But we know that once the payslip arrives and the salary reflects in our account, what should we really be doing? Of course, we have been speaking about budgeting on this platform for quite some time, but really worth the rising living costs, and that's the reality, and that tempting weekend markets and flash sales and all of those things, you really need to understand financial discipline. And that's really what we are discussing this afternoon with certified financial planner Anwar Bardenser. And he's helping us navigate smart money habits and make our salaries work harder for us. Now, many people struggle to save because there's just not anything left to save when it comes to the end of the month. But how can they begin a saving kind of pattern, even with limited income?
1: So Many people say, I can't save after I spent all the expenses, right? But what I notice is if you just even put in a small amount and say, you know what, even if it's a 500 a month, and just have that money go via automatic payment order or stop order into a separate savings account just to create the habit. Most people don't even notice that, right? So let's just say you come home and the amount is, let's just say that your take-home pay is, say, 15,000, right? Now you can say, okay, I've got 15,000 to spend and I'm going to do it. And trust me, you will find a way to spend the full 15,000. But now say, hang on, the moment the 15,000 net hits my salary, I'm going to have automatic payment going to a separate savings. So I'm only left with 14,500. Mm-hmm. 9 times out of 10 people say, I actually did okay with the 14,500 because I realized I didn't buy that extra takeaway meal. I didn't buy that extra gadget. I didn't do that, right? Now, what we're talking there about, yes, discipline is important, but sometimes what works better than discipline is a structure, right? Or a system. So you need to say, I'm going to have a system before I even spend any money. I'm going to have an amount that goes into a savings that I'm just going to forget about, and I'm going to find a way to work with what's left. Like I said, 9 times out of 10 people find a way to work with it, right? So that's what you want to start with, that simple habit of paying yourself first. That is what it means to pay yourself first. Also try to realize that the only person that is looking out for your future self is your present self. And if your present self is not looking out for your future self, you're going to have a problem down the line when you are 50, when you are 60, when the geyser burst, when the emergency happens, etc., right? So we also just need to realize that not everything is about being in the moment, that we also need to think one day our future self will say, Anwar, you should have, you know, why didn't you at least do this one thing? Now I must struggle a bit, or now I must that. So think also of the future, whether it be the near future, the mid future, the far future, and think that you need to pay that future self and avoid to just live in the now. Because if you just live in the now, it's going to be a complete hamster every month, month to month, even worse when you start going backwards. So try to have it, what you call that, delayed gratification. In fact, delayed gratification is one of the primary indicators of whether somebody will be wealthy in their later years or not.
0: Speaking about that emergency savings account, right? Let's talk about the role that emergency savings play in protecting us from unexpected expenses such as medical bills, vehicle repairs that happen so often, or job uncertainty. How important is that emergency fund?
1: So what first need to remember is, it's not a matter of when something, of if something will happen, it's a matter of when something happens. It can be something small. It can be a burst geyser and you maybe need to pay the excess because they had insurance. It could be a medical emergency that the medical is not covering a certain portion of it. Like MRI scans, a lot of times you have people that owe money for the MRI scan because the medical only paid a certain portion. It can be a car repair that was unaccounted for, etc. And then it can be something a bit more drastic, like a retrenchment, or you know, that you now need to cover expenses and you have a problem. So what an emergency fund does is basically your safety net, your money for a rainy day. It's your umbrella that comes out when the storm hits. Now, of course, having that emergency fund in place, it means, okay, if the geyser burst, I've got $1,000 to cover the excess. That emergency fund, I can pay towards that, you know, that car repair, I got it covered, etc., right? Or even, but you know, I'm going to be without income for a month. Even if I apply for another job, it's going to take me 2-3 months. But you know what? I've got enough saved away to cover my essential expenses. That is what the emergency fund is for. What is more pertinent is, what if you don't have the emergency fund and these things happen? Is that you find then you have to resort to taking out loans, that you have to take out debt, etc. This then creates the opposite. Because now, remember, when we borrow, we're not just borrowing that amount of money, we're actually having to pay interest on that. So let's just say an emergency costs 5,000 Rand. If you had savings, you take out your 5,000 Rand and you pay it. But if you have to borrow, you borrow 5,000 Rand, but you have to pay back 10,000 Rand. So you see the problem it creates.
0: Yeah.
1: So a lot of people, no, but I got my credit card for my emergency fund. The problem is, when you use a credit card now, it's not just the amount used, it's the interest. Whereas had you have the savings, you simply have the cash. And had this happened once or twice, or if it's a major emergency, it can lead you to go unnecessarily into debt that cost you more money, cost you more interest, increase your expenses. So it's your financial safety net that allows you to not go into toxic high interest debt when these things happen or occur.
0: And this is exactly what the emergency savings account is for. It avoids people from relying on credit cards or store accounts and short-term loans to get through the month, and that often happens. But for those trying to recover from debt, what practical steps can they take immediately after payday to stay on track with their financial goals?
1: So the first thing is you have to make sure that you can meet all your minimum monthly repayments, right? You don't want to be skipping payments. Number one, skipping payments will obviously put you behind on your payments, right? But also it can attract penalty interest, so it actually starts costing you more, right? And then you have to start paying catch up. So the first thing you want to do is always make sure that you maintain your minimum payments. Thereafter, as we said, you want to plan your expenses for the month accurately as possible, and then determine if you have any extra money. Well, look at where you can trim expenses. Do I have multiple streaming subscriptions? You know what? I don't need 3 or 4 streaming subscriptions. Maybe one is sufficient. Am I buying my groceries by a luxury grocery retailer? You probably know. Or can I go to a more cheaper solution? Right? So look where you cut. And wherever you save and where you can cut from, you then want to take that saving and put it into your debt, usually starting with the smallest debt, right? So if you can say, okay, I'm paying all my minimum debt, but I've managed to now, through cutting other expenses, come up with another 1,000 rand, now you use that and you pay it towards your smallest debt. And then I mentioned last time we spoke about the snowball method. When that is paid, you go to your next smallest one, and that is typically how I want. So it's a combination of seeing what is available, paying the minimum payments, and then tackling the debt in a strategic manner.
0: Now, Anwar, what happens if you, when you do try and cover your debts every month, that you end up with not enough for what is essential?
1: So this is very important, right? We need to understand in South Africa, the constitution says that if you're earning an income, your right is to first be able to provide for your essential expenses. If you find you have so many loans that you cannot pay your essential expense and your loan, then you want to approach a professional and to see if they can negotiate with a bank to give you more preferable payments, etc. Now, you can start usually with your bank themselves, because some banks will say, look at you, maybe we can give you a payment holiday, maybe we can do this restructuring, especially if it's a big debt like a bond, etc., right? So you first want to approach your bank and see what arrangement they can do for you. If it is too much for the bank where there's multiple creditors, then you can approach someone like myself, who's also a debt counselor, and see what they can do to restructure debt and make it more affordable. But of course, you don't need to necessarily jump straight to your first one. Okay, can I budget? Can I cut down? But when you've cut down, you've budgeted and you still can't, then that is the avenue. Either start by speaking to your bank first and see what they can do. If they cannot make any suitable arrangement, then speak to a registered or licensed debt counselor to see what they can do for you to make those payments more affordable.
0: Now, Anwar, just on a final note, if you could give listeners one golden rule to follow every payday, what would it be?
1: It is pay yourself first, right? I know I've probably said this so many times. Pay yourself first. Make sure that you give something towards your future self. And A, that would be the one thing, right? But also, very importantly, have a plan. Have a plan for where your money is going to go before your money hits your bank account. You already know if 15,000 or 20,000 or 30,000 is hitting your bank account, that amount is going to rent or the bond. That amount is going to credit cards. That amount is going to groceries. That amount is going to savings. And I will have X amount left over for discretionary spending. Have a plan.
0: There you have it. It's have a plan and pay yourself first. That is Anwar Bardens' final words here for us. And of course, Anwar Bardens is a certified financial planner and a debt counselor, and he helps us navigate smart money habits and make our salaries work harder for us. That's also how we come to the end of this first segment. So a special thanks to Anwar Bardens for helping us make sense of payday and reminding us that financial wellness starts with intentional decisions. So while it's important to enjoy the fruits of your labor, it's equally important to budget wisely, save consistently, and plan for the future. Remember that every rand should have a purpose, and the habits you build today can shape your financial freedom tomorrow. 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

As the sacred month of Muharram ushers in a new Islamic year, it brings with it a message of renewal and reflection from the sacrifice at Karbala, a timeless example of courage and unwavering faith, to the many reminders of Allah's mercy and protection throughout the prophetic history. May this Muharram inspire us to remain steadfast and place our trust in Allah the Almighty. Muharram 1448, Radio 786, Hear the Difference.

The time now just after 3 o'clock, and if you have just joined us, a warm and hearty welcome. For now, here is Hadis J with Oh Allah, and of course this will take us straight into our TechNet segment, so stay tuned.

0: the Hadas J with Oh Allah, and I hope that you enjoyed that beautiful track, of course, taking us straight into our TechNet segment. And today we explore a fascinating trend that is changing the technology industry across South Africa and around the world. The topic is The Bundle is the New Battleground. So technology companies are no longer simply selling internet access, video streaming or online shopping. They are packaging multiple services together into affordable bundles designed to give customers or consumers more value while keeping them loyal to a particular brand. Now, from Amazon Prime and streaming services to mobile phone contracts, banking apps and digital entertainment packages, businesses are competing to become the one platform consumers use every day. What does this mean for South African consumers? Are bundles saving us money or encouraging us to spend more? And how will this shape the future of technology and digital services in our country? So this is what we will be unpacking with Lubalin Skults. Of course, Lubalin, good afternoon. Thanks so much for joining me.
1: Good afternoon.
0: A very, very interesting topic. Let's go straight into it. What does the phrase, the bundle is new battleground, actually mean, Llewellyn?
1: Yes, it's very interesting because many companies for many years, especially technology companies, they have been selling products individually. We can reflect back where mobile operators sold only data. Streaming companies were selling movies. The retailers were selling products online. The bank offered their unique services. Today, everything has changed. Companies have realized that consumers now prefer convenience and also value. So instead of asking customers to pay separately for multiple services, businesses have now packaged everything together into one single subscription. And that is actually where the word bundle or bundling comes from. So we can think about it in this way. Rather than paying separately for a video streaming, for music streaming, online shopping benefits, cloud storage, gaming services, and even AI tools, a company is able to package all these things together and just give you one monthly fee. So the battle is no longer who has the best single product. The battle is now all about how it can provide attractiveness or an attractive ecosystem. What I want to say with that is now companies want consumers to spend more time within the ecosystem because more services a customer uses, like for instance, one entity, Microsoft, Google, Amazon, they have a range of products and they want people to use more of their products. In that way, they create a bundle, and that is how the customers remain loyal. So if a company uses a shopping platform, they're using a streaming service, cloud, AI, it becomes much more harder for that customer to move to a different competitor because all of the products in their basket is in one space. And that is the reason why technology companies are investing billions into building what we call an integrated digital system coined with a simple word called a bundle. Thank you.
0: And certainly it is more likely that the customer remains loyal. Now, technology companies moving towards bundles. Why is this?
1: It's because one of the biggest challenges companies face today is customer retention. Because consumers are actually overwhelmed by a range of subscriptions. People have to pay for the internet, and then they have to pay for the streaming platform. And if they want Disney, they want the Netflix, they want the Prime, they want all of these music subscriptions, Apple. They have to pay for cloud storage on the Gmail. They are increasing with the cloud storage space. Some people are in

0: put its face. Some people are into gaming, so there's gaming memberships. Some people using productivity tools, mobile services. You find out that you are spending a huge amount per month just for the sake of subscriptions. Now, bundling is actually solving this current problem which we are facing. So when customers receive several services for one price, they perceive actually there's some great value attached to it. Now, companies also benefit because bundled customers, they tend to stay longer. And that's the issue, customer retention. The research has shown consistently that customers who use multiple products from the same company are less likely to switch over to a new competitor. Mm. Now, that's good research. So this creates what we call a predictable monthly revenue, and it also improves customer loyalty. It's very interesting because in simple terms, bundling helps consumers to save money while helping businesses keep customers for longer periods. Yes, it's a great idea.
1: And that's the end game, isn't it? That's the that is what we want in the end of, at the end
0: true,
1: of the day.
0: True,
1: Llewellyn, how exactly is Amazon Prime changing the South African market?
0: That's very interesting because Amazon's launch of Prime South Africa represents actually a big shift in the local digital market. Now, for years, South Africans have subscribed to individual digital services. Now, Amazon is introducing a model that combines several benefits into one package. Why? Because Amazon understands that customers are looking for value, especially during our difficult economic times. So by offering multiple services under one subscription, it is indeed ideal. So Amazon hopes to encourage South Africans to spend more time within their ecosystem, which they want to call it. So the strategy is unique to Amazon. So around the world, companies such as Apple, Google, Microsoft, and telecom providers are offering similar, more or less bundled services. Now, the South African market particularly is interesting because consumers are highly price sensitive. When a cost changes from a 10 rand to a 20 rand, we pick up a big fight. So we're very sensitive when it comes to pricing. We love discounts. So if Amazon's strategy proves successful, we may see more local businesses, operators and retailers approaching them for their products. And this could increase competition and potentially provide consumers better value, especially with the Amazon Prime subscription, which was dropped down to 59 rand for their video streaming service. It has just changed a lot of things, yes.
1: Now, Llewellyn, how are telecom companies responding to the bundle trend?
0: Well, telecommunication companies, they were the first businesses to understand the power of bundling. We nowadays get your WhatsApp bundle, you get your data bundle, you get your social media bundle. So bundling actually was more or less born from the telecom companies. They taught us bundling. And it was quite interesting because I don't have any research, but it would be great because you get people that really need that WhatsApp bundle for the month. Regardless if the internet goes down, their WhatsApp is the primary communication tool, regardless what happens. So developing bundles for people's needs and also luxury, that can be a good approach because now these operators have segmented the market. You get streaming services, your cloud storage, your digital payments, the insurance products, entertainment subscriptions, cybersecurity services nowadays, and even some business productivity tools, which is your Microsoft Word, your Excel, and all these other kind of platforms. So bundling is the way to go. So the modern companies, they evolve to more a digital service provider because today, telecom operators are not only offering data, they're offering more packages, and we've actually seen it. So our tech giants, operators, they are bundling everything together. So definitely we can actually see it is growing. And why? Just because of one thing. Customers want complete digital experiences. Right now, if I have to reflect on my monthly subscriptions, which is all over the show, that I have to pay monthly, it's quite a challenge. People have Spotify, people have Apple and a range of other products. And if each product is about around about between 89 rand to 120 and you have five products running, you will end up discovering that you will be spending 1,500

0: grand just on monthly subscriptions from these various digital tools. And I think the need has came about where people feel, I want to pay for my subscription services for a lesser amount. Mm. Yes.
1: And so, yes, as Llewellyn says, that the telecom operators that successfully build digital ecosystems will likely be the strongest players in the future technology market. Now, Llewellyn, really, now at this point, I think it's important to speak to us about what benefits do consumers receive from bundles?
0: That's very important because it has to give us very good value. Our data pricing in South Africa is quite expensive if we have to compare it either with African countries or even globally. So that's a big challenge. So definitely bundles becomes much more needed. And giving people multiple services within their package is extremely important. So they have to build in multiple services. Otherwise, if you sell it independently, it's very expensive. Now, our consumers in South Africa, we need to benefit from what we call convenience. One of the big challenges that we face with all these subscriptions is this multiple password. Some people cannot keep up to date with their passwords on all these subscriptions. Some people can't even keep up to date with their billing dates. If you've signed up in the middle of the month on a subscription, it will go off on a monthly basis on that specific date once you signed up after 30 days. And if you're a person that gets paid at the end of the month, there can be times where there's going to be no money in your account. Mm. So these are the things you need to look at. The support channels is very important. The customers can access everything through one single provider. So it's very interesting because a customer who subscribes for video streaming may discover that cloud storage, AI tools, gaming services can benefit. And also people are not aware because not only are people watching Netflix, they've migrated to Amazon Prime. Some people are watching Disney. There are some other platforms which are also watching for more movie experiences. So definitely it becomes quite expensive for those that are the lover of sports now find themselves buying these subscriptions where they are watching these sports alternatively to the DStv subscription. So people are finding alternative ways to save money, also maybe to spend more money, but to get it at the convenience. So definitely, without knowing, the amounts can increase with your monthly subscriptions with all these various digital payment service providers that we are paying.
1: Llewellyn, just very quickly, before we need to take a break for the Wakt of Asset, are there any disadvantages to bundles?
0: Yes, you will always find people that don't need something that's inside a bundle. I can just imagine if I go to a restaurant and they serve me a specific dish, there would be something inside of it that I would say I'm really not interested with. What can you replace it with? I always have that battle. And sometimes the restaurant can make an adjustment, but I don't know if bundles, once they are set up, if there are changes to be made. So I think that can be a disadvantage because if you would buy a subscription for someone who just wants to watch movies, who's not interested in AI tools or anything else, you're going to have a bundle where half of the items that you have will not be used. That is one of the challenges of bundles. Sometimes where people just need an ordinary vehicle, the bundle presents a Rolls-Royce. And in some cases, people just don't need it. For instance, example, cloud storage. Not everyone is interested in cloud storage. Not everyone is interested in AI assistance. For some that buy a video streaming, who just want a video streaming. Mm. For those that are buying gaming services, I'm changing my language. Some people just want it. So yes, bundles are important. It's cost effective, but it also depends on your specific need. Meaning that more research must be done to find out what people really need on different levels. And you can take one bundle and actually scaffold it, I would want to use that word, to some limited services and some additional services that people can actually feel comfortable when they say, I want to select this bundle because this bundle meets my needs. Thank you.
1: And on that note, we will be taking a very short break, of course, break for the Wakt of Asr, and then continue the conversation. A very interesting topic, of course, looking particularly at how the phrase that we often hear, and that being the bundle is the new battleground, and what that actually means with Llewellyn Scults. Do stay tuned.

0: As the sacred month of Muharram ushers in a new Islamic year, it brings with it a message of renewal and reflection from the sacrifice at Karbala, a timeless example of courage and unwavering faith, to the many reminders of Allah's mercy and protection throughout the prophetic history. May this Muharram inspire us to remain steadfast and place our trust in Allah the Almighty. Muharram 1448, Radio 786, hear the difference.
1: Hey Cape Town, it's Drainman here, and we need to talk. We can't keep using our drains as rubbish bins. Asseblief toch. Nappies, pads, wet wipes and rags do not belong in our drains. En kanala masakan. Oli bowerti ani draini man. That stuff gets thick and sticky. Uzai bloka. Blocked drains cause flooding, bad smells and can make us very sick. Also, don't steal our manhole covers. Kids get hurt when they fall in and cars get damaged. Ons amal blei. Tisala apa sonke. This is our city. Let's keep it clean. Don't be a pain in the drain, man. This message is brought to you by the City of Cape Town, making progress possible together.
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1: 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Once the complaint has been received, Radio 786 will respond to your complaint in writing within 3 days of receipt. 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Reach them via email at consumer@icasa.org.za or post your complaint to 350 Witch Hazel Avenue, Eco Park Estate, Centurion. Their telephone number is 012-568-3000. Radio 786 also welcomes all compliments and suggestions. As the sacred month of Muharram ushers in a new Islamic year, it brings with it a message of renewal and reflection from the sacrifice at Karbala, a timeless example of courage and unwavering faith, to the many reminders of Allah's mercy and protection throughout the prophetic history. May this Muharram inspire us to remain steadfast and place our trust in Allah, the Almighty. Muharram 1448, Radio 786, hear the difference.

0: This is Radio 786 on 100.4 FM, and we continue with the FYI show on this Tuesday afternoon. Of course, it is TechNet that we are still busy with, and today on TechNet, we are talking about something that is very, very interesting, and it is the bundle is the new battleground. That is basically the topic, and of course, today we are exploring a major shift in the digital economy that's changing how technology companies compete for our attention, our loyalty, and also ultimately our wallets. And so gone are the days when companies simply sold a single product or service. Today, businesses are packaging internet access, streaming platforms, shopping benefits, banking services, entertainment, and even lifestyle perks into all-in-one bundles designed to keep consumers within a single ecosystem. So whether it is video streaming subscription or mobile phone contracts, digital banking rewards or online shopping membership, the race is on to become the platform consumers rely on every single day. And so this is really at the heart of our discussion this afternoon. Llewellyn Scults joins me for more on this. Now, Llewellyn, with the conversation we obviously had before the break, I'd like to look particularly at how is artificial intelligence influencing bundle services? Llewellyn?
1: Yes, no, thank you. I think it's all about intelligence now that we are basically competing with. So it's if every product has AI included, people are actually listening. So think about it this way. A few years ago, people chose a cell phone package based on how many minutes, how many SMSs, how much gigabytes. Today, customers are asking a different question. What extra value does the service give me? And that is where artificial intelligence comes in. Many companies, they're including AI as part of a subscription. For example, AI can help you write emails, summarize documents, organize your calendar, create presentations, doing a range of things, which is quite tedious. For businesses, especially small businesses, AI can actually act like a virtual assistant solving business problems. Now, that's quite interesting. And AI can help nowadays, which we have seen, in marketing, where it's needed, bookkeeping, customer service, and a range of administrative duties. So what does it mean? It saves both money and time. So for students, AI can mean difficult concepts to assist with research and help young people to prepare them for assignments and even exams. So for professionals, it can help with productivity. So based on our need, AI is becoming actually a major selling point. Companies know that customers, they want convenience, they want the speed, they want better service, and only AI can actually help with the AI-powered tools. I believe that this is just the beginning of this AI technology journey that we are embracing. In future, we will see a range of things happening from our mobile phone contracts, our internet packages, our banking services, educational subscriptions will all come with AI integration. And why that is needed? Because most people need personalized, I'm going to say, service tailor-made to what their needs are. Because for many years, I just want to think about making an example of our DStv subscription. So for many years, we had to buy specific bundles. And in that specific bundles, you would get only some sport channels. And we, for two decades, had to live with that. For some people, it was convenience. For other people, it was extreme frustration. Because how many channels are you not watching? AI is changing it because it's giving you what you want. So I'm thinking of AI more as the, I would like to call AI the electricity of the internet. You know, because no longer is it a luxury, it's sort of become integrated and a necessity. And that is where how AI will integrate with these bundles, with subscriptions, to give the customer a better service. Thank you.
0: Llewellyn, also, I think one other important point to make is that obviously the role of customer data. What is really the role that customer data play in these bundle services?
1: I would also like to add, when it comes to data, that becomes the crown of technology, because out of data, we can actually make proper business decisions or make some predictions. Now, the customer data actually plays a very important role, especially in the area of bundled services. because it helps companies to understand what the customers need and how they use it most often. So customer data can tell what businesses, what products, services, and content people are interested in, which will allow them to create a more relevant personalized package. For example, if a customer regularly streams movies, uses the cloud, and rely on AI tools, maybe a company may bundle this together and give a better value to a person. So the goal is to give customer services that fit their lifestyle a one-size-fits-all solution. Companies can also help improve the user experience, as we spoke about. Also, another side of this conversation is privacy. Customers want benefits of personalization, but they also want to know that their personal information is being handled responsibly. Now, this is why regulations in South Africa, as our Popular Act, is extremely important. Companies must be transparent in how they actually collect data. Now, going forward, trust will become a major important role in technology. Very important, how the trust of the customer and the trust of the technology service. So customers are willing, they're willing to share information if they can receive real value in return. We always want a discount, so that's very important. But they're expecting companies to give them more, but also to respect their privacy. Now, customer data becomes actually the engine behind all these bundle services. How people engage, we can now, this today, as we engage on, for instance, our Netflix. Netflix has already determined the type of movies that you are watching. Mm-hmm. And that's the reason why you switch on Netflix. The algorithm itself will give you movies according to your mm-hmm. preference. Mm-hmm. So if you've experienced that, I'm here to say that you've experienced artificial intelligence and it is actually here to stay. Mm. Thank you.
0: Radio 786 100.4 FM. We continue the conversation with Llewellyn Skult. It really is looking at this new technology and how, as technology companies battle to become our one-stop digital destination, of course, we are unpacking what's driving the bundling boom and what it means for all of us. And Llewellyn joins me for this. And Nelly, we are really asking the question, are we genuinely saving money, Llewellyn, or are we being encouraged to spend more? Also, are bundles simplifying our lives or making it harder to switch between services? And really, those are, for me, the questions that's most important in a conversation like this. However, I want to touch on how this particularly could be, how this bundling affects South Africa's digital economy as a whole. Llewellyn?
1: Yes. Now, for consumers, the bundling can make technology much more affordable and also accessible. So instead of paying separately for all these digital subscriptions on a monthly basis, people can actually access it through a single subscription, often at a lower cost. So this can help South Africans. They can participate in the digital economy, especially our young people and students, if it is affordable. That is actually very, very important. But there are challenges. We must ensure that bundling promotes proper competition rather than limiting the consumer choice. So regulators and industry players, they need to really create an environment where people will it will drive innovation where people will feel, I want to settle for this package. So when it comes to South Africa, the biggest opportunity for these role players is all about inclusion. And that is always my keyword in the discussion. Inclusion would mean affordability, how people can afford it, and how it can actually change their life. So we need to have, in these bundles, there must be some social impact. That it becomes affordable to people. And that is extremely important for me when it comes to the digital economy. Mm.
0: Now, what exactly can consumers expect over the next 5 years or so, Llewellyn?
1: Well, it's actually quite exciting because technology, it's now becoming much more intelligent. I think the competition is going to be more about the AI, the intelligence, how intelligent the system is, how it can deliver service, and how it actually is supposed to make you happy. So we can expect that AI is going to become a normal part. Let's settle for that. Just as we are used to the search engines, the smartphones, without thinking twice, it will be writing documents for us and we will learn accordingly. Mm. But secondly, consumers were likely to see more bundled services being offered. Mm. So instead of paying separately for things, people would want to pay one subscription. That would be an awesome convenience. Thirdly, as I've mentioned, another keyword that I like is personalization. We've experienced it. Because I've mentioned now for 2 decades DSTV, and I'm not undermining the service, I'm just mentioning it as a form of tradition and understanding that we had to be subscribed to these services for many years, and we had to accept those kind of channels. Now AI is coming on board and say, we are going to give you movies that you will love watching. You can watch it on demand. In some Netflixes, there are live streaming taking place. So definitely, things are changing, and there's no apologies towards it. Things are changing. Businesses need to change. Some businesses will become redundant, and other businesses will be rebuilt. I remember the days of Mr. Video. And I grew up in that era of Mr. Video when we went to go hire movies. And I will never forget the exciting part of going to hire a movie. And how will I be able to explain that to my son? That I walked a few miles to Mr. Video and we had to hire these movies. And we had to take it back also, whereby some hiring is already taking place on some live streams where you can rent a movie or you can buy a movie. So explaining it to the previous generation, it's going to be quite a challenge, but it's also going to be quite exciting to explain to us where we came from, what we were used to, and now how we had to adopt to this new technology that you can rent online, you can buy online. So if this is the language that we have in 2026, I can but only just imagine how will the language be in a few years down the line, how technology will change. We will have to do a lot of apologies for how we were brought up, what our different views was, and how things are changing. The biggest change, and I would like to conclude on this, is that technology will move from being a tool we use occasionally to becoming a digital partner or a digital friend that helps us to make decisions, solve some products, and even with productivity. So for the next 5 years, we're going to see more AI-powered tools growing. We're going to see greater convenience, more personalized experiences. But what I'm always hoping is that these kind of services will be presented in a very affordable and accessible approach to the ordinary citizen. Thank you.
0: Llewellyn, thank you so very much for always sharing these developments that is happening within AI and technologies. Thank you so much for keeping us abreast with what exactly is happening. And so until we are in each other's company again, all of the very best to you. And I'm looking forward to especially our next session next Tuesday, inshallah.
1: Yes.
0: Until then, bye-bye. Bye-bye. Bye. And of course, today we explored a major shift in the digital economy that's changing how technology companies compete for our attention and our loyalty, also our ultimately our wallets. We discussed the topic, the bundle is the new battleground. And so whether it's video streaming, subscriptions, mobile phone contracts, digital banking rewards, or just online shopping membership, the race is on to become the platform consumers rely on every single day. And for consumers, these bundles can offer convenience and value, but they also raise some other important questions like, are we genuinely saving money or are we being encouraged to spend more? Are these bundles simplifying our lives or is it making it harder to switch between services? Also, what does this growing trend mean for competition, innovation and the future of digital services in South Africa? Also, as technology companies battle to become our one-stop digital destination. Some of the questions that we covered during the TechNet segment this afternoon. And of course, we understand that technology is no longer about just buying a single product. It is more about joining an ecosystem, and whether it is Amazon, telecom operators, streaming providers, banks or future AI platforms, companies are competing to become the center of our digital lives. And so as consumers, the challenge is to identify which bundles generally provide value and which simply encourages unnecessary spending. And that's how we come to the end of another edition of the FYI Show. It always is an absolute pleasure keeping you company. Until tomorrow, inshallah, from myself, Zainabeen, assalamu alaikum wa rahmatullahi wa barakatuh.

0: As the sacred month of Muharram ushers in a new Islamic year, it brings with it a message of renewal and reflection from the sacrifice at Karbala, a timeless example of courage and unwavering faith, to the many reminders of Allah's mercy and protection throughout the prophetic history. May this Muharram inspire us to remain steadfast and place our trust in Allah the Almighty. Muharram 1448, Radio 786, Hear the Difference.
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2: Assalamu alaikum and good afternoon. I am Khadija Davids. Several foreign-owned stores have closed their businesses today in anticipation of the anti-immigration protests. Closures were seen in the Gatesville CBD, Chinatown in Ottery and the Grand Parade in Cape Town. The Western Cape government has responded to the concerns raised by anti-immigration protesters that gathered outside the provincial legislature. Addressing the crowd, Western Cape government Director General Harry Malila says that they have noted the concerns raised by demonstrators who claim that locals are being excluded from work and housing opportunities in favour of foreign nationals.
3: As the Western Cape government, our key priority remains growing the economy and for the economy to create those jobs much needed, and therefore we as the Western Cape government remain committed to supporting work seekers in the province through the province's job matching platforms, skill development programs and partnerships with industry.
2: Western Cape Government Director General Harry Malila. Meanwhile, March and March movement leader Jacinta Ngobese Zuma has announced weekly marches for the next 6 months as part of a campaign calling for undocumented immigrants to leave South Africa. Ngobese Zuma made the announcement while addressing supporters during their demonstration in Durban. She dismissed suggestions that the action was intended to be a national shutdown. Instead, she described it as the start of a sustained nationwide campaign. Ngobese Zuma says supporters will take to the streets every Thursday over the next 6 months, and she says that the movement will continue its actions until undocumented immigrants leave the country. The March in March movement has positioned the campaign as a key focus of its activities. Ngobese Zuma also warned that a larger nationwide action is being planned. She says South Africans should expect what she described as a massive shutdown within the next 3 months. A 22-year-old man has been arrested in connection with the murder of a relative in Tafelsig in Mitchells Plain. The 45-year-old male victim was found lying on his back with a stab wound to the neck. Police spokesperson Constable Ndake Gwala says that the man was found in the main house, and she says witnesses pointed out the suspect. Mitchells Plain police are investigating the circumstances surrounding the incident. Efforts continue to recover the overturned tanker at the Coburg interchange. Traffic Services spokesperson Kevin Jacobs says incident management teams remain on scene. Traffic officials are opening the roads. However, FW de Klerk Boulevard onto the M5 southbound remains closed. The rates increase that are tied to property values are set to hit residents as of tomorrow, and it follows the adoption of the City of Cape Town's budget. City of Cape Town Collective Ratepayers Association chairperson Baz Zederberg says that the property value increases are not just going to hit people living in affluent areas. He says that residents are still going to struggle with the cost of living, despite the city saying that it has considered the poor when implementing its budget.
4: The budget funds massive infrastructure expenditures, which we support. Residents are being faced with reality, which is that their income isn't increasing, and we have pensioners that are that don't have any increase. And there, we're seeing that the rates bills are increasingly consuming their incomes, and we're facing an affordability crisis. At the same time, we're also seeing that the city is increasing their debt write-off, which means that, you know, that is an indication that people have difficulty paying these very high bills.
2: City of Cape Town's Collective Ratepayers Association chairperson Baz Zederberg. Recapping the top story on Radio 786 at this hour, several foreign-owned stores have closed their businesses today in anticipation of the anti-immigration protests. Closures were seen in the Gatesville CBD, Chinatown in Ottery and the Grand Parade in Cape Town. That's the news for now. More follows on Radio 786 at 4:30.

Assalamu alaikum wa rahmatullahi wa barakatuh, and welcome to the Soundbite right here on Radio 786 100.4 FM. I am your host Nurinisa Isaacs, greeting you on behalf of the Soundbite team, which includes technician Shabir Jacobs. Coming up in the program for today, we get an update on how the March in March demonstrations unfolded in Durban, and the overall picture of how the day's events went nationwide. So do make sure that you are sticking around for that. After 5 o'clock, we will be speaking to political analyst Levi Ndor to just give us an overview and some analysis on what is likely going to take place post the June 30th deadline. So we get an update on the situation on the ground in Durban and then an overall analysis after 5 o'clock. Also, a cash-in-transit heist has sparked safety concerns in Guguletu. Major twin earthquakes leave Venezuela in ruins as casualties continue to rise. And an overturned tanker on F.W. de Klerk outbound continues to hinder traffic flow on the Kubek interchange slipway. So if you are wondering why you are maybe still stuck in traffic, that is likely the reason. All that with the latest sports, weather and traffic. 0786 10 11 12 is the WhatsApp number. 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

0: So all eyes, of course, were on the March in March demonstrations that have officially taken place nationwide. And I must say the turnout in Cape Town, once again, didn't look very promising. Only a couple of hundred people, you know, turned out. And again, I think it does speak to the appetite that Cape Townians have for such demonstrations. There were also counter protests that took place outside of St. George's Cathedral. So if you have missed, you know, some of our or some of the news in that regard, you can head on over to Radio 786's social media to just keep up to date with that. So one of the latest developments is that there have been several arrests linked to looting and attempted looting during anti-immigration demonstrations taking place across South Africa. Police say the arrests were made from the early hours of this morning as officers monitored planned marches nationwide. While most demonstrations were peaceful, isolated incidents of criminal activity were reported in some areas, and SAPS has intensified deployments across the country to maintain law and order, and I do think they have been doing a relatively good job so far. And officers have been tasked with protecting businesses, communities and critical infrastructure. Police say they will act swiftly against anyone involved in looting, attempted looting, public violence or damage to property, and authorities are further warned against intimidation and other unlawful conduct during the demonstrations. Also, the Truck Drivers Association of South Africa, or some truck drivers, they vowed to, of course, support the anti-migrant demonstrations by parking their vehicles on major roadways to prevent traffic flow. However, I think that plan quickly got shut down because it is a criminal offence to deliberately hinder economic activity. And, the main question that I think is on everyone's mind is, what happens next? What is the next step? How do we measure the success or the failure of this? And as Julius Malema has said in previous, you know, media briefings, that he mentioned it first when the 300 Ghanaians were repatriated. He said, were 300 jobs or were 300 South Africans immediately employed thereafter? And the answer was no. So this, of course, pokes holes in the arguments of the March and March organizers, that by foreigners leaving, it's just going to magically solve South Africa's problems. And if you've been following Radio 786's coverage, you would have understood by now that it's a lot deeper than that. It is a soundbite on Radio 786 100.4 FM. Now, thousands of South Africans, of course, took to the streets to protest the presence of foreign nationals in the country. And during the so-called March in March protest, police maintained a heavy presence to combat opportunistic individuals who may want to incite violence, as I previously mentioned. Now, the main anti-migrant demonstration took place in KZN, and protesters are demanding, amongst others, stricter enforcement of immigration laws and the deportation of undocumented migrants. Now, to give us an update on how the day's events went in Durban, we are joined by Abahlali Basu Mjondolo's Nkoleleko Ketelo. Good afternoon and welcome to the program.
1: Thank you, Nurudinisa. Thank you so much for the invitation, and also apologies again for the technical issue.
0: No problem.
1: Thanks again for being here.
0: No problem. Thank you so much for your time. Now, Nkoleleko, just paint us a picture on what exactly transpired on the ground in Durban. We do know that KZN was considered a hotspot area or a main area for the March and March demonstrations to take place.
1: Yeah, so what happened today was that the March and March had organized this march. It was organized against a so-called illegal immigrant. So started the march in the morning around 9. They went to South Point. So obviously some stores were closed today, and they marched. But for us as a Abahlali Basu Mjondolo, I'll say, because our people we're organizing informal settlement. So we're organizing Durban, we're organizing Newcastle, we're organizing so many towns in KZN. But in the township or informal settlements that we operate on, we didn't receive any incident. It has been peaceful so far because we believe that we organize around respect and also with dignity for people, whether they are foreigners, they are illegal, asylum seekers, or even maybe they are migrants. We believe that we should respond to the issues that are raised by March on March in a dignified manner and keep the dignity for humankind at their best level.
0: Now, what is very pleasing, I think, is that there were very low reports of, you know, violence and unrest. I think majority of people had this fear that if there isn't a firm grip on these demonstrations, we could see a version 2.0 of the 2021 July unrest. Now, despite there not being any violence or major incidents of violence, of course, the overall sentiment is coming from a place of frustration and anger. What do you anticipate is going to happen after tomorrow? Are we going to be seeing the sentiment continue? Is the hype going to die down? What do you anticipate is going to happen?
1: What we are anticipating is that people who are misinformed, the marginalized people, the people who have been lied to by our state, the people who are facing right now the high unemployment, the people who are now facing the high backlog of the housing, people who are victims of crime, people who are victims of corruption and austerity measures, those people are more likely to take that anger into our foreign brothers and sisters who reside in our community. We must remember that what is happening right now, it is an influence from some corrupt political party members. And also, capitalism has an effect on what's happening. This is a ploy to divide the impoverished. Because we understand that, and the analysis that we have is that when we are approaching elections, they will always introduce something or prepare some chaos or propaganda around the marginalized group. So what we are anticipating is that moving forward, now that this day has passed, but moving forward, we are anticipating that we will see some violence against immigrants, whether they are illegal. And I think it is important that we teach our people the difference between asylum seekers, refugees, migrants, and illegal immigrants.
0: Now, as a representative of, you know, Abahlali,

0: For those who are unfamiliar, it is the residents of the shack. So it's a movement that represents, you know, South Africa's poor, you know, shack dwellers, etc. We do know that many of, you know, foreign nationals, they end up joining, you know, communities that are in informal settlements. And of course, this means that with this angry sentiment that we are seeing, even though people in the townships have good relations with, you know, the foreign nationals that have moved into the community, this places the overall community now at risk of, you know, being a victim of violence. How do you think this is a very opportune time for residents or, you know, informal settlements for community leaders to come together and to take a stand against, you know, any incitement of violence, to ensure that not just, you know, foreign nationals, but also the broader informal settlement community, that their safety isn't threatened?
1: I think that is, this is something that is closest to our hearts as activists. Of course, the Rally Masendondo is a social movement, not a political party. So our vision is to build a just and equal society based on the strength for all humankind. So we stand against xenophobia or any form of oppression. Our duty it is to defend the human rights. So what we are saying, and when we have popular education and community meetings in our branches, we make sure that we analyze the problem that we are facing right now. When we have meetings, we are open and discussing the reality, the problem that we are facing, as we said that. We understand the frustration of our people. We understand the populist leadership. People who are somehow claiming that they represent the marginalized, and that there is the issue of poor border control, where people would come in. That is the challenge that we are facing right now. We are also facing the hate against the foreigners. And also the challenge that we are facing, that is the main behind what we are saying right now. It is capitalism. So in our solutions, we have been reaching out. We tried this with Operation Tutula. They didn't come on board. We want to sit or have a formal engagement with the leaders of Imagine March. What we propose is that we should, instead of holding the law in our hands, we should hold our own government accountable. Number one, border control. Second thing is that we say some of our illegal migrants, they are doing so many crimes like drugs. We say that the SAPS should do their job. And we are also saying Home Affairs and also another plan to monitor. There must be a plan for border control to monitor people who come in the country. How long are they going to stay? And when do their visas expire? So I think those are some of the solutions that we think. But all in all, we believe that as Abakali Basantondo, we are all human. We cannot blame our impoverished brothers and sisters, more especially from who are coming from Africa, facing poor conditions. They come in South Africa looking for better jobs or a better life. And some of the things that we fail to understand is that most of them, they use their own hands to sustain themselves. When you say this.
0: Yeah. Nkululeko Katelo, thank you so much for your time. He is a representative of the Abahlali Basemjondolo movement, which translates to the residents of the shacks. They are not a political party. They are a civil group representing, you know, South Africa's shack dwellers, saying that detailing, you know, some of the experiences that the townships have had to have gone through as a result of the intensified anti-migrant sentiments, but also the call to work together and allow the law to take its course and not take the law into one's own hands. We say thank you so much to Nkululeko for his insights. We are now quickly going to find out what's happening on your road, and then we're going to be listening to some music by Wiggs called Al Ayam.
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0: So So if you have been stuck in traffic for some time and wondering why, it is likely due to an overturned tanker that has been causing quite a bit of obstruction. So just a quick update.

On FW de Klerk Boulevard onto the M5 southbound, it does remain closed, so you are advised to please use an alternative route. The following road closures are in effect as a result: FW de Klerk Boulevard outbound at Marine Drive, Marine Drive onto FW de Klerk Boulevard outbound, M5 Berkeley Road northbound, Kuberg Road or Cannon northbound at Royal Road, Kuberg Road northbound at Section Street, and the N7 onto the N1, both lanes and ramps. Fire and rescue services are, of course, trying to clean up the scene as well, so just make sure that you are exercising patience there. Then if you are travelling on the N1 inbound at Salaris Pass Road, there is a lane that is obstructed and it is causing some traffic congestion. This is due to an accident. And then lastly, if you are travelling onto the N1 inbound before Muway, there should be free flowing traffic. That's it for your traffic updates for now. The next update follows after 4:30.

0: 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It is 24 minutes after 4 o'clock and you are tuned into the soundbite right here on Radio 786 100.4 FM. So to our Capetonians, I know that some businesses have told their staff to work remotely today because businesses could not guarantee the safety or the, you know, the safe passage in and out of certain premises due to, you know, location and planned anti-migrant protests, etc. But overall, I think Cape Town did okay. There was an incident, a rather disturbing incident that happened outside St. George's Cathedral. I'm just going to try and pull it up from, you know, Radio 786's WhatsApp channel where I think it was one of the protesters from the anti-immigration movement, I think, tried inciting some violence against a counter-protester, an anti-xenophobic protester outside St. George's Cathedral. There is a video that you can check out on Radio 786's social media. But for the most part, that 600 million rand that the police ministry announced that they are going to be spending as a result of, you know, just making sure that they are adequately prepared in the event of any unrest. I do think that SAPS did a decent job today here in Cape Town. Even in other parts of the country as well. There were concerns that, you know, some of these protesters might cite, you know, police brutality, etc., etc. But I think it went off a lot smoother than many people had anticipated. But what are your sentiments around the anti-migrant demonstrations? Because, I mean, the deadline, the so-called deadline, which government has outrightly rejected, is today. Question is, what happens tomorrow and what happens the day thereafter? And I think what this demonstration is going to force government to do is to actually look internally. And ironically, there was one story over the weekend that really scratched. I had to scratch my brain when I came across this article. It was the Home Affairs Minister, Dr. Leon Schreiber, he had a meeting, or he just concluded the Interministerial Committee, the IMC Migration Briefing, last Friday. And in the meeting, Minister Schreiber, who heads up Home Affairs, he dismissed claims that his department's failure to process applications was the cause of the high number of undocumented migrants in the country. And he also said that the Department of Home Affairs should not be made a scapegoat for illegal migration. Now, this is where things get interesting. He further rejected suggestions that failures within the Department of Home Affairs' application process had contributed to the crisis. And he recently visited Itikweni sometime last week, where the minister said that one of the biggest issues he observed in the process was that foreign nationals lack even the most basic documentation in order to submit their application to the Department of Home Affairs. Even so, that some Malawian authorities had to issue group passports. I didn't know that group passports was a thing until, you know, the surge in anti-migrant rhetoric and, you know, the Department of Home Affairs having to explain certain things, etc. Added that some Malawian authorities had to issue group passports because majority of those who are in South Africa didn't even own one. Yeah. So the reality is that not even 4,000, or about only a couple of hundred, you know, foreign nationals have successfully crossed the Beit Bridge border to be repatriated. And I'm looking at another article now saying that only 3,099 undocumented foreign nationals have left South Africa through the Beit Bridge border in Musina by 12 o'clock this afternoon. So it begs the question, how is government actually handling all of this? You know, just this morning, you know, Alderman JP Smith was asked to respond to the criticism that the public has publicly, you know, given to the handling of foreign nationals, especially in Epping and outside the Zimbabwean consulate, for example, on the inhumane treatment that they were subjected to. And Smith had to concede that the treatment was terrible. He didn't sound proud of it, of course, but it just shows that there's so much work that needs to be done. And, you know, scapegoating is not the answer. We need to get to the root cause of the problem. And I don't think, you know, just sending foreign nationals back to their country is going to fix it. South Africa still has an unemployment problem. It still has a housing problem. It still has an educational problem. It still has an economic problem. How is government going to solve that? That's the question that we should be asking. And I think more so, you should be asking this question when political parties are, you know, doing their campaigns, etc. How are you choosing, you know, your next, the next politician to, you know, throw your support behind? So these are the questions that, you know, we should be keeping at the back of our mind. But the time has gone 4:30. It's time for your headlines.
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2: Several foreign-owned stores have closed their businesses in anticipation of the anti-immigration protests. Closures were seen in the Gatesville CBD, Chinatown in Ottery, and the Grand Parade in Cape Town. The Western Cape government has responded to the concerns raised by anti-immigration protesters that gathered outside of the provincial legislature. Addressing the crowd, Western Cape Government Director General Harry Malila says that they have noted the concerns raised by demonstrators who claim that locals are being excluded from work and housing opportunities in favour of a foreign nationals. March and March movement leader Jacinta Nkobese-Zuma has announced weekly marches for the next 6 months as part of a campaign calling for undocumented immigrants to leave South Africa. Nkobese-Zuma made the announcement while addressing supporters in Durban. A 22-year-old man has been arrested in connection with the murder of a relative in Tafelsig in Mitchells Plain. While efforts continue to recover the overturned tanker at the Coburg interchange, traffic officials are opening the roads. However, FW de Klerk Boulevard onto the M5 southbound remains closed. The rates increase that are tied to property values are set to hit residents as of tomorrow. It follows the adoption of the City of Cape Town's budget. That's the news making headlines at this hour. More follows at 5.
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0: Let's take a look at what's happening on our roads now. So if you are traveling onto, you know, Wallerstein, on Pusaka Road in Wallerstein, Kraaifontein, there were reports of earlier protests, but those protests have dispersed and it should be free-flowing traffic in that area. Then if we're looking at some of our freeways, there was an accident on the N1 outbound at the ramp from Lower Church Street. It has been cleared. Then if you are traveling on the N1 outbound ramp, you can expect a bit of traffic congestion there. Moving on to Sir Lowry's Pass Road, there is a ramp lane that is obstructed, so just exercise patience. Then, of course, there are several road closures that have taken effect as a result of the oil tanker that, you know, overturned on the N1 outbound at Marine Drive and the M5 southbound at Berkeley. You are advised to use alternative roads. The following road closures, of course, are still in effect. FW de Klerk Boulevard outbound at Marine Drive. Marine Drive onto FW de Klerk Boulevard outbound. M5 Berkeley Road northbound. The Coburg Road or Cannon northbound at Royal Road. Coburg Road northbound at Section Street. And the N7 onto the N1. Both lanes and ramps are closed. Of course, the City of Cape Town is trying to recover the overturned jet fuel tanker at the Coburg interchange, and they have appealed to motorists to use alternative routes today as they head out of the CBD, including Nelson Mandela Boulevard and Philip Hosana Drive. That is it for your traffic updates for now. The next update follows after 5.
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0: So the US dollar is trading at 16.42 rand. The pound at, or the Chinese yuan rather, at 2.42 rand. If you're looking at the British pound, it is trading at around 18.17. Then if you're looking at the Saudi Riyal, trading at 4.20. And lastly, if you're looking at the Malaysian Ringgit, it is trading at a measly 0.0, or the Turkish lira rather, at 34 cents. Looking at our commodities now, Brent crude oil is trading at $73, gold at $4,015, silver at $58.48.
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0: In Cape Town and its suburbs, tomorrow a mostly sunny day is expected and will be accompanied by a southeasterly wind reaching speeds of 17 kilometers per hour. Temperatures should range from 8 to a high of 16 degrees.
3: 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These are some of the plights the less fortunate face daily with the cold winter months approaching. SANZAF appeals to you to contribute 700 Rand towards a child's winter essentials or contribute 500 Rand towards the elderly winter essentials. 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
4: World leaders may speak of a ceasefire, but we know that nothing has changed in Gaza. The inhumane Israeli siege continues. Palestinian families and orphans are still being murdered, still being starved, and still being denied basic humanitarian aid. In just 2 years, the Israeli entity has slaughtered tens of thousands of Palestinians. Thousands more have been martyred since the Zionist occupation of Palestine began in 1948. The West remains complicit. Arab leaders talk of peace, but they enable genocide. The companies behind popular fast food outlets, soft drinks, and clothing brands are still directly funding and supporting genocide. Boycotts matter. 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Free Palestine.
0: We now have Brother Hussein Abrams on the line with us to give us the latest in the sporting world. Brother Hussein, what do you make of the match between Brazil and Japan last night? Some people would say they were sitting on the edge of their seat. It was quite an emotional match. Assalamu alaikum.
5: Walaikum assalam wa rahmatullahi wa barakatuh. Greetings to all the listeners wherever it may be. I must say that Brazil narrowly avoided joining the Netherlands and Germany on the sidelines of this competition. The Japanese were leading 1-0 at halftime and they were full of fire. And then Casemiro equalized and then Martinelli got the winning goal perhaps just before full time. And had the game gone to extra time, who knows, you know, if there would have been a penalty shootout, what the end result would have been. Suffice to say that Brazil has survived that scare. They are five-time world champions. And I mean, they needed a stoppage-time winner to avoid them this major upset. So, yeah, it really was a game that kept you on the edge of your seat. You know, Martinelli actually fired home that dramatic win in the 95th minute. 95th. So Brazil now advanced to meet either Ivory Coast or Norway. That's going to be a crack in itself. In the meantime, there's more high drama with Morocco and Paraguay. Both produced major upsets. Morocco booked their place in the last 16 after defeating the Netherlands 3-2 on penalties. Now, penalties are always lottery, but that's the way the rules are. They ended 1-1 all after extra time. And I must say that the Dutch looked set for victory. Cody Gakpo scored early on in the second half. And then Morocco also scored the equalizer just before the end. Issa Diop and the game went to extra time, no further score. And then it was the Moroccan goalkeeper, Yassine Benou. I mean, I think he must be touching 40. When he denied the Somerville a goal, and then it was left to Ismail Sabri Samari to kick the winning penalty for the Atlas Lions. So Morocco will now face Canada in the next round. You know, who would have thought that Netherlands, with so many big names, you know, Van Dijk, Gakpo, amongst others, in their midst, Somerville, all guys who play in the English Premier League, big names, that they will be exiting the competition. And then another surprise is Paraguay winning their first knockout game in the World Cup competition. They used to eliminate Germany on a penalty shootout, 4-3, off the dramatic 1-1 draw. And these games are so tight, it's so difficult to call. And when it goes through to extra time, any team, any side could win. In last night case, I mean, Morocco were unlikely winners, as were Paraguay. You know, so they got rid of big names. And of course, with Brazil also surviving the challenge, you know, the knockout stages of this competition is really heating up. And the race to become world champions remains wide open. In the meantime, Boca, coach Rassie Erasmus, he's named a very much familiar-looking side, brimful of talent in their opening. It's called a Nations Championships competition. It's a new competition, Nurinisa. There's so much rugby, you can't keep abreast with it. You know, there's also the Southern Hemisphere competition contest between the Box, the All Blacks, Australia and Argentina. Now there's a new Nations Championship competition, Northern Hemisphere and Southern Hemisphere. What this means is there's professional rugby throughout the season. So this is going to be the start of the 2026 international campaign. They're playing England at Ellis Park. And we know that Ellis Park at the best of times is a hostile venue, a hostile atmosphere. And I can tell you, a packed Ellis Park is going to really be a hostile atmosphere for the England, both literally and figuratively, because figuratively, the atmosphere is going to be, you know, above altitude, and they'll be skipping for awesome when it comes to the second half. So the Box looking to build momentum. If you look at the starting lineup, Damian Willemsen in his 50th cap, as with Cheslin Kolbe, also 50th. Then there's the familiar pairing of Jesse Creel, the Alanda, and then the Lee Curtly Orange, or other wing, Mani Libok and Grant Williams, they're the halfback combination. Jasper Visser, Peter Steph, Victor, and Siak Kulusi, captains, your loose trio. Locks, Lou, Ruan Norkey, and Evan Etzebeth. And the front row, Thomas, the toy, Malcolm, Marks, and Oxen Chair. Interesting enough, there's no fly-off on the bench. There's no Andre Pollard on the bench. So it's a huge responsibility on Mani Libok to get his kicking shoes on. And I see that Cheslin Kolbe also took over the goal-kicking duties against the Barbarians. So Rassie looks like he's covered in the goal-kicking department. But certainly there's no Andre Pollard on the bench. The bench has got John Hendrik Wessels, Gerard Steenkamp, and Zach Porton. Youthful Stormers prop, though, that's your prop. Marco van Staden, Cameron Hanekom, that's your loose forward. And Kobus Reinach, I hope he's back from his injury. He hardly played a game for the Stormers. Andre Esterhazen and Kanan Mubi. Kanan Mubi. So the Springboks against England, Ellis Park, kickoff Saturday, 17:40. So lots of interesting rugby to look forward to. And if you're a cricketing fan, well, England got the house of puck against New Zealand. New Zealand wrapped up the series by 2-1. They lost by 160 runs. And surprise, surprise, in Harare, the host Zimbabwe scored an innings and 85-run wins over a Bangladesh team in an ICC test match. Amazing victory for Zimbabwe. The fact that they were able to win by an innings, you know, shows that they're really enhancing their status in world cricket. And it's good to see them playing test match cricket, albeit against a Bangladesh team that's not exactly amongst the top four, but certainly capable on the day of pulling off huge surprises. So that's it from my side. Until tomorrow, I bid you assalamu alaikum wa rahmatullahi wa barakatuh.
0: Wa alaikum salam wa rahmatullahi wa barakatuh. Shukran so much to Brother Hussein Abrams for that sports update. As he mentioned, you can catch him same time, same place tomorrow right here on Radio 786 100.4 FM. Sharoki with Basra Hotu.

0: 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It is 12 minutes before 5 o'clock. Now, if you have not heard the news, twin earthquakes have struck Venezuela last week, seconds apart, causing widespread devastation. Now, the major twin earthquakes have left the South American country, specifically the epicenter, Caracas, in absolute ruins. And the powerful quakes, which measured 7.2 and 7.5 on the Richter scale, hit just 39 seconds apart. Now, the tremors caused, of course, widespread destruction, with buildings collapsing in several cities and claiming more than 1,700 lives. Scientists say that Venezuela lies directly on a highly active boundary where the Caribbean and South American tectonic plates slide past each other. Now, to unpack the science behind these twin earthquakes, we are joined by Principal Geoscientist at the Council for Geoscience, Dr. Tawfiq Dunsay. Assalamu alaikum wa rahmatullah.
1: Wa alaikum salam, Nurunisa. Thank you for having me.
0: Shukran so much for your time, Dr. Dunsay. So, of course, research has indicated that Venezuela does lie on a boundary between the Caribbean and the South American tectonic plates. So, in simple terms, how does earthquakes in this region usually take place, and are they more likely to be frequent?
1: No, thank you for that. So maybe to simplify it, basically where you have the land mass, so essentially where you see all the mountains and the land in this area, maybe some of the listeners would have looked at some of the maps, and then you basically have these mountains, and then right next to the mountains to the west you have the ocean. So what people don't really see is that the floor of the ocean actually goes below the continent. So that's where we say the plates are meeting. So you essentially have this Pacific plate, which is under the ocean, that goes below the South American plate, and it pushes up. And that's why you have a lot of these mountains in this particular area. Mm. So indeed, it's because of that setting of the one plate going below the other plate, which is why this area is quite seismically active.
0: So explain to us what gives rise to tectonic plates moving or moving more frequently. Because we understand, like, you know, when this is explained to us, they usually give the example of a puzzle for those who are visual learners, and it makes it a lot easier to understand. But how exactly does the movements of tectonic plates come about?
1: So it's a lot of it is because of the deep down, you keep going underground, you get a lot of this magma. So I think everybody would remember that picture of the earth, you know, when they cut it in half. Mm. And then you have the core, and you have the mantle, and you have the crust. So the mantle portion of the earth is sort of like jelly, you know, like magma. And as it's very hot, it causes a lot of convection. And essentially, you have these plates that then flow on top of it like a surfboard, as it were. So it's kind of like a creme brulee. That's maybe the nice way to think about it. So as soon as the top portion, you know, you smack it with a spoon or a fork just before you eat it, and it cracks. That's probably the best way to think about it. Now, another important thing is, because you might then wonder, probably you have this creme brulee all over the earth. But in some areas, the I guess the crust is a bit thinner and thicker than other areas. So in this particular area of Venezuela, it's quite thin, and that's why it's a bit more active than some other places in the earth.
0: So what is interesting is that we had twin quakes, which were very similar in magnitude, 7.2 and 7.5, and they occurred just 39 seconds apart. So if we had to contextualize this with under a minute, how powerful would the region have been shaken, based on this, on the power of these twin earthquakes?
1: Yeah. So when they speak about these magnitudes, 7.2 and 7.5, what they don't often tell you is that this is an exponential scale. So the 7.2 and the 7.5 are actually significantly different. The 7.5 is almost double the intensity of the 7.2. So it might sound like it's quite similar in terms of the numbers, but actually the intensity is much more different. And essentially, what might also surprise the listeners is that the way that these plates move also control a lot in terms of the style of movement. So this type of earthquake was actually where the plates were sliding next to each other, you know, as opposed to going up and down. And that's one of the reasons why the event was not actually as big as it could have been, simply because of the style of movement. So you're quite right. The reason why there were two is simply because of the way the stress builds up. So again, you must imagine these plates are pushing against each other, and eventually it starts to release some of that stress. And, you know, you can actually have maybe two or three or even four events at the same time. And in this case, it was just happened to be these two relatively large events quite close to each other.
0: Now, given that Venezuela sits on such a very active tectonic boundary, how likely is it that geoscientists can predict when an earthquake is going to happen in the future? Or is it that with natural disasters, the reason why it's called a natural disaster is because it is unpredictable?
1: Yeah, so this is something that this is like the holy grail of geoscience. A lot of work is going into understanding this. So what geoscientists now do is they do something called a probabilistic seismic hazard. So they look at all these events and they start to map out where would an event likely occur. So what this involves is they do a lot of mapping and look at the ground and maybe try to find evidence of previous events. And then, of course, you have, and when I say previous events, we're talking about earthquakes that would have happened before people started recording these events with these type of machines. And then once you start putting the machines in the ground, you can start to build like a pattern. So you see where events tend to happen and how frequent they happen. And then you start to do this probabilistic hazard. Mm. Now, the challenge with this is it's not very easy because, of course, you start to predict that an event can maybe happen within the next 5 to 10 years. And then, of course, that's a very long time. So if you look at the same area, especially in the American part in San Francisco, they've been predicting big earthquakes for a very long time now. And, you know, the next key step is then to advise in terms of building regulations and, you know, where should people actually construct various infrastructure. But that is a lot of work that's going on, and some science that still is quite ongoing.
0: So unlike South Africa, for example, we have a very rich you know, coast. But one would assume that Venezuela also has a very rich coast when it comes, when we're speaking about natural resources, because not too long ago, Venezuela was, you know, the target of U.S. President Donald Trump's eyes. You know, we can all remember, you know, some of the crazy things that he said about Venezuela and the speculations about, you know, Trump wanting its natural resources, etc. Is there any possibility that incidents like seismic surveys or, you know, gas exploration, etc., along coasts of countries where there's likely to be those resources, that can exacerbate when an earthquake is likely to happen, seeing that, you know, the boundary, as you explained earlier, you explained where Venezuela currently sits. Do you think that, you know, drilling into already moving tectonic plates could fast-track a country potentially experiencing an earthquake or a natural disaster?
1: So usually when the actual exploration is happening, so that would include these, you know, it's a very good term, the seismic surveys, that would not cause any events, simply because that's more of a, let's call it a listening technique. So it's a non-destructive technique. Where you may have some input is actually when you start drilling. So you're quite right. So once you start drilling, and you know, it's like putting a straw in the ground and start sucking all the oil out. That's when you start to create these voids in the ground. So where the oil used to be, if you remove now several billion barrels of oil, then of course you start to change the stress conditions. So that could have an impact on actually seismic events. And that's why that type of that initial study, the exploration study, becomes quite critical. So one of the requirements that these companies would have, and of course this is now where it becomes regulated, where the data needs to be shared with an external person just to confirm, when they do that type of exploration, they would have to identify certain areas where there may be some of these seismic activities. So that's where that probabilistic seismic hazard comes in. And then if indeed they find areas of high risk, they would have to mitigate that. But as it stands right now, the offshore exploration work has not caused, or at least is not it has not been known to cause any type of seismic events yet.
0: I want to say shukran so much to you, Dr. Tawfiq Danzey, for, of course, you know, simplifying the science behind what can oftentimes be complicated. We do appreciate your insights. Principal Geoscientist at the Council for Geoscience, Dr. Tawfiq Danzey, speaking to us on 100.4 FM. Mohanad Zaitar with Lamatal right here on 100.4 FM.

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2: Assalamu alaikum and good afternoon. I am Khadija Davids. The March in March movement has thanked political parties for their support as the group stoked anti-immigrant sentiments across South Africa. One of the movement's leaders, Jacinta Ngubesi-Zuma, addressed supporters in Durban, noting that the support from political parties has helped the operations over the past few months.
3: So we want to thank Action SA, who's been with us, ATM, who's been with us, the IFP, who've been with us, the MK with us, the NFP who has been with us, Operation Tutula who has been with us, Africa Maibuye who has been with us, and we thank some members of the ANC like Panyaza Lesufi.
2: March and March movement leader Jacinta Ngubesi-Zuma has also announced weekly marches for the next 6 months as part of a campaign calling for undocumented immigrants to leave South Africa. Ngubesi-Zuma has dismissed suggestions that the action was intended to be a national shutdown. Instead, she described it as the start of a sustained nationwide campaign. Ngubesi-Zuma says supporters will take to the streets every Thursday over the next 6 months. She says the movement will continue its actions until undocumented immigrants leave the country. The March in March movement has positioned the campaign as a key focus of its activities. Ngubesi-Zuma also warned that a larger nationwide action is being planned. She says South Africans should expect what she described as a massive shutdown within the next 3 months. Police are investigating a shooting incident that disrupted the end of the anti-illegal immigration protest in Johannesburg's CBD. The incident happened after the main march had dispersed, with smaller splinter groups still moving through the city centre. Earlier, an estimated 10,000 protesters took part in the demonstration, which was largely peaceful. Organisers declared the march a success after the main procession concluded at KwaMaimai. Police continued their monitoring operations on remaining groups in the CBD following the official end of the protest. Our tensions escalated when shots were allegedly fired from an apartment building towards a splinter group of demonstrators. Witnesses say the crowds responded by hurling rocks at the building. Several windows were reportedly shattered during the confrontation. Police intervened to prevent further violence, and officers have since cordoned off the building where the shots were allegedly fired. Investigators are searching for the individual believed to be responsible, and authorities have not yet confirmed whether anyone was injured. The city of Cape Town says the June 30th anti-immigration actions have largely been contained across the metro. Two marches held in the CBD and Kraaifontein concluded mostly without incident. Authorities say law enforcement agencies maintained a visible presence throughout the day. However, opportunistic looting attempts were reported in several communities. The incidents were concentrated in Delft, West Bank and Hanover Park. Emergency and enforcement services responded swiftly to the affected areas. Officials say their rapid intervention helped prevent further disruption. At the latest count, 12 suspects had been arrested on charges including public violence, theft and malicious damage to property. Enforcement personnel will remain on high alert overnight. Meanwhile, several foreign-owned stores closed their businesses as they feared looting during the anti-immigration protests. Closures were seen in the Gatesville, Cape Town and Bellville CBDs and Chinatown in Artery. The Western Cape government has responded to the concerns raised by anti-immigration protesters that gathered outside of the provincial legislature. Addressing the crowd, Western Cape government director general Harry Malila says that they have noted the concerns raised by demonstrators who claim that locals are being excluded from work and housing opportunities in favor of foreign nationals.
4: As the Western Cape government, our key priority remains growing the economy and for the economy to create those jobs much needed, and therefore we as the Western Cape government remain committed to supporting work seekers in the province through the province's job matching platforms, skill development programs and partnerships with industry.
2: Western Cape Government Director General Harry Malila. A 22-year-old man has been arrested in connection with the murder of a relative in Tafelsig in Mitchells Plain. The 45-year-old male victim was found lying on his back with a stab wound to the neck. Police spokesperson Constable Ndake Gwala says the man was found in the main house. She says witnesses pointed out the suspect. Mitchells Plain police are investigating the circumstances surrounding the incident. Suspended KwaZulu-Natal Hawks head Lesecha Senona has resigned from the Elite Crime Fighting Unit. His attorney, Rudolph Poloi, says Senona decided to step down because some members were hell-bent on removing him. Poloi says that his client would not give his critics the satisfaction of forcing him out. Senona had been suspended while questions surrounded the 2021 theft of cocaine worth an estimated 200 million rand. The drugs were stolen from a poorly secured Hawks facility in Port Shepstone. Poloi insists Senona has demonstrated that he was not involved in the theft. Senona was also questioned by the Madlanga Commission as they examined allegations related to corruption and conduct within law enforcement structures. He faced questions about his friendship with controversial tenderpreneur Vusi Musi Katmatlala. Recapping the top story on Radio 786 at this hour, the March in March movement has thanked political parties for their support as the group stoked anti-immigrant sentiments across South Africa. One of the movement's leaders, Jacinta Ngobeni-Zuma, addressed supporters in Durban, noting that the support from political parties has helped their operations over the past few months. That's the news for now. Headlines follow at 5:30.
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5: Just a reminder to please buckle up and keep a safe following distance as you're travelling to and from your destinations. On the N1 outbound at the ramp from Lower Church Street, it has been cleared following an accident on that road. Just a reminder that several road closures are still in effect as a result of the truck, the oil tanker that overturned. So Cape Town Traffic Services spokesperson Kevin Jacobs has appealed to motorists to seek alternative routes today as a result of... Several road closures, which includes FW de Klerk Boulevard outbound at Marine Drive, Marine Drive onto FW de Klerk Boulevard outbound, the M5 Berkeley Road northbound, Kuberg Road and Cannon northbound at Royal Road, and the Kuberg Road northbound at Section Street, and the N7 onto the N1. Both lanes and ramps have been closed, and this is to assist city services clear up and clean up the oil tanker that is leaking jet fuel there on that road. So please do make sure that you are driving carefully and finding alternative routes. We'll be giving you an update on that shortly after 5:30 with the spokesperson for the City of Cape Town's Fire and Rescue Services. But until then, please do buckle up and keep a safe following distance.
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5: For Cape Town and its suburbs, tomorrow a mostly sunny day is expected and will be accompanied by a southeasterly wind reaching speeds of 17 kilometers per hour. Temperatures should range from 8 to a high of 16 degrees. 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So if you were perhaps on the road today, you may have seen that several shops opted to close. And this is mainly foreign-owned shops that opted to shut their doors here in Cape Town, Chinatown in Ottery, several shops in the Gatesville area as well, out of fears of, you know, anti-migrant demonstrations. Now, we saw here in Cape Town that the demonstrations took a rather calm turn in comparison to other parts of the country. If you want to weigh in on the conversation, let me know on the WhatsApp line 0786101112. Do you think that the March in March demonstration is a distraction from a bigger plan in the works? Let me know on the WhatsApp line 0786101112. I know there's a lot of talk around this topic, but you can send me those messages now. I would love to hear from you. It is the soundbite on Radio 786 100.4 FM. It is Tuesday trivia for today. And we got a good one. We got a good one up our sleeve for today. So 0786101112 is the WhatsApp number. And today's question goes as follows. What does the RPM gauge measure in your car? Okay, I'm going to say that one more time. What does the RPM gauge measure in your car? Let's see how many people know their cars. 0786101112. Pop me a message. I want to know what you think it is. It will be on our WhatsApp status as well. So you can respond to it via there. 0786101112. What does RPM or the RPM gauge measure in your car? I would love to hear from you. That's the question for today's Tuesday trivia. And we'll be going through your answers after our next interview, inshallah. 0786101112 is the WhatsApp number. Also, weigh in on the discussions as well. We'd love to hear from you. Then, just a reminder, or for those that did miss yesterday's interview with the Department of Small Business Development, if you are an up-and-coming youth-led business and you are in need of funding or support, and you would like more resources to find out how you could possibly apply for funding and support, you can pop me a message on the WhatsApp line 0786101112, and I will forward you the 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Now, turning our attention back to the March and March demonstrations. Now, the leader of the movement, Jacinda Ngobisi Zuma, has announced that weekly marches for the next 6 months will be taking place as part of a campaign calling for undocumented immigrants to leave South Africa. She made the announcement while addressing supporters during their demonstration in Durban. Now, the planned weekly protests are set to take place every Thursday, and it follows, of course, the massive or the main event, you can say, the June 30th so-called deadline, where foreign nationals, or all illegal foreign nationals, must leave South Africa. And this was the demand and the deadline given by the March and March movement. Now, her comments come despite their pressures that they placed on government, which only saw about 3,099 foreigners being repatriated by 12 o'clock this afternoon. Now, let's just get an overall assessment of the day's anti-migrant demonstrations, the likely success thereof, what is the next step. We are joined by political analyst Levi Ndou. Good afternoon and welcome to the program.
6: Good afternoon to you. Good afternoon to the listeners at home. Thank you for having me on the soundbite.
5: Thank you so much for your time. Now, let's just look, just get a sense of how the day's events unfolded. For the most part, many people are pleased that we didn't see, you know, the violence that was anticipated. But what is your overall assessment of the respective March and March demonstrations that took place nationwide today?
6: The first thing that I've noted is that the message by March and March is very consistent. They are talking about illegal or undocumented immigrants in South Africa. And even today, they've been able to re-emphasize that message. Two, they have made a commitment that they are going to make sure that their march remains peaceful. No other thing that is illegal would have to happen. And they appear to be on track in terms of that commitment. Obviously, you would have some isolated incidents where some people would actually behave in a manner that could be a little bit unacceptable. But generally, they seem to be in control of what they wanted to do. Another aspect that I think we need to note is that the message has been sent through to the South African authorities in terms of exactly what the marchers are talking about and indeed their expectations. My sense is that we should not always look at people marching or protesting in a negative light. We should also see it positively in the sense that citizens have got all the rights to express themselves, make sure that their views are heard by government, and that is exactly what the marchers today actually did and did that successfully.
5: Now, let's just look at, you know, the outcomes. You mentioned, you know, several points as a result of the march. And, of course, I think to many people who had bad expectations of it, I think they're currently sitting with some egg on their face now because it was quite orderly for the most part. You know, there was consistency in their messages, etc., despite many people not agreeing with the approach that is being taken. And everyone has the right to agree or disagree. Now, what are some of I'll play devil's advocate here. What do you think are some of the positive notes that came out of this demonstration? You mentioned that the message was consistent, and of course, the South African government.

0: The South African government does not chase away any person, but it's very clear that the person needs to be here legally. Do you think that the consistent message of March in March is going to pressurize the government to actually fix the internal mistakes or the internal mishaps that has long been ignored?
1: I think we need to acknowledge the fact that what the citizens are marching for today is not something new. There has always been a concern about illegal or undocumented foreigners in South Africa. And government could have, or government might have tried all they could, but it appears as if the problem is growing bigger and bigger each day. Of course, there are a number of interventions that government has always been speaking about, but that appears not to be able to solve the problem. Or maybe government could have come with a strategy that is just not working. My sense is that on the basis of this, government is lucky that there are people who would march, who would demonstrate peacefully to give space to government to do what government is supposed to do. It's also important to indicate that government has the responsibility to protect citizens. Government has a responsibility to ensure that the borders are secured. Government has a responsibility to make sure that anything that is illegal in South Africa has to be dealt with. And it appears as if some sectors of society are not seeing any progress on the part of government. And my view is that it is time for government to relook at their strategies, to relook at other ways and means to be able to deal with this kind of a challenge. I can tell you now that we could still be having as many undocumented people as possible, but it will require government to develop better strategies to be able to deal with this issue. Another aspect that we need to look at is that laws are there in South Africa that regulate the movement of people. So the movements of people in South Africa are clearly regulated. So the biggest question would be, why would we have people who are allowed to be in the country legally and they would prefer to be in the country illegally? And that for me would raise questions that will require issues of security, issues of unlawful activities, and indeed, to the extreme, people that will be coming in with weapons, drugs, and all manner of things that could be not desirable for the citizens. So it's the responsibility of government to make sure that they protect citizens and develop better strategies to continuously do so.
0: Now, one of the sentiments that we are also seeing is that the removal of foreign nationals from the country, illegal foreign nationals from the country, is not going to magically solve the issues that South Africa is still experiencing. We still have a housing issue. We still have an economic issue. We still have an education crisis issue. We still have an unemployment issue. We have a long list of issues. Based on what March in March is calling for, how realistic do you think what they are calling for is going to address the issues that the existing issues that South Africa and South Africans are currently facing?
1: What becomes very central is that there are a good number of people in South Africa and outside who would want to turn the issue of March and March and interpret it differently from March and March itself. What March and March is simply saying is that

0: you need to ensure that everybody who is in the Republic of South Africa is accounted for, because that will assist government for the purposes of planning. It will assist government on issues of security. Those are the issues that are being raised that will talk to employment, issues of service delivery, and many other things are sub-issues. But the main issue is that South Africans should not be tempted, in the view of much and much, to accept illegal people in the country, because there are a number of factors that are associated with illegality of people in the country. And my sense is that all these other issues will have to be dealt with at their own time. But what much and much is not saying is that people who want to come to South Africa should not come. They are not saying that. They are saying that people should come into the country having to follow legal processes that are established by government. And of course, that is the biggest part of the message that much and much is bringing in. And my view is that government's response should start from the root cause. Anybody who is found in the Republic of South Africa without authorization through South African processes is committing a crime. That person is not supposed to be in the country. That is what South African government says. That is what the marchers are reminding government to implement and make sure that everybody is in the country legally.
1: Leva Ndowu, thank you so much for your time. He is a political analyst speaking to us on 100.4 FM, just giving us an overall assessment of today's march and march demonstrations, but also looking or clarifying, you know, some of the stances of the march and march movement. And I do think, you know, there's a lot of sense in what, you know, the movement is saying, but I think the delivery by members affiliated with the movement, I think that's where we need to, you know, look some things. But we want to say thank you again to political analyst Leva Ndowu for his time. We are now going to be taking a quick break, and then Harris J featuring Loki, Huria Freedom on 100.4 FM.
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Once upon a time in the little Middle East, there was a fascist settler entity on a killing spree. They pillaged their innocent villagers to steal their dignity. It's simple, this literal misery's a thrill to industry. In case you're wondering, the place is Philistine. From little Italy to Greece and the streets of the Philippines. They know the name, even Algeria felt the guillotine. Because ignorant idiots sit and wish to bring them to their knees. Ill and jealous, big vendettas in the arsenal. Still as zealous, the killer's telling us what we can't do. Hidden letters, I send a message to Netanyahu. He's a terrorist, we are Everest and we shan't move. The armies have gone blind. Fathers will sob, cry, but after a long time, the bars where they're confined will pass from the wrong side. As hard as the bombs try, they aren't gonna stop life.

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1: In the headlines, the March in March movement has thanked political parties for their support as the group stoked anti-immigrant sentiments across South Africa. One of the movement's leaders, Jacinta Ngobeyi-Zuma, addressed supporters in Durban, noting that the support from political parties has helped the operations over the past few months. Police are investigating a shooting incident that disrupted the end of the anti-illegal immigration protests in Johannesburg's CBD. The incident happened after the main march had dispersed, with smaller splinter groups still moving through the city centre. The City of Cape Town says that the June 30th anti-immigration actions have largely been contained across the metro. Two marches held in the CBD in Kraaifontein concluded mostly without incident. Meanwhile, several foreign-owned stores closed their businesses as they feared looting during the anti-immigration protests. Closures were seen in the Gatesville, Cape Town and Bellville CBDs and Chinatown in Ottery. A 22-year-old man has been arrested in connection with the murder of a relative in Tafelsig in Mitchells Plain, and suspended KwaZulu-Natal Hawks head Lesetja Senona has resigned from the Elite Crime Fighting Unit. His attorney, Rudolf Baloyi, says Senona decided to step down because some members were hell-bent on removing him. That's the news making headlines at this hour. More follows at 8.

0: It is a soundbite on Radio 786 100.4 FM. And just a reminder about today's Tuesday trivia. If you missed it, I'll just repeat the question one more time for you. What does RPM gauge, or what does the RPM gauge measure on your car? 0786111012. It's also on our WhatsApp line, so you can go and check it out there. But we are now going to be shifting our attention to why many of you may be questioning, why am I still stuck in traffic? Especially if you have to use the Kuberg interchange. Now, many motors have experienced major delays today following the overturning of an aviation fuel tanker on the FW de Klerk outbound carriageway at the Kuberg interchange slipway. Now, emergency services have been on the scene since last night, carefully managing what is a highly specialized and potentially dangerous recovery operation. Because the tanker is carrying aviation fuel, strict safety protocols have had to be put in place, resulting in extensive road closures while the fuel is transferred and the vehicle recovered. Now, to give us an update, we are joined by the spokesperson of the City of Cape Town's Fire and Rescue Services, Jermaine Carlson. Jermaine, salam alaikum.
1: Salam to you and your listeners, and it's an absolute privilege to be on your radio show this afternoon.
0: Thank you so much for your time, Jermaine. So just give us an update, you know, on the latest recovery operations. We understand that the City of Cape Town's Fire and Rescue Services are playing quite a crucial role in the recovery operation.
1: Yeah, I think as you alluded to earlier on, we were there since last night, I think just after 11. The vehicle, the tanker that overturned, luckily on a soft grass patch and not on the road surface itself, that was decanted earlier with a truck that came from George. The contents of that vehicle, of the overturned truck, is now on the way back to George again. And two recovery vehicles managed to uplift that vehicle, the overturned truck. It's on its on its wheels, and has been removed from that area. But the roadway is still closed due to the fact that there was some diesel spillage on the road surface itself there by the slipway, and that needs to be cleared up before that roadway can be opened up to the public. And I do understand their frustration. If you take the route from Molleton now to perhaps Musenberg, it would normally take you maybe 25 minutes, but now with a detour at about 2.5 hours to your travel time, and seeing it's school holiday, those children won't be happy sitting in a cooked up car for that long.
0: Yeah. So let's just look at the dangers, you know, of this particular spillage. Of course, the substance is highly flammable, which makes sense. Yes. Why the City of Cape Town's Fire and Rescue Services teams are keeping a close grip on this. What are the possible dangers that could erupt if the situation isn't handled with the care and sensitivity that it requires?
1: Yeah, I think fortunately for us, the tank didn't rupture. The tank containing the 50,000 or 41,000 liters of jet A1 fuel, highly flammable substance, and just a simple spark or someone flicking out a cigarette into the roadway surface, igniting the vapor, that would have caused a major, major incident. I don't think there would have been a Black River Parkway today. Wow. Hence, that entire area was cordoned off for motorists, and firefighters used foam to blanket the area, obviously, so that if there was a spark, that would be suppressed. And they used intrinsically safe equipment, types like maybe shovels and that type of stuff, that is made from plastic so that it doesn't create a spark when managing these incidents.
0: How does weather play a role in the mop-up operations of this? If we don't have, you know, dry conditions, would that add to the delay in those roads being cleared up and reopened?
1: Yeah, obviously that would, the road surface would be with the oil substance or the diesel leak, that will cause more severe accidents. But fortunately, there are two private companies on the owner's cost that is dealing with that substance. I think they are decreasing that area, the slipway area, because only the diesel from the tanker's tank leaked out, and not the substance itself.
0: Yeah, and I think despite the frustrations, we should still count our lucky stars that the situation could have been a lot worse. So to our listeners, please do exercise patience when you are in your car, especially if you have to use that particular route. Jermaine, approximately how much longer Do officials foresee the road closure still to be in effect before the go-ahead is given for it to be reopened?
1: Yeah, I think a lot of motorists has a lot of sabr today.
0: Alhamdulillah.
1: It would be safe to say, I think around about 8 o'clock, everything would be back to normal. Because this is a slow process. We can't rush the process. And then if you just reopen the roads without taking the necessary precautions, we can cause more harm.
0: Is this 8 o'clock this evening or 8 o'clock tomorrow morning?
1: No. I think about 8 o'clock this evening. I think Okay. Everything will be back to normal.
0: Okay. So hopefully to our listeners, even though it's school holidays, there is still a somewhat of a peak. So if you have to use that route, chances are the roads will be reopened, but Radio 786 will be keeping you updated in that regard. Lastly, Jermaine, in cases like this, how important is it for the City of Cape Town firefighters to understand the implications if they aren't all hands on deck? I mean, I don't think we can praise the City of Cape Town's fire and rescue services enough for the swift response, especially in cases of emergencies.
1: Yeah, I think as I always open up with a statement, we are a well-resourced City of Cape Town, the fire service. I think we're the best resourced fire service in Africa. And so this is a hazmat incident to do with different chemicals, gases, that type of stuff. So all around the city with a 32 fire station that we have, we've got hazmat technicians that can deal with these situations. We mitigate this as quickly as possible. And as you alluded to earlier on, it could have been much worse had the tank ruptured. Mm. We had wind. There's different things in play. There would be evacuation distances, and it would have been quite a longer operation that which could have been for days on end, because why the stuff would have the contents would have absorbed in the soil, go down into the drains, into the roadway surface. But fortunately, the incident management protocols are in place. Guys were on scene quickly, and yes, it was about it's almost 24 hours. But we can safely say that the roads will be reopened. There were no fatalities other than the vehicle that was damaged back on his wheels again. And it will be business as usual.
0: Jermaine Cardle, thank you so much for your time and for the update. And also thank you so much to all of the officials that had, a hand to play in this mop-up operation. Every single Cape Townian is going to thank you when they can reuse the road tomorrow. Jermaine Cardle, again, thank you so much for your time. And as you said, Cape Townians have had a lot of sabr today, and understandably so. But, you know, the road closures were necessary, as he explained, because rather be overly cautious than convenience and someone gets hurt. It is a soundbite on Radio 786 100.4 FM. Before we end the program for today, it's Tuesday Trivia. And the question that we have posed today is, what does the RPM gauge measure in your car? So I'm going to go through the WhatsApp line now, 0786 1011 12. Some of our listeners are saying revs per minute. Some are saying revolution per minute. So we alternated between revs per minute, revolution per minute. One of our listeners says the engine, revolution per minute. Okay. Someone just said revs. So we're in revs per minute. That's the dominating answer. Revs, revolutions per minute. So the answer of the question that we're posing today, what does the RPM gauge measure in your car? And if you just got a new car, if you're a first-time car owner, you know, you can add this to your fun facts. The answer to today's question is, the RPM stands for revolutions per minute. So it measures how many times the engine's crankshaft completes one full rotation in a minute. In other words, how fast your engine is actually spinning. And this is why you'll see that people who have been driving for quite some time, they'll tell you, my car doesn't sound right. If something is wrong, and this is likely why. So, an additional fun fact, at idle, most cars run at around 600 to 1,000, revs per minute. And as you accelerate, the RPM increases because the engine is working harder to produce more power. So in manual cars, drivers usually change gears as the RPM rises to keep the engine operating efficiently. Now, here's a bonus fact. The red section on the RPM gauge is actually called the red line. Now, consistently driving in the red line can put excessive strain on the engine and may cause engine damage. And most everyday driving happens comfortably between 1,500 and 3,000 revs per minute, depending on the vehicle. So if the RPM gauge isn't telling you how fast your car is going, it's telling you how fast the engine is working. So please do keep an eye on it to help you drive more smoothly, improve fuel efficiency, because everyone wants to save on fuel, and of course reduce the wear and tear on your engine. And shukran so much to everyone for participating in today's Tuesday trivia. And we're going to have to wrap up the program today. It is 5:51. The Waqt of Maghrib is up next. Adhan will be rendered at 10 to 6 inshallah. On behalf of the team, myself, Nurunisa Isaacs and Shabir Jacobs, assalamu alaikum wa rahmatullahi wa barakatuh.
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And welcome to Evening Insight on Radio 786 100.4 FM. I'm Aisha Mkonazi and I will be with you until just before 9 p.m. inshallah. It's Tuesday the 30th of June 2026. And here's what's coming up on Evening Insight tonight. On Community Finance, we're joined by financial expert Mohammed Jafar as we continue our series on raising financially responsible children. We'll discuss how parents can teach lessons about debt, saving with purpose, entrepreneurship, generosity, avoiding impulse spending, and building wealth from a young age, giving you practical ideas that can help you shape confident and financially responsible adults. So don't miss out right here on Radio 786. And at 7 p.m., we bring you the Isha Adhan, followed by our local lecture, wherein we bring you more in a world where race, culture, politics, social differences often become points of division. With guidance, does the Quran give us? We'll be reflecting on the powerful verse from Surah Al-Hujurat that reminds us that Allah has created us into nations and tribes so that we may know one another, and that the most honorable among us are those with the most taqwa. Joining us is Imam Abdul Razak Majal to help us unpack the Quranic vision of unity, dignity, justice in an increasingly polarized world. And on religious discourse, we turn our attention to Palestine and ask what this blessed month teaches us about faith, steadfastness, and our responsibility towards those who continue to face oppression. Now joining us will be Sheikh Ihsan Talib as we reflect on the guidance of the Quran and Sunnah, the resilience of the Palestinian people, and what every Muslim can do to begin this new Islamic year with renewed purpose and sincere concern for the Ummah. Do not miss this timely and thoughtful provoking discussion right here on Radio 786 100.4 FM. We also love to hear from you, so do send us those WhatsApp texts on 078-610-1112. 078-610-1112.

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4: 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Muharram 1448, Radio 786, hear the difference.

0: Welcome to Radio 786 100.4 FM. If you've just joined us, welcome to the first segment of Evening Insight. Now, on community finance, we discussed something very important, something that we started last week. Now, before we get into that, financial education doesn't begin when our children get their first job. It begins at home, often with small lessons we teach our young ones every day, from understanding debt and saving with purpose to making wise spending decisions, giving to others, and even starting a small business. These habits can shape how our children manage money for a better future. In this edition of Community Finance, we're joined by Mohammed Jafar as we continue exploring practical ways parents can raise financially responsible children and prepare them for the long-term financial success. Mohammed, assalamu alaikum and welcome to Evening Insight.
1: Wa alaikum salam, Aisha, to you and our beloved listeners.
0: Now, Mohammed, last week we spoke about, you touched on the family bank. And before we get into it and continue with today's show, can you please give us a brief recap of last week?
1: Absolutely, Aisha. I think we started a very interesting topic, and that is how to teach our children basic skills of not only being financially astute, but also to teach them basic life lessons through almost a game that we're going to play with them. And through that, we would like to, and I think the heading of the topic that we're covering is Little Hands and Big Money Lessons. So what we're trying to do through this episode and the one that we had last week is it's about how we're going to mold our children's behavior. It's about

0: discipline. And many adults has got an issue with delayed gratification, responsibilities, and values. And we do that through teaching them about money. And the key principles that we said we're going to try and inculcate is first is earn before we spend, save for short-term goals, and also to distinguish between savings and investments, invest for the long term, and to giving and of giving to those that are less fortunate. So, you know, what the first lesson we said is money is earned and not given. And we used the example of giving children chores and maybe giving them an income of 225 rand a week at the compounds to 100 rand for the month, and then we'll give them a bonus. We spoke about what an employee bonus is and what these little concepts we are teaching our kids from a young age. And then we spoke about the jars, the four jars that we're going to use, and that see-through jars. And each jar will be labeled. The one will be investing, saving, spending, and giving. And obviously, as we said earlier on, we're going to then explain to them what each one means. Then one of the important things that we through this is going to be is about delayed gratification. For argument's sake, if the child wants a toy, a 400 rand, we use the example that because of the 150 rand that they now have, that you have every month, 37 rand and 50 cents will go into the spending in each jar. But if they want a toy of 400 rand, it means that they're going to have to save for about 11 months to buy that toy. What we are teaching them is about saving up and also about delayed gratification. And then we spoke about the how money grows in the investing pot, in the jar, investing jar. So if for argument's sake, and maybe we can use an example here, that if they put in 37 rand into that jar, by the end of the month, you can sit down with a child and you add, for argument's sake, if you're going to give them a 10% return on that investment, you're now going to add a couple of rand, so they'll end up with, after the first month, they'll end up with 41 rand and 25 cents. The month thereafter, they'll end up with 45 rand and 38 cents. And this is how the money will grow. And we explain to them how this works. In doing that, the child then understands by investing his money, it will grow with time. And that we then went to the topic that you wanted us to pick up. And that is, and I think there were some queries, people didn't fully understand what we meant by being the family bank. Okay, so let's pick up there and let's start this week there, Aisha. So say for argument's sake, your child wants to buy a bicycle, for argument's sake, that's worth 2,000 rands. What the child has done over the so many months, they've maybe saved up 1,000 rands in the savings jar. So now we then tell the child, okay, you've got 1,000 rands in that savings jar. Let's now take your 1,000 rands and the family will give you the other 1,000 rands so that you can buy your bicycle that you so much want to buy. But then what you do is you sit the child down and you say, okay, the family has given you 1,000 rands. You put every month, you put 37 rand and 50 cents into the one jar, the savings jar. So what you're going to do is you're going to pay the family bank back by paying 20 rand, for argument's sake, a month. You then show the child how long it's going to take to pay back that money. And you also, there's a couple of lessons that we are now teaching the child. That firstly, that when you make debt, it becomes an obligation for you to repay. And then what we can do is we need to then show the child that paying back is going to take time. If the child is going to pay that money back to, for argument's sake, to a bank, you then show them how the bank is going to work out the RIBA system, how you're going to have to pay interest on it, and you have your two columns as to how we're going to do it through the family bank, where you're not going to be charged RIBA and interest. And another column is how it's going to be done through a RIBA system. And you show the child the difference between the two. But obviously we do it in a playful manner, and we make it in a, we do it in a manner that the child can understand. So we mustn't use terms and examples that we're going to lose the child. You must remember, we're dealing with kids between the age of 5 to 6, where that we are now starting. So you need to explain these things to so that in a manner that the child can understand and they can learn valuable lessons through it. Mm.
1: And I think in that also, Mohammed, I think it becomes very important because, you know, we often have this concept of wanting to see an adult who is, you know, fully financially independent at maybe some age between 18 and 21. But then sometimes, you know, when you are young and for the first time you see a huge amount in your bank account, or leave even that, you now have some form of income, and you, there's a lot that you need, and you go out, you start borrowing money, and then comes the responsibility of having to pay back the money. And I think most adults struggle with that. And I think, you know, through the family bank, it can help, you know, young people, because you're now already accustomed from a young age to basically paying back the money, because paying back the money is a huge problem.
0: Now, Aisha, you're touching on something, and I think it's actually become a sickness. You find so many people, they borrow money, and out of your goodness, you who's lending the money to whoever, give the money. Many times that money doesn't get paid back. Now, what we are doing here at a very tender age, and this is what the parents must understand, that by doing this, so you're going to now, the child owes you 1,000 rands. On the other side, you're going to show what the RIBA system does. And you're going to grow and compound that interest on the one side, and you're going to then show the child on the other side how, by just paying back the Islamic way, paying back the capital, what the child is going to save at the end. Now, what are we doing here, Aisha? The very point that you've raised now is that there are so many people that doesn't understand and value the importance of paying back the money that they've borrowed. That's number one. Number two is, what you as a parent can now do is, as the child pays back the money, after a couple of months, and also obviously we must now gauge at the age of that we are dealing with. As you, the child goes back, pays down that loan every month with a 20 rand. On the other side, in the RIBA system, we're going to show the child now how the interest is accumulating. What you can do as a parent is that say to the child, okay, can you see now after paying back a couple of months, this is what you've paid back now in the Islamic way of doing it. This is what you will still be owing on the RIBA system. Then what you can do is say to the child, I'm now going to teach you a valuable lesson. Instead of borrowing through the banks, you can then save this money or invest the money if you want to then buy a big item in a couple of years' time. So that money that the child would have paid interest on, you can then say to the child, okay, I'm going to then pay you that money into your investment pot, into your investment jar. You are now teaching the child a few lessons. One, firstly, as we said, when you borrow, you need to pay back. The other lesson that we are teaching the child is that obviously with borrowing money, there's a responsibility and then the negative thing of borrowing money through the riba system. And then rather invest that money over a period, and then I'll have returns on that money instead of just running for instant gratification to the bank.
1: And you also touch on a very interesting point, you know, with regards to riba. You find that a lot of people spend their entire lives not even knowing of the dangers of riba itself. And now, as a parent, what you're doing now is you are making Quran live. You know, the Quranic injunction that tells us that, you know, trade is permissible, but riba interest is forbidden. And in that, you as a parent are not just, you know, going around reciting the Quran, but you are taking the Quran and making it actionable for your young ones at home.
0: Excellent, Aisha. We're actually going to expound further on entrepreneurial skills that we're going to teach the child. But just on the very point that you've raised now, in fact, the Prophet have said, the regular sort of refuge from overwhelming debt, reminding Muslims that financial obligations should never be taken lightly. He would supplicate, "O Allah, I seek refuge in you from sin and heavy debt." And that is in Sahih Bukhari. It just shows you the importance of teaching our child this little valuable gem at a young age and how it will benefit them as they grow up. So now, Aisha, we're going to go to the one of opportunity cost. And that is testing our child. Say, for instance, they've now got a little amount in their spending jar, and they want, for argument's sake, want to buy either a toy or they want to buy sweets or things like that. What we then can do and explain to the child: would you rather want to buy sweets or a soccer ball now, or do you rather want to save up for something that is of more valuable to you? And in doing that, we can then explain to the child that if you're going to use that money up for sweets or for whatever the amount that they've got in the spending jar, if they're going to use that money up, they can't buy something that they want, maybe a bigger item, at a later stage. Again, we are delaying the gratification, and we're teaching the child the importance of making decisions of, do I go for that instant gratification now, or do I wait until I've got more in the in my jar, my spending jar, where I can use it for other items. So these are a little lessons, but imagine the long-term benefits that these lessons have for our kids, Aisha.
1: Okay. And, you know, I like this point because you find that there are people who are shopaholics and people who consume a lot of stuff that they actually don't need. And, you know, there's a concept that we are often taught, you know, when you are much younger in economic management science, EMS. And I think we don't really get the time to make it practical. So this would allow you to make it practical. The whole concept of needs and wants, right? So we're often told that, you know, a need is things like shelter, you know, and all of that, and your wants. But then when you grow up, you find that, you know, your wants become your needs, and you start becoming a shopaholic. You want all of this and all of this. And in that, you lose the essence of, you know, gratitude towards Allah for what you already have. And it, you know, I like this because it curbs the child from a young age from wanting more, even if they don't need it. Okay. So it grounds them in that, you know, be grateful for what you have and buy what you need. What you don't need, leave it alone.
0: Correct. And also now they see in these jars what each jar can, and they can visually see, and they can learn through these little exercises. And imagine, Aisha, if we are taught and schooled from a young age about these things, you then grow, as I said last week, that many of us have the habits of our parents.
1: Mm.
0: And you can see it as a financial advisor. I can see it. When I sit with a client and I can see that this client comes from a home where they've been taught certain valuable life and money lessons. And then I can see also that this client comes from a home where credit card and spending on credit is like the norm, you know. Now, by teaching the child these valuable lessons from a young age, you know, it can only benefit the child. Okay, so let's move on to the next one, and that is goal-based saving and entrepreneurial skills. The point that you've raised just now, Aisha. Now, what we can do is, say for instance now, the child wants to buy something nice, and say for instance, it's now instead of a bicycle of 2,000 rands, he wants to go cycle with his friends or with his parents in a year or 2 years' time, and he wants a nice bicycle. So now these things are discussed with the child. You know, many of us haven't done that. We haven't been taught how to do this. And this we learn over time. I myself didn't know of doing this to our kids at a young age. It's only now in my later age I can now talk about these things because I've learned over time. So now, say for instance, the child says that I would like to have something that's worth maybe 4,000 or 5,000 rands. Now we can sit the child down and say, listen, if you're going to save, because this is going to come out of your saving pot, or if you want to go on a nice holiday and you want to spend on your holiday, you need to save up an X amount. But if that is going to come from your savings pot, it's going to take you very long to save up that. Because remember, every month we put in 37,000 rands if we use the normal chores. Now, what we're going to do, we're going to come in and say, okay, if you do extra chores, you can get extra. Or if you can start a little trade amongst your cousins, or if it's at preschool or wherever he is at school, if you can maybe make certain things that the child can sell to his cousins, to his uncles, or at school, what are the lessons that we are teaching the child? That, you know, by trading, we can create more money. We can create wealth. Okay? What are the things that the child can do? If depending on the age of the child, they can maybe make homemade lemonade, baking cookies with... there are certain parents that are very good with this. So you can start... My nephew's wife is very good at baking. So what you can do is teach your child how to do this and start get the child to sell it to the family. They can earn more money. Growing plants. Mm. I love gardening. You can, you know, put these little plants or trees that as you germinate the seeds, you're teaching them other skills about gardening. Washing the neighbor's car. Or washing your car, or start. So what we are doing is we're teaching the child to think in an entrepreneurial way. And by them doing this, very important lessons are learned. That your income can grow exponentially by working harder and smarter. Mm. So now you are creating value, certain great values, not only for you, but you are offering something of value to somebody else, and you're going to get paid through that. Mm. This, Aisha, the skills that we are now teaching the child through this, start trading with his cousins or her or cousins or her uncles or the neighbors or whoever, their friends at school. What does it do? It develops confidence. It develops resilience. Because now the child is maybe not going to have a good month this month with the trading. Things are a bit tough. Next month again. So they are starting to understand that, listen, every month is not going to be the same. And this, now you as a parent need to sit down with a child and do your bookkeeping lessons with them so that they can see, okay, this month I've earned an extra 50 or 100 rand on top of the money that I would normally get from my parents. Every month it differs. They then start to understand this. And this money can either go partly into their savings jar, or it can part of it, say for instance, if they're saving towards a goal, they can say, no, daddy, mommy, I want to get that quicker. So you can say, okay, this month it can go all into the savings pot. Or you can teach them another very, very valuable lesson, Aisha, is that when you earn anything that you earn, the first thing that you're going to do is take 12.5% or whatever the percentage is and put part of that into your investing pot, and the balance goes into your savings pot. Mm. Very valuable lesson that you are teaching the child now. You are also teaching the child communication skills, because you're now sitting with the child, how they're going to communicate with their customers when they sell these items, how they're going to be responsible that if you sell that item, you need to get your money in. So what you are also doing is you're doing problem solving. So you are teaching the child fantastic qualities that will benefit this child throughout their life and make them very responsible and resilient children. So now you have now taught the child many, many, many lessons through this game that you are playing with it. Now imagine, Aisha, we complain about the schooling system. It's lacks in this and it lacks in... Mm-hmm. By just using this example, imagine the lessons that we are teaching the children through this very simple and easy game that we are playing with them.
1: And one of our listeners has just posed the question, Assalamu alaikum. Do you think that 5 to 6 year olds, or don't you think that 5 or 6 year olds are too young to learn about finances? But the listener does think that 10 to 11 year olds are more suitable.
0: Look, you can decide on the age that you want to. What I'm saying is that maybe at the age of... Remember, those formative years is where the child's habits and character is being developed. I'm not a psychologist. I'm not a... But there are a window period in which the child's character and behavior is molded. And I think it's between the ages of 3 to 7 or 3 to 8. I speak under correction. What we are trying to do is, at that age, we're going to try and teach the child basic lessons. Maybe we can do this at a very simple and basic. And as they grow up, we can then develop it further. And you will be greatly surprised how intelligent our kids are. And when we start at the... Aisha, take a cell phone or iPad or computer for that matter. When computers came out, it was such a great thing for us. Look at the kids today, how they navigate. You give a child a cell phone today, how they navigate through that through those cell phone to get to games. It is us as parents that sometimes limit the development of our children based on how we perceive it. But if we start talking to our kids from a young age and engaging them at a young age, you will be pleasantly surprised of how quickly they learn. So you as a parent, yes, you decide at what age. Important thing is that you need to know is that habits and character is built and developed at a young age. And now, Aisha, I want to tell you now. And I'm going to speak to you now about clients that I see. Mm-hmm. I see clients who are doctors, engineers, professors, specialists. And unfortunately, what you see is that basic financial skills, money management skills are missing.
1: Oh.
0: Now, imagine you start at this young age, those formative years that which we weren't taught, Aisha. I many times tell my clients that if I was fortunate enough like them, that were taught these basic financial skills at a young age, I would not be sitting behind the desk today. Aisha, I'll be sitting in Mauritius or wherever. You know? What I'm trying to say is that the earlier we start, the better. But yes, coming back to the point that you as a parent, your children's future depends on how you mold them. And the earlier you start, the better. And I just want to, again, end of this segment. Just I know time is going to catch up with us. But just this one about entrepreneur. In fact, the Prophet himself started with trading at a young age. Himself earned his livelihoods through honest trade before receiving revelation. Established commerce as a noble profession when conducted with integrity. Now this we're going to teach our child, whichever age you want to do it, start doing, as long as you start doing it from a young age, and take one of these lessons and teach them. We actually, part of this program that we are doing, and I hope you don't mind me doing this, there's also, it's going to be published in Muslim Views, so people can get the article through that as well. Aisha, just a hadith, the truthful and trustworthy merchant will be with the prophets, the truthful and the martyrs. Mm. Valuable lesson, Aisha. So if you want to, can we move on to the next one, Aisha?
1: No, before we move on, okay. So you know, most parents have made it in life and they've made it through, you know, the hard work, the sweat, and have this, you know, concept that I want to give my child everything that I never had. Now, how does a parent balance ensuring that you give your child these valuable skills and at times which are going to require you to give, you know, tough love to the child, because it requires you as a parent firstly to be disciplined in this. So how do you balance that and the whole concept of I want to give my child everything?
0: Aisha, very, very good question, Aisha. You're firing on all cylinders tonight. Okay. All right. Very good question, Aisha. And I'm going to use, the answer I'm going to give you is a real life example. I see many professionals. If they come to me after they've worked for a year or 2 years, Aisha, very hard to break those habits, because you know what? I grew up, this is what the graduate, the new professional tells himself. I grew up very hard, you know. My parents didn't have. Or their parents didn't have. So what do? They spoil the kids. Hmm. They qualify. Look, alhamdulillah, Allah has blessed many of us to give. Amen. They're going to buy the child a car. The child buys a car. He didn't work for the car. He just gets it. Now, oh, the child has grown up very tough, you know. Now, you know what? My parents, they were very grew up very tough and hard. And so what the first thing I'm going to do is when I qualify, I'm going to buy myself that BMW, or I'm going to buy me this and that and that. That is now their goal. What they miss out is that you're going to buy that car. Firstly, you're not going to have, yes, you're going to have the salary that qualifies for that loan with interest. Mm. Now, you're going to buy that car. It's going to cost you, what, 6,000-8,000 rands a month. What is left then to invest and to save, Aisha? So now the child didn't realize that all it comes with. All they know is that emotional commitment is done, that I'm going to buy that car when I qualify. I haven't done the calculations of I'm going to have to pay back 6,000-7,000 rands a month. With that comes the insurance, because you're not going to drive the car out of the showroom if you don't show that the car is insured. And we know insurance is going to cost you about 2,500 to 3,000 rands, Aisha. Not only that, the petrol that we have to put into that car on a monthly basis is going to cost me another 2,000 rands or 3,000 rands. Before you know it, Aisha, that car is costing you 10,000-12,000 rands a month. But you see, you didn't have the knowledge or the skills to do that. And what you now do is you're now in that, what we call debt trap. And this is, unfortunately, many of us have to learn these lessons only when we are in our late 20s or early 30s. Imagine we're teaching our child now, as this listener phoned in, say that we're going to do it at the age of 10 or 5 or 6 in a playful manner. So you learn at a very young age, you're going to sit down with your child in a playful way. Show to your child now, okay, that bicycle that you want to buy, what if that bicycle is stolen? What are you going to do? You need to then show the child, okay, you need to have your own home made or yourself insure. We're going to put extra amount in your investment just in case if that happens, we have money from an investment pool that we can take because we're going to self-insure. Look at the lessons that we are teaching our children now, Aisha. So yes, that instant gratification, yes, ik het zwaar groot geraak. You know, we battled, there wasn't food. I want to spoil myself. Yes, I'm not saying you mustn't spoil yourself. But don't let that, you see, we focus, we're molding our mind in a certain way that, you know what, I've made that commitment. Ik wil nou die, I want to buy that car, a so-and-so car that I want to purchase because het was zwaar geweest. Yes, we're not saying, but remember, when we earn from a young age, let's have, it's going to be spending, it's going to be saving, it's going to be investing, and it's going to be giving. So whatever we earn from a young age already, the child knows that those are the four criteria, whatever I get in. Now, we've just earlier on spoke about the skills, entrepreneurial skills that we're going to teach the child. Imagine, Aisha, what we are teaching the child. We know in South Africa, jobs are scarce. We start teaching our kids entrepreneurial skills at that young age, tender age. Imagine when they get to 10 to 15, how entrepreneurial they're going to be. I've heard of a child at the age of 12, 13, was selling cell phones to his schoolmates at school. These are the little lessons that we will teach our kids and they will become. Now, we will come to it where how wealthy people just don't become wealthy out of luck. It's out of these entrepreneurial skills that were taught or that were you know, inbred in them from a young age. Mm. And I know time is again catching up with us, Aisha. And I was hoping that we'll finish off tonight, but it doesn't look like it. Inshallah, we will carry on with us next week, Aisha.
1: Inshallah. But before we end off, I do also want to know that, you know, it's very important to have these entrepreneurial skills, especially we live in a country like South Africa where we have, you know, a high unemployment rate. And you find that graduates are sitting at home because they don't have, you know, the entrepreneurial skill. The teacher who has graduated, even with cum laude, why aren't they, you know, starting something at home? Why are they waiting to be employed? Why are they not doing something? You know, it's those skills that would allow us as a country to stop focusing on being employed by somebody, but start doing our own things and, you know, employing other people. I think that's very important. And as you said, due to time is always the problem. But Jazakallah khair for coming over the show and, you know, sharing your wisdom with us.
0: It's only a pleasure. Aisha, just to pick up on that, you know, imagine if we teach the children those skills at that young age, what we just spoke about. But inshallah, with that, wa alaikum salam wa rahmatullahi wa barakatuh.
1: And indeed, that was Muhammad Jafar, you know, with us on the show, giving us pearls of wisdom about how to train your child to be financially savvy from a young age, which would ultimately make that child financially wiser as they grow up. This and more has been a great show. But do continue to stay on Radio 786 as up next, we bring you the Isha Adhan.
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1: As the sacred month of Muharram ushers in a new Islamic year, it brings with it a message of renewal and reflection from the sacrifice at Karbala, a timeless example of courage and unwavering faith, to the many reminders of Allah's mercy and protection throughout the prophetic history. May this Muharram inspire us to remain steadfast and place our trust in Allah, the Almighty. Muharram 1448, Radio 786, Hear the Difference.

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And on Local Lecture, we bring you an exciting discussion. Now, at a time when division and polarization seem to be growing across communities and the world, the Quran offers a timeless reminder of what truly unites us. Allah subhanahu wa ta'ala says, O mankind, indeed we created you from a male and female and made you into nations and tribes so that you may know one another. Indeed, the most honored of you in the sight of Allah is the one with the most taqwa. That is Surah Hujurat, Ayah 13. Our differences were never meant to divide us, but to help us know one another while reminding us that the true honor lies in taqwa, not race or culture or even status. Tonight, we explore what this powerful verse means for Muslims living in an increasingly divided world. Now, with that said, we will have someone special joining us, you know, to expand on this. But while we are still at it, when you hear this beautiful verse of Allah subhanahu wa ta'ala, I want you to ponder and think to yourself, with everything that is currently happening in the world, with everything that is even currently happening here in our country, what does this verse remind us? Now, Allah subhanahu wa ta'ala tells us that we have been created, you know, so that we can lita'arrafu. Lita'arrafu means to know one another. And it's not just knowing, but knowing comes with understanding. It comes with care. It comes with love. And ultimately, it comes with appreciation of Allah subhanahu wa ta'ala's creation. Now, please do send me WhatsApp text and tell me that when you hear this verse, what are your thoughts? What are your feelings? What moves you about this Quranic ayah? And what is it about this ayah that moves you in your everyday life? So do send us those WhatsApp texts on 078-610-11. But while we wait for you to respond to this beautiful ayah, I give you a beautiful nasheed.

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1: Now, dear listener, just before that beautiful nasheed by Saturian Dabali, we discussed, or I gave you a glimpse of what we are going to talk about, which is an ayah of the Quran, which is Surah Hujurat, ayah 13, where Allah subhanahu wa ta'ala says, O mankind, indeed we created you from a male and female and made you into nations and tribes so that you may know one another. And indeed, the most honorable of you in the sight of Allah is the one with the most taqwa. Now, to join us as we unpack this ayah amidst everything that is happening in the world is Imam Abdul Razak Majal. Imam, assalamu alaikum wa rahmatullahi wa barakatuh, and welcome to Evening Insight.
2: Wa alaikum assalam wa rahmatullahi ta'ala wa barakatuh.
1: Now, Imam, before we get into this beautiful ayah, perhaps can you give us maybe, this ayah is situated in Surah Hujurat. Why is Surah Hujurat very important, and what does it tell us before it gives us this powerful ayah that gives us meaning and purpose?
2: The importance of not only Surah Al-Hujurat but the entire Quran in itself. Allah subhanahu wa ta'ala says, وَنَزَّلَ الْكِتَابِ لِتُبِيَانِ لِكُلِّ شَيْءٍ. So we have revealed the book in reference to the Quran to answer every single question. Whether it is contemplating and asking the question, what is the purpose of life or existence? Allah subhanahu wa ta'ala answers it. So the Quran is itself. It's a universal code of ethics and conduct for how we as Muslims should live our lives with ourselves, with our families, and how to live within a society in itself.
1: Now, Imam, to break this higher up. Now, Allah subhanahu wa ta'ala doesn't just say, oh Muslims, or oh a particular people of a particular time. He says, oh mankind. Perhaps you can tell us more of why is this so significant that he addresses everyone and not just a certain people?
2: No, definitely. SubhanAllah, Allah subhanahu wa ta'ala says, ya ayyuhan nas. But Allah subhanahu wa ta'ala speaks about it. Allah addresses humanity in itself. Interestingly, this verse was revealed. When Allah subhanahu wa ta'ala speaks, Allah subhanahu wa ta'ala addresses humanity in itself. Meaning that this message is not exclusively for us as Muslims, or for the Arabs, or for the generation of Nabi Muhammad sallallahu alayhi wa sallam, but it's a universal message. SubhanAllah. This verse was revealed more than 1,400 years ago. Yet Allah subhanahu wa ta'ala addresses humanity. Allah subhanahu wa ta'ala guides us through this verse. And Allah subhanahu wa ta'ala says, يَا أَيُّهَا النَّاسُ إِنَّا خَلَقَنَاكُمْ مِنْ ذَكْرِ وَالْأُنْثَى وَجَعَلْنَاكُمْ شُعُوبًا وَقَبَائِلَ لِتَعَارَفُوا. But Allah subhanahu wa ta'ala says, oh, humanity, indeed, we have created you from male and female and made you into peoples and tribes so that you may know each other. Da'awun, to cooperation and to interact with each other. Furthermore, Allah subhanahu wa ta'ala says, Inna akramakum inda Allahi atqakum. Surely that the most noble amongst you, in the sight of Allah subhanahu wa ta'ala, are the most righteous, are those that have taqwa. Allah subhanahu wa ta'ala does not say that the most noble amongst you are those that are from the Arabs. Nor does Allah subhanahu wa ta'ala say the most noble amongst you are those who are wealthy, or those that have power, or have a strong military. But rather those most noble amongst you are the most just.
1: Now, in this, what is Allah subhanahu wa ta'ala teaching us through this verse, and why is it such an important foundation for all human relations?
2: SubhanAllah, Allah subhanahu wa ta'ala underpins and highlights the basic form of ethics in which we should interact with each other. Allah subhanahu wa ta'ala firstly acknowledges and tells us that we are male and female, we are from different people, and we're from different tribes. Allah subhanahu wa ta'ala highlights the diversity within His creation. But that diversity is not a means for division or a means that one is better than the other. The diversity is there. But what connects us to that diversity is taqwa. Is to be conscious of Allah subhanahu wa ta'ala, is to be just. And that makes us the most noble of people.
1: And, you know, Imam, you speak about diversity. Today in this world, diversity is often portrayed, you know, as something that really divides people. And from an Islamic perspective, how should we understand these differences, you know, in race, culture, language, and even ethnicity?
2: SubhanAllah. Nabi Muhammad sallallahu alayhi wa sallam said, he said that la farqa bayna al-ajami 'an al-arabi, that there's no preference of an Arab upon a non-Arab, nor is there any preference of an Arab upon a non-Arab, nor is there any preference of a person who has darker skin over a person that has lighter skin, and vice versa. That all is equal before Allah subhanahu wa ta'ala. Even with our diversity, that we are all equal. Nabi sallallahu alayhi wa sallam continues the hadith by saying, illa, except. There is only one differentiation or one thing that sets us apart in superiority. Nabi Muhammad sallallahu alayhi wa sallam said, illa bi taqwa. Except taqwa, that consciousness of Allah subhanahu wa ta'ala, that to be mindful of Allah subhanahu wa ta'ala, that is the only thing, or the only attribute, the only characteristic that separates us from each other. And the only one that knows the level of our taqwa is Allah subhanahu wa ta'ala. And in actual fact, and I mentioned this numerous times during our Jumu'ah, and when we greet, the greeting of Assalamu alaikum wa rahmatullahi ta'ala wa barakatuh, it is a greeting in itself signifies unity. That it is the same greeting of Nabi Muhammad sallallahu alayhi wa sallam, the same greeting of Tuan Guru, of Sheikh Yusuf of Makassar, of our brothers and sisters in Sudan, in Pakistan, in Nigeria, throughout the world. It's a greeting that unites us ummah as one body.
1: And to go back to what you said earlier on, that the verse ends by stating that the most honored in the sight of Allah are those with the most taqwa. Not the most money, not of a certain race, of a certain nation, but the one with the most taqwa. And why does Islam place character and God consciousness above every worldly identity?
2: Why? Because it reconfigures or it restructures the way we approach the world. It configures how we approach the world. It configures how do I approach anyone for that matter. That once we are able to have taqwa, and taqwa is this and described as Nabi Muhammad sallallahu alayhi wa sallam described ihsan as أن تعبد الله كأنك تراه. It is to worship Allah as if you can see Allah. إن لم تكن, and if you are unable to, know that Allah subhanahu wa ta'ala sees you. That is the foundation of taqwa. And why Allah subhanahu wa ta'ala mentions that constantly is that when I interact with my brother and sister in Islam or in humanity in itself, that my interaction with him, I should know and I must know and believe that Allah subhanahu wa ta'ala is away, that Allah subhanahu wa ta'ala is watching me, that Allah subhanahu wa ta'ala will hold me account if I'm unjust to him and reward me if I'm just to him. It is that consciousness of Allah subhanahu wa ta'ala. It is that mindfulness of Allah subhanahu wa ta'ala. And that is why, in my personal opinion, Allah subhanahu wa ta'ala connects people with taqwa. Because at times, when we interact with certain people, that person that we're interacting might not know that we are cheating or robbing them. But that action there, before you enact something unjust or in an unjust way, you know that Allah subhanahu wa ta'ala is a way, therefore you redirect.
1: Now, Imam, also, it's often said that Islam is pure, Islam is perfect, but Muslims aren't. And because of that, we still find that tribalism in itself didn't disappear with, you know, the pre-Islamic era. It often shows itself in new ways now and again. And Speaking to that, what are some of the modern forms of tribalism that Muslims may, you know, unknowingly fall into today?
2: Among the modern types of tribalism, one could appear in the statement of my race, or my nationality, or my political party, my organization, or my membership, anything beginning with mine. That is mine over yours. It is this classical colonial theory of us versus them. It is not one of a community, a one of unity, a one that unites all of us, regardless of our diversity and our differences. It is a form that separates us with the other. And this is a concept that Nabi Muhammad sallallahu alayhi wa sallam fought against. And we can see this, subhanAllah, when Nabi Muhammad sallallahu alayhi wa sallam entered Madinatul Munawwara. Yes, we acknowledge that Nabi sallallahu alayhi wa sallam entered Madinatul Munawwara and established Medina as a city-state, as the first Islamic state in the world. And we understand and we acknowledge the political implications of Nabi Muhammad sallallahu alayhi wa sallam's actions in his sunnah. But what is also overlooked at times is the social implication of Nabi Muhammad sallallahu alayhi wa sallam, his social influence within society. He sallallahu alayhi wa sallam united the host, the two warring tribes in Medina, the host and the other. He sallallahu alayhi wa sallam united them and created them into one body.
1: And you know, also, Imam, we sometimes, you know, see Muslims identifying more strongly with culture, nationality, or social status, even at times, than with the broader ummah. How do we strike a healthy balance between appreciating our heritage and preserving Islamic brotherhood and sisterhood?
2: By living our culture correctly. Our culture in itself, in its essence, is one of brotherhood and one that is ummah-centric. Let us look at the life of Sheikh Yusuf of Makassar, for example. Sheikh Yusuf of Makassar, who became a part of our DNA, part of our identity and who we are, not only as Muslims in the Cape, but Muslims in South Africa. Sheikh Yusuf of Makassar's Islamic political theology acts as the basis of how we approach politics and activism. But Sheikh Yusuf was not indigenous to the Cape, nor was it a Flanguru. And yes, we adopt their culture, but they were always connected with the Ummah of Nabi Muhammad sallallahu alaihi wasallam, and had always taken that allegiance to the broader community of Islam, not only our small and micro community, but the macro community. And this is what we see on Hajj. This is when we see millions of Muslims all dressed up in one ihram, the same ihram, regardless of your social or financial status, but all equal before Allah subhanahu wa ta'ala.
1: And also, you know, as South Africa, we have a dark past, a past that, you know, some have not healed from, a past in which, you know, we still experience its side effects even still today. And with that said, how do we move on? And in moving on, how do we ensure that we take time to actually lita'arafu, to learn others? Because, Imam, you still find that, you know, a Muslim in Guguletu does not know a Muslim in Rylands in its essence of lita'arafu, and vice versa. And these are things that, you know, this is the South Africa we are living in today.
2: And this we see in the traces of colonialism, the traces of apartheid. Our communities were, at times during the apartheid regime, were at opposition with each other because of the classical colonial concept of divide and conquer. These things or these aspects that we must transcend as an ummah, as a community, and as one nation. That, for example, when I gave Jumu'ah in Khayelitsha, for example, it was a different environment and I had to adapt my khutbah differently to when I gave Jumu'ah in Constantia just a week before. So it is for us as a community to interact with each other constantly. It is for us to go to Kailicha. It's for us to go to Constantia, to go to Panorama, to come to Kalsin from Tenka. It is for us to transcend those colonial concepts and the apartheid devices of divide and conquer. Mm.
1: And in that, throughout the world, you know, there's this increasing us versus them mindset that, you know, it blossoms from, you know, communities, from homes to communities, and, you know, the whole world has that. But how can we as Muslims continue to resist becoming consumed by this culture of polarization?
2: By going back to the Quran. By going back to the Sunnah of Nabi Muhammad sallallahu alayhi wa sallam, that his father mentioned earlier, that the framework of a Muslim, or the epistemological framework of a Muslim, of how we look at the world, how we view the world, our worldview, must be framed and based upon the Quran and the Sunnah of Nabi Muhammad sallallahu alayhi wa sallam. Allah subhanahu wa ta'ala says, أَدْوَى إِلَى سَبِيلِ رَبِّكَ بِالْحِكْمَةِ وَالْمُوْعِدَةُ الْحَسَنَةِ. And invite to the way of your Lord, invite to the way of Allah subhanahu wa ta'ala, with wisdom and kind advice. وَجَادِلْهُمْ بِالَّتِي هِيَ أَحْسَنُ. And debate with them in the best of manner. Ya Allah subhanahu wa ta'ala is encouraging us to enter into a dialogue, to enter into a discussion with a person that might not hold the same viewpoint as you, but to gather around a table and discuss what would be the best way forward for our community. And again, what we as Muslims and fail to, and at times it is our own shortcut, our own kibar, our own sense of importance that limits us in our servitude towards Allah subhanahu wa ta'ala, in servitude towards the ummah, in the unification of the ummah of Nabi Muhammad sallallahu alayhi wa sallam. Many a time it is when we place more importance on the self and less importance on the community. Knowing that if we go back to the words of Ibn Khaldun rahmatullahi alayhi in his Muqaddimah, he states that that individuals are like the building blocks of society. And if once we are able to correct our own spirituality and our own nafs, it will then filter to the next, and it will filter within society. So it is for us to reconfigure and to reconnect ourselves with Allah subhanahu wa ta'ala, the Sunnah of Nabi Muhammad sallallahu alayhi wa alayhi wa
1: sallam. Imam, also in that, Islam commands us to oppose oppression wherever it occurs. How do we ensure that, you know, opposing injustice never turns into hatred or even prejudice against entire communities or people? I'm sitting and I'm thinking to myself, the people of Palestine are oppressed. Do I, as a Muslim, then say, I hate Netanyahu because of the genocide? And how do I ensure that, you know what, I hate his actions and not him?
2: That is a difficult question to ask. It is a difficult question in the sense of, where do my emotions stop? And where does my iman continue? That the atrocities that are taking place in Gaza and in Palestine is unacceptable. The atrocities that are taking place in Sudan are equally unacceptable. The atrocities that are taking place in the concentration camps of our Muslims in China, where our Muslim brothers and sisters are thrown into those concentration camps, are also and equally unacceptable. And here we must stand, as Nabi Muhammad sallallahu alayhi wa sallam told his companions. Nabi sallallahu alayhi wa sallam told his companions, support the oppressed and the oppressor. The companions of Nabi sallallahu alayhi wa sallam said, Ya Rasulullah, we understand and we know how to support those who are being oppressed. But how do we support the oppressor? Nabi sallallahu alayhi wa sallam said, by stopping them. And Sheikh Yusuf of Makassar, in his manuscript, which is Salah House in the Latin Library in the Netherlands, Sheikh Yusuf of Makassar states in the Quratul Ayn, he states that the Yusuf of Makassar states that even if a ruler is pious in his personal capacity, but a detriment to society, he must be removed. Again, Sheikh Yusuf of Makassar is showing that the personal science of an individual should not outweigh the needs of the many. So in this case, that we must separate between our emotions and what needs to be done. The aspect of the Prime Minister of Israel, his actions is unacceptable and extremely ugly. But him as a person, that's between him and Allah subhanahu wa ta'ala. But I will definitely not have a cup of tea with him in this lifetime or in the next.
1: Indeed, indeed, because his actions have not only caused the loss of lives, but they have ensured that a whole nation suffers and bleeds, and including that nation is us as mankind, because if one body is bleeding, then all of us are bleeding. With that said, Mulana, also, we see that sadly divisions also arise within Muslim communities, you know, either through over personalities, organizations, school of thoughts, or even secondary issues. What guidance does Islam offer to protecting unity while allowing legitimate differences?
2: Again, Allah subhanahu wa ta'ala says, وَاعْتَصِمُوا بِحَبَلِ اللَّهِ جَمِيعًا وَلَا تَفَرَّقُوا. Allah says, hold firmly together to the rope of Allah subhanahu wa ta'ala. The language is extremely interesting. Allah says, وَاعْتَصِمُوا. Allah says, hold firmly together, all of you, which is a plural in itself. بِحَبَلِ اللَّهِ, the rope of Allah, وَلَا تَفَرَّقُوا, and do not be divided. Allah subhanahu wa ta'ala calls for unity twice in the beginning of the verse. وَذْكُرُوا نِعْمَةَ اللَّهِ عَلَيْكُمْ, and Allah continues the verse by saying, and remember the favor of Allah subhanahu wa ta'ala when you were enemies, and then he united your heart by his grace, and you became brothers. Subhanallah. And this verse was revealed to the Khawt and Azrats when Nabi sallallahu alayhi wa sallam entered into Madinah al-Munawwara, two warring tribes. Now Allah subhanahu wa ta'ala united their heart, commanded them to unite, and they became brothers in return. So it's for us as Muslims to again realize what is our purpose of existence. Why are we here on this earth? And what is my duty towards the Ummah of Nabi Muhammad sallallahu alayhi wa sallam? Is my duty towards the Ummah more important than my own personal agenda? Is it more important than my own personal development? Is it more important than myself, me and I? Or is this Ummah more important than all of us? That is what we need to remind ourselves and ask ourselves constantly. Whatever we do, what in actual fact, many a times I ask the Musallis here at the masjid, what have we done today for the Ummah of Nabi Muhammad sallallahu alayhi wa sallam? If we have not done anything, before we close our eyes, let us contribute at least one thing to this Ummah.
1: And, you know, speaking of contribution, sometimes people tend to forget or contribute and then have pride. And, you know, one of Iblis's biggest sins to be committed was arrogance. Now, Imam, I want to pose this question. How does pride continue to fuel, you know, things like racism, prejudice and division today, even among believers? And how is pride continuously becoming a cancer that kills the goodness of people?
2: In actual fact, the issue of Iblis, la'anatullahi alayhi wa Allah's curse upon him, is quite interesting. Because here Allah subhanahu wa ta'ala highlights and shows us the first recorded sin in Islam. The first recorded sin. The first disobedience to Allah subhanahu wa ta'ala. And many a times we will translate it as a sense of pride. But in reality, that sin was a sin of racism. The sin of thinking that he is superior over the other. And Allah subhanahu wa ta'ala commands him to prostrate in respect to Nabi Adam alayhi salam. Ana khayrun min, I am better than him. خَلَقَتَنِي مِن نَارٍ وَخَلَقَتَهُ مِن طِينٍ, that I am created out of fire and he is created out of clay. It is that sense of racism, it is that sense of thinking that he is superior over the other based upon his physical appearance. That is a strong and a staunch warning that Allah subhanahu wa ta'ala warns mankind by. Warns us that if you tread upon this path, that you are thinking that your physical appearance, that you physically are better than someone else. Your physical maker grants you the notion that you are better than someone else. But you are walking on the path of Iblis. You're walking on the path of Shaitan. That is why Nabi Muhammad sallallahu alayhi wa sallam told us. He said, as narrated by Imam al-Nabawi rahmatullahi alayhi in Riyadh al-Salihin, as well as by Imam al-Muslim, he said, Nabi sallallahu alayhi wa sallam said, إِنَّ اللَّهَ لَا يَنْظُرُ إِلَىٰ أَجْسَامِكُمْ. That Allah does not look at your heart. وَلَا عَلَىٰ سُوَرِكُمْ. Not at your physical appearance, or how sharp your nose is, or how curly your hair is. Nor at your clothes that you wear. وَلَكِنْ يَنْظُرُ إِلَىٰ قُلُوبِكُمْ. But Allah looks at what's in your heart. That a man's worth or a woman's worth is not necessarily in the physical appearance, but what is in their heart. For Imam Ghazali rahmatullahi alayhi said that al-lisana tasdiq al-qalb, that their tongue is a testimony for what's in your heart.
1: And also, Imam, there are parents today who are raising children in a world where, you know, you have identity politics, social labels, and they are slowly but surely becoming more, influential. How can families nurture children whose identity is rooted first and foremost in Islam and Taqwa?
2: Starts with the parents. And just after Maghrib, I was at the Tukma, after the name giving. And in actual fact, something clicked into Allah subhanahu wa ta'ala sent me a reminder of my father's uncle, with the use of Allah grant in the highest place in Jannah.
1: Ameen.
2: He said that my children don't listen to what I say. They listen to what I do. And it struck me, and it left a mark on me to say that, it embodied the fact that the son I want, the man I want my son to be, I need to be him today. The Muslim I want my daughter to be, I need to be that Muslim today. Because your children, you can call them 110 times, they're not going to answer you. But if they see you make salah, if they see you being a good Muslim, if they see you being courteous, if they see you going to the masjid, uniting with the brothers and sisters in the masjid, in the community, being in service of others, they in turn will do the same. And that is why Nabi Muhammad sallallahu alayhi wa sallam, in actual fact, there was a hadith there. A father came to the Nabi sallallahu alayhi wa sallam, who owned a date farm, and said, Ya Rasulullah, my son is eating all the dates. Please tell him to stop. Nabi sallallahu alayhi wa sallam said nothing. The next day he came, he said the same thing. Ya Rasulullah, tell my son not to eat all the dates. The third day he came to Nabi sallallahu alayhi wa sallam and said, Ya Rasulullah, tell my son not to eat all the dates. Nabi sallallahu alayhi wa sallam then told the son, do not eat all of the dates. The father asked Nabi sallallahu alayhi wa sallam, why didn't you tell my son on the first day? Nabi sallallahu alayhi wa sallam said that whenever I see dates, I would eat all the dates. So I first need to correct my action, then to advise. So the point of practice what you preach is embedded within the sunnah of Nabi Muhammad sallallahu alayhi wa sallam, and it's the best way to teach our children.
1: And also, for listeners who feel discouraged by the growing divisions they see around them, where should they begin if they want to become a source of unity and positive change?
2: For us to be a source of change, a source of unity, it is again to come back to Allah and His Rasul, to unite around the fundamental principles of our Islam, the principles of justice, the principles of equality, the principles of being at service to others. Once we are able to unite around these and promote these fundamental and universal concepts and good ethics, Allah subhanahu wa ta'ala will place barak in it. Allah subhanahu wa ta'ala will bring people closer towards you. Because at the end of the day, you will be resonating His nur. The nur of Allah subhanahu wa ta'ala will shine through your actions. The nur of Nabi Muhammad sallallahu alayhi wa sallam will then shine through your actions. And there's no better light than daylight.
1: As we conclude, what practical advice would you leave us with on leaving the message of Surah Hujurat, becoming people who build bridges, uphold justice, honor human dignity, and measure success only through taqwa?
2: Allah subhanahu wa ta'ala says, يا أيها الناس إنا خلقناكم من ذكر والأنثى وجعلناكم شعوبا وقبائل لتعارفوا. Rabbah was behind that addresses humanity in itself. Humanity not confined to a particular age, it's all confined to a particular generation or ethnicity, but mankind in its entirety and totality. Allah subhanahu wa ta'ala acknowledges and says, إِنَّا خَلَقَنَاكُمْ مِنْ ذَكْرِ الْوَالْأُنْثَ وَجَعَلْنَا شُعُوبًا وَقَبَائِلَ لِتَعَارَفُ. That Allah subhanahu wa ta'ala created us from man, from a male and a female, and made us into a people, into people and tribes, acknowledging our diversity, acknowledging that we are physically and ethnically different from each other. But Allah subhanahu wa ta'ala created us in that way so that we may learn from each other, so that we may know each other. إِنَّ أَقْرَمَكُمْ عِنْدَ اللَّهِ أَتْقَاكُمْ. And surely, without a single shred of doubt, that the most noble of the sons and daughters of Nabi Adam alayhi salatu wa salam are those who are most righteous, those that are standing up for justice, those that are standing up for equality, those that acknowledge the diversity while at the same time refusing to believe that one is superior over the other based upon those diversities. إِنَّ اللَّهَ 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That Allah subhanahu wa ta'ala is truly knowing and all aware. Furthermore, Allah subhanahu wa ta'ala encourages us to unite and not to be divided. Allah subhanahu wa ta'ala shows us and tells us that those who are united under the sunnah of Nabi Muhammad sallallahu alayhi wa sallam should and must purify their heart, purify their intention, and always to destroy one's nafs, to destroy one's sense of personal importance and not one's self-esteem, because there's two different things. But at the same time, will allow us to go into that, inshallah.
1: Inshallah. Shukran very much, Imam. Do continue to have a lovely evening. And assalamu alaikum.
2: Wa alaikum salam wa rahmatullahi ta'ala wa barakatuh.
1: And indeed, that was Imam Abdul Razak Manjal. You know, unpacking Surah Hujarat, Ayah 13, which reminds all mankind to know one another, love, care, and understand each other. With that said, do continue to stay with us on Radio 786 100.4 FM. As up next is a news round off. And then after that, shortly, we'll have a religious discourse. So, again, do continue to stay with us on Radio 786 100.4 FM.
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9: Assalamu alaikum and good evening. I am Khadija Davids with today's news roundup. The South African National Defence Force has been deployed to Johannesburg's inner city following the anti-illegal immigration protest. Authorities say the move is aimed at maintaining order after a large splinter group remained in the CBD. Thousands of people took part in the planned protest action across Johannesburg earlier today. The main march concluded peacefully at KwaMaimai this afternoon. However, more than 1,000 demonstrators continued moving through parts of the city centre after the official event had ended. In response, SANDF members have joined the South African Police Service officers already deployed across the inner city. Helicopters have also been deployed monitoring developments from the air. Several isolated incidents of tension were reported during the day. These include reports of rock throwing in some areas. Police are also investigating a shooting incident linked to the unrest. Law enforcement authorities say they remain on high alert. The police had confirmed that their preparations and safety measures have come at a cost of 600 million rand. The March in March movement has thanked political parties for their support as the group stoked anti-immigrant sentiments across South Africa. One of the movement's leaders, Jacinta Ngobese-Zuma, addressed supporters in Durban, noting that the support from political parties has helped their operations over the past few months.
10: So we want to thank Action SA, who's been with us, ATM, who's been with us, the IFP, who've been with us, the MK, with us, the NFP, who has been with us, Operation Tutula, who has been with us, Africa Maibuye, who has been with us, and we thank members of the ANC like Panyaza Lesufi.
9: March and March movement leader Jacinta Ngobese-Zuma has also announced weekly marches for the next 6 months as part of a campaign calling for undocumented immigrants to leave South Africa. Ngobese-Zuma has dismissed suggestions that the action was intended to be a national shutdown. Instead, she described it as the start of a sustained nationwide campaign. Ngobese-Zuma says supporters will take to the streets every Thursday over the next 6 months. She says the movement will continue its actions until undocumented immigrants leave the country. The March in March movement has positioned the campaign as a key focus of its activities. Ngobese-Zuma also warned that a larger nationwide action is being planned. She says South Africans should expect what she described as a massive shutdown within the next 3 months. The city of Cape Town says the June 30th anti-immigration actions have largely been contained across the metro. Two marches held in the CBD and Kraaifontein concluded mostly without incident. Authorities say law enforcement agencies maintained a visible presence throughout the day. However, opportunistic looting attempts were reported in several communities. The incidents were concentrated in Delft, West Bank and Hanover Park. Emergency and enforcement services responded swiftly to the affected areas, and officials say their rapid intervention helped prevent further disruption. At the latest count, 12 suspects had been arrested on charges including public violence, theft and malicious damage to property. Enforcement personnel will remain on high alert overnight. Meanwhile, several foreign-owned stores closed their businesses as they feared looting during the anti-immigration protests. Closures were seen in the Gatesville, Cape Town and Bellville CBDs and Chinatown in Ottery. The prices of petrol, diesel and paraffin are coming down at midnight as the effects of the Iran-US Memorandum of Understanding are felt. The Mineral and Petroleum Resources Department says a litre of petrol will cost between 1.96 and 2 rand less. Diesel will drop by between 3.13 and 3.58 a litre. The retail price of illuminating paraffin will be slashed by nearly 7 rand. The price of LP gas will increase by 16 cents per kilogram, and in the Western Cape, it will go up by 19 cents. The department has attributed the favourable adjustments for consumers to the average decrease in the price of Brent crude oil from $104 a barrel to around $86. The rand also appreciated on average against the US dollar. The rates increase that are tied to property values are set to hit residents as of tomorrow and follows the adoption of the City of Cape Town's budget. City of Cape Town Collective Ratepayers Association Chairperson Baz Zaidberg says that the property value increases are not just going to hit people living in affluent areas. He says that residents are still going to struggle with the cost of living, despite the city saying that it has considered the poor when implementing its budget.
11: The budget funds massive infrastructure expenditures, which we support. Residents are being faced with reality, which is that their income isn't increasing, and we have pensioners that are that don't have any increase. And there, we're seeing that the rates bills are increasingly consuming their incomes, and we're facing an affordability crisis. At the same time, we're also seeing that the city is increasing their debt write-off, which means that, you know, that is an indication that people have difficulty paying these very high bills.
9: City of Cape Town Collective Ratepayers Association Chairperson Baz Zaidberg. A 22-year-old man has been arrested in connection with the murder of a relative in Tafelsig in Mitchells Plain. The 45-year-old male victim was found lying on his back with a stab wound to the neck. Police spokesperson Constable Ndake Gwala says the man was found in the main house. She says witnesses pointed out the suspect. Mitchells Plain police are investigating the circumstances surrounding the incident. The South African Local Government Association, or SALGA, says it will continue its legal challenge against Phase 2 of the R2 Act despite a court setback. The North Gauteng High Court in Pretoria has dismissed SALGA's urgent application to halt the rollout of the new traffic enforcement system. The court ruled that the matter lacked urgency and did not consider the merits of the case. Chairperson of SALGA's Public Transport and Roads Working Group, Councillor Sepang Motlabi, says the organisation's legal team is preparing to take the matter forward. Phase 2 of R2 comes into effect on the 1st of July and will expand the system to 62 municipalities nationwide. The rollout shifts traffic infringement management from the criminal justice system to a centralised administrative process overseen by the Road Traffic Infringement Agency. Under the new framework, fines issued electronically through email, SMS and WhatsApp will be legally enforceable. Motorists will have 32 days to pay a fine, dispute an infringement or nominate another driver. Meanwhile, Transport Minister Barbara Creasy has confirmed July 1st as the implementation date for Phase 2. A further 151 municipalities are expected to join the system during Phase 3 later this year. The demerit points system will not yet be introduced and is expected to take effect at a later stage. President Cyril Ramaphosa has removed two Democratic Alliance members from his executive. It follows a request from DA leader Jordan Hill-Lewis earlier this month. He proposed an extensive shake-up of the DA's representation in the Government of National Unity. This included that Agriculture Minister John Steenhuisen be moved to the position of Deputy Minister of Trade and Industry. At the time, President Ramaphosa said that he would apply his mind before making any moves. He has now confirmed the removal of Deputy Electricity and Energy Minister Samantha Graham-Mayer and Deputy Water and Sanitation Minister Sello Setloholo. The Madlanga Commission of Inquiry needs to ensure that it remains critical of all testimonies brought before it. This is the call from political analyst Professor Stephen Friedman. He has previously questioned whether the commission would truly get to the root of the corruption pervading the criminal justice system. Friedman notes that there have been some instances where the commissioners have referred to KZN Police Commissioner Nhlanhla Mkhwanazi with uncritical deference. He says that this has created the perception that because Mkhwanazi raised his concerns about the police last year, his motives cannot be questioned. Friedman contends that this perception compromises the work of the commission despite the revelations coming to the fore.
12: But I do come back also to this point of mine about, you know, which is a constant South African problem, which is actually getting to the bottom of why these things happen. You know, we hear these allegations at the Madlanga Commission, and then, you know, we say these people are horrible and really they should be accountable, all of which is true. But then we don't say, well, why is this happening? And we don't say, how do you prevent it happening in the future? And if you do that, well, then, you know, what you land up with is you have this constant horror show because you don't deal with the actual problem. The problem never goes away. And every few years, we have a situation which we say how horrible it is. A couple of people are prosecuted, and then the problem continues as though nothing had happened. And that's my concern.
9: Political analyst Professor Stephen Friedman. Suspended KwaZulu-Natal Hawks head Secha Senona has resigned from the elite crime-fighting unit. His attorney, Rudolph Baloyi, says Senona decided to step down because some members were hell-bent on removing him. Baloyi says that his client would not give his critics the satisfaction of forcing him out. Senona had been suspended while questions surrounded the 2021 theft of cocaine worth an estimated 200 million rand. The drugs were stolen from a poorly secured Hawks facility in Port Shepstone. Baloyi insists Senona has demonstrated that he was not involved in the theft. Senona was also questioned by the Madlanga Commission as they examined allegations related to corruption and conduct within law enforcement structures. He faced questions about his friendship with controversial tenderpreneur Fusimusi Kat Matlala. That's a wrap of some of the main news stories of the day here on Radio 786. The news team will be back with more tomorrow morning at 5 to 7.
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9: A partly cloudy day is expected with a 60% chance of rain. A southeasterly wind reaching speeds of up to 15 kilometers per hour accompanies temperatures ranging from 7 to 16 degrees.
14: As the sacred month of Muharram ushers in a new Islamic year, it brings with it a message of renewal and reflection. 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Muharram 1448, Radio 786, hear the difference.
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18: Hey Cape Town, it's Drain Man here, and we need to talk. We can't keep using our drains as rubbish bins. Asseblief toch. Nappies, pads, wet wipes and rags do not belong in our drains. En kanala masakin. Olie bewoordie in die drainie, man. That stuff gets thick and sticky. Oozai bloka. Blocked drains cause flooding, bad smells and can make us very sick. Also, don't seal our manhole covers. Kids get hurt when they fall in and cars get damaged. Ons amal blee. This is our city. Let's keep it clean. Don't be a pain in the drain, man. This message is brought to you by the City of Cape Town, making progress possible together.
14: As the sacred month of Muharram ushers in a new Islamic year, it brings with it a message of renewal and reflection. From the sacrifice at Karbala, a timeless example of courage and unwavering faith, to the many reminders of Allah's mercy and protection throughout the prophetic history. May this Muharram inspire us to remain steadfast and place our trust in Allah, the Almighty. Muharram 1448, Radio 786, hear the difference.

0: If you've just joined us, you are still tuned into Evening Inside on Radio 786 100.4 FM. And on religious discourse today, we learn from Muharram itself, the month. I mean, we are in the sacred month of Muharram. And, you know, as we begin our new Islamic year, Muslims across the world do so with heavy hearts as the suffering of people of Palestine continues. Day after day, we witness scenes of loss, displacement, and unimaginable hardship, leaving many asking what our faith calls us to do in times such as these. Now, Muharram is also one of the four sacred months Allah has ordained, a month that reminds us of the sanctity of life, the importance of standing firm upon truth, and the virtues of patience, sacrifice, and unwavering trust in Allah. But how should these timeless lessons shape our response to the ongoing crisis in Palestine? What guidance does the Quran and Sunnah offer us? And beyond dua and concern, what responsibilities are rest upon every Muslim? To help us reflect on these questions, we are joined by Sheikh Ihsan Talib, who shares an Islamic perspective on Muharram, Palestine, and the role of the Ummah during one of the most challenging periods in our recent history. Sheikh, assalamu alaikum and welcome to Evening Insight.
1: Wa alaikum assalam wa rahmatullahi wa barakatuh, Aisha, and very, very happy to be here with you.
0: Sheikh, we have recently entered Muharram. Many Muslims are finding it difficult to embrace this new year while the suffering in Palestine continues. How should we spiritually approach this month under these circumstances?
1: I think it is so apt for us to, when we're talking about the month of Muharram, the ongoing genocide in Palestine, what that means for us in terms of, you know, our, in a sense, becoming weary after almost 3 years.

is of witnessing what's the genocide, and one should almost be ashamed to talk about us being weary when we know that we are not experiencing on the ground what our brothers and sisters, what our children and our parents are enduring, what they are undergoing of absolute suffering, right? But yes, there is sometimes a toll psychologically and sometimes mentally. I loathe to say spiritually, because this is indeed the time when we should be digging deep, you know, into our own souls and into our own selves to bring out the spiritual resources that we have within. And so the Prophet sallallahu alaihi wasallam, we all know this beautiful hadith about when he entered Medina during Muharram time and he found the Yahud observing the fast on the day of Ashura in particular. And he asked them, so what's all this about? What is the occasion? And then they explained that it was related to Nabi Musa alayhi salatu wasalam, and the fact that Allah liberated him, Allah granted him and his people, the Bani Israel, emancipation and liberation from the tyranny and oppression of Fir'aun. And so the Nabi Muhammad sallallahu alayhi wa sallam is very famous retort and you know, statement to him, to them was, "Nahnu ahakku bi Musa minkum." We are more entitled to Musa than you are. And then of course he observed himself the day in fasting, and he also instructed his people to observe the fasting on this day. But this statement is a profound statement. This is not merely a statement where the Nabi Muhammad sallallahu alaihi wasallam is claiming some kind of lineage affiliation to Nabi Musa. On the contrary, the Nabi Muhammad sallallahu alaihi wasallam claimed the heritage, the legacy of the mission of Nabi Musa. Right? And so that mission is the mission of establishing and struggling to establish Tawheed and to liberate humanity from all forms of oppression, all tyrants, all dictators, all Fir'auns. That was the mission of Musa. And that is the mission that the Prophet sallallahu alaihi wasallam said, we are more entitled to Musa than what you are. And we know that Nabi Musa alayhi salatu wasalam's titanic struggle against this Fir'aun is of course portrayed in the Holy Quran as the archetype of tyrants, of oppressors, and the personification of evil sort of power, right? And so the fact that the Nabi sallallahu alaihi wasallam told them that we are more entitled to Musa than you, being an expression of him claiming the history, claiming the heritage, claiming the inheritance of Musa. We love to say that we are the heirs of the prophets. Here is the inheritance. This is the inheritance. And so this is, of course, how Allah Ta'ala portrays Fir'aun as the archetype of all evil, the archetype of evil power in particular, those who are the architects of systems of oppression, systems of, indignity and humiliation of humankind. That is what Allah explains Fir'aun did. And so how do we deal now in this new year? This is how we deal with it, because your sense of maybe weariness must be countered by the fact that no matter how hard it is, you carry on. You continue showing up in the work that you have to do of solidarity with the Palestinian people, because that is what it means when the Prophet ﷺ says that you are like one body, you are one ummah, and you're like one body, and you've got to stand in solidarity. If you don't, the Nabi ﷺ says very clearly, "Man lam yahtamma bi umuri al-muslimin," no matter how much you claim to be an affiliate of this ummah, an adherent of this ummah, if you're not concerned with the affairs of this ummah,

0: says sallallahu alayhi wasallam, then you're not one of them. So we have our work really cut out for us in terms of its relevance to the month of Muharram, and how the month of Muharram, in the words of the Prophet sallallahu alayhi wasallam, guides us to regain perspective, really, to shift and regain. We really need a paradigm shift. That paradigm shift is to understand that our pledge to Allah, our commitment to Allah, is about how we take up the pledge and the commitment of Nabi Muhammad sallallahu alaihi wasallam, which he says was the same pledge of Nabi Musa. In fact, the Quran makes it clear that is the message and the story of every prophet of Allah.
1: Now, Sheikh, you mentioned that, you know, it can be emotionally overwhelming. And I think for many people, this ongoing suffering of people of Gaza is emotionally overwhelming. And from an Islamic perspective, how do we maintain hope without becoming despondent?
0: So the thing is, Aisha, is about that paradigm shift and understanding what is required of us. You see, it is so, in actual fact, it is such a comprehensively integrated, coherent system. Islam is a coherent system. Its parts do not stand separate from one another. They are all integrated. So when we go and stand in front of Allah five times a day on our prayer mat, we are, in a sense, fulfilling the important component of rejuvenating ourselves spiritually in order to carry on with standing up against evil, standing up against corruption and the social and economic challenges that we face in society. Requires a lot of strength, requires a lot of mental and intellectual strength. And so the ummah, like Allah subhanahu wa ta'ala says in the Quran, إِنَّكَ كَادِحٌ إِلَىٰ رَبِّكَ كَادَحًا فَمُلَاقِيهِ. The life of a believer is one of toiling and one of struggling that carries on from one phase to the other until they meet their Creator, right? And so when we then look at Islam from this integrative lens, then we say, Allah says in the Quran, أَقْمِ الصَّلَاةِ إِنَّ الصَّلَاةَ تَنْهَى عَنِ الْفَحْشَاءِ وَالْمُنْكَرِ. So establish your prayer, for indeed through the establishment of the prayer, you should be working towards, you should be seeing the outcomes through your agency of eliminating evil, eliminating wickedness, eliminating injustices, eliminating oppression. That should be part of how our performance of our rituals drive and compel us towards reformation and transformation of society. When a Muslim views that Allah five times a day is our refuge in order that we rejuvenate and replenish our spiritual resources to be able to carry on with the work which is the inheritance of our beloved Nabi Muhammad sallallahu alaihi wasallam, which is per his statement, the inheritance of every other prophet like Nabi Musa alayhi salatu wasalam, then we will, inshallah ta'ala, find that we will be able to do what he sallallahu alaihi wasallam and his companions actually had to do. And that is in the period of Makkah for 13 years, do nothing but stand up against the persecution that had been, you know, they had been subjected to, the oppression that they had been subjected to, the torture and the sometimes the killing and the murder and the martyrdom that his sahaba had been subjected to. So we must, of course, take our example from him and from the sahaba. That's what we say we should do. So when we speak about this integrated system, every facet of our ibadah, whether it's siyam, whether it's salah, whether it is zakah, is about how do those forms of worship make us agents of change in society, so that we do become the ummah that Allah says, you are the best ummah. Why? because you command and you enjoin and you advocate for that which is good, and you prevent and you stand up against and you bear witness to the truth in order to eliminate and alleviate injustices and iniquities in society.
1: Mm. Now, Sheikh, the people of Palestine, through everything that they are going through, they are portraying or showing so much sabr, so much tawakkul, yaqeen in Allah. Perhaps, Sheikh, can we take that as a sign also from Allah, that Allah is bringing us back as mankind to actually, you know, have those qualities just like the people of Palestine?
0: Yeah. So obviously, Aisha, and it is sometimes for me personally, I feel it is difficult for us to almost, in a sense, whilst it is required, sort of separate again what the Palestinian people are going through and what we are going through and how should what they are going through kind of, in a sense, be a lesson to us. It becomes difficult. There are sometimes ethical issues that arise in my humble view in that way of thinking. And so, again, it is imperative that we do not separate and think that we are separate from them, let alone separate from them, because whatever happens to them, obviously, we should actually be seeing as happening to ourselves, because we are one ummah. And that's what he, sallallahu alayhi wasallam, actually tells us, that you're like one body, that if one limb of yours, of that body, is afflicted or becomes injured, the entire body responds with sleeplessness, with pain, and with fever. And so whatever happens to one part is experienced by the entire whole. And so what is happening to them should, in actual fact, be of such an impact to ourselves as members of the same ummah of Muhammad sallallahu alaihi wasallam, that we respond like literally like he would have responded sallallahu alaihi wasallam. And Allah Ta'ala speaks about him when Allah says about him, لَقَدْ جَاءَكُمْ رَسُولٌ مِنْ أَنفُسِكُمْ, they have come unto you a prophet from your own selves. Allah says, عَزِيزٌ عَلَيْهِ مَا عَنِدْتُمْ. It troubles him and it causes him anxiety that anything harms you. It causes him hurt. It causes him anxiety and a struggle if anything happens to you. حَرِيصٌ عَلَيْكُمْ. On the contrary, he is very intent and very eager to ensure that good things come your way, and that you are protected and that you are safe. So when the Palestinian people are going through, then as an ummah, we obviously are experiencing this as a collective, and that is an important thing. The moment this becomes normalized, the moment this becomes, in a sense, every day, because it's happening every day, and so now we are becoming so accustomed to it, the moment that happens, then it means our hearts are dead. The moment that happens, it means that our conscience have died. The moment that happens, it means we have taken leave of our humanity. Now, all of these things, Allah subhanahu wa ta'ala does reveal to us also in the Holy Quran, is to reawaken us, on the contrary, is to make us wake up from our slumber, is to make us realize that it is now time to mend our ways, to redirect our path and our trajectory, right? And so, when we then therefore ask ourselves, what are the lessons for ourselves, then it must be that we must renew, we must recommit, we must rededicate ourselves to everything that will bring about alleviation to their suffering. And it's for that reason, Aisha, that during this past 3 years now, that the ulama globally have issued fatawa upon fatawa to explain and to clarify that it is a fardu'ain, it is an individual obligation under the Sharia for every Muslim to participate to the extent possible in this jihad. So how is it possible that we are fulfilling a compulsory, obligatory fulfillment of jihad if we are left unmoved by what is happening? If we have become indifferent because it's coming on our screens every day at the same pace as what it has been. The bombing hasn't stopped. There's supposed to be a ceasefire. Now we should be redoubling our efforts to expose the lies, expose the distractions, expose the inconsistencies, and just the sheer the sheer lies that are being told to the world about what's happening in Palestine. And the fact is, Aisha, we know that when that so-called ceasefire was being negotiated, we of course know that none of the Palestinian people were at that table. But we know that the leaders of I don't know how many Muslim countries were all sitting around that table at Sharm el-Sheikh in Egypt. And yet, whilst they were signatories to that so-called ceasefire or peace deal, they see on a daily basis our people who have been displaced, more than 2 million of them displaced, no homes left, living in tents with their children and their families. The families and the children in those tents are still being bombarded with aerial bombardments from planes and military attacks, of course, from the occupation. So redoubling our efforts is about bearing witness, is about standing up for the truth, standing up as witness bearers, as Allah requires from us in the Holy Quran, witness bearers to the truth for Allah, for the sake of Allah, whilst standing for justice. That is our requirement. That is what we should be learning. That is what we should be walking away from in terms of having recommitted and rededicated ourselves to what Allah in the Quran speaks about, Ahdullah, the pledge that we take with Allah, and that we are going to be answerable to that pledge.
1: Sheikh, there's a listener who's at home and is thinking, I hear Sheikh, but where do I start? Because everything is being done, but there's still not enough. Where do I start? And is dua alone just enough?
0: No, definitely dua on its own is not enough. That is necessary, absolutely essential. And yet, Aisha, do you know what? In addition, remember when our ulama globally spoke about this jihad becoming a fardu'ain, guess what? It also said there is a great sunnah of our beloved Nabi, a great sunnah of our beloved Nabi Muhammad sallallahu alayhi wa sallam, in which we are taught the qunutun nazilah. So this qunut is a special formulation of a prayer and a dua in the face of calamity, which the Prophet sallallahu alayhi wa sallam in various circumstances instructed his sahaba to do. And so in addition to the obligation on each and every single individual, we were also guided to the sunnah of the Prophet sallallahu alayhi wa sallam to make dua of the qunut in every salah. And I must say that it's very few and far between that one observes in our masajid that this sunnah of the Prophet sallallahu alayhi wa sallam in the face of calamity is being observed. So you're asking about, is dua enough? We're not even making enough dua. If that is the sunnah of our beloved Nabi Muhammad sallallahu alaihi wasallam, to perform a qunut in every salah, not just like the Shafi'i madhab in the fard salah of Fajr, no, in every fard salah. Right? So your question then, therefore, is of course that yes, dua is absolutely essential, but the necessary individual work is still necessary, and that is each and every single individual, whether it is your don't underestimate that, where you are dismantling lies on your social media posts, for example. Don't underestimate that, because all it takes for evil and lies to spread is for good people to remain silent. Is a sunnah of Allah. That is how Allah's laws work. It is like, and this parable is sometimes really biblical, is that when you shine the light into darkness, it dissipates the darkness. It disperses the darkness. So the moment you, and Allah says this in the Quran, that the methodology must be, is that you take the haqq, and you're as if metaphorically taking the haqq and smashing the darkness and the batil with the truth. Right? And so speaking the truth, whether that is online, but also your consumer habits, boycotting the products that we know under the BDS, global BDS campaign, research had been done that these companies are companies that contribute and support the genocide. In what ethical universe do you ignore that research that says that that product from that company, whether it's Coca-Cola or whatever, we all know what these products are. In what ethical universe is it of no consequence to your spiritual state that your money you are spending is contributing to the profits and to the strength of the very conglomerates, these multinational corporations that actually fund the genocide, including the Arab states, including the states where these Arab leaders are committing treason and treachery against the Ummah, and yet these countries remain the Muslims' favorite destination to go and spend holidays, their favorite destination to invest their wealth and their money. How, in what ethical universe does that make sense? Aisha, so my point is that there's a lot that we can do, but because of time, I'm also going to sort of push in there. You and I know that we have, right now, it's about bearing witness. Allah describes this ummah as the ummah of witness bearing. Ummatan wasatan litakunu shuhada. You are the just, balanced ummah because you are required to be witnesses to the truth for humanity. And so, like I said, whatever you do, whatever your consumer habits you also pursue, and that you, but also when right now at the Cape, was the Cape High Court, when Cape Union Mart and its owner, Philip Kravitz, is trying to take away the right of protesters, the right of people to bear witness to the truth. Protesters and individuals who have been protesting and who have been calling them out, they are trying to muzzle them, they are trying to silence them. God forbid, what will happen if that case should succeed? Because remember, in a court of law, it's about legal technicalities. It's not necessarily about what you and I see on the ground, right? And so we should be supporting that, because there's a legal fund now that requires funding in order for the legal case, court case, to be won. In addition, there are protests on Krumboom Bridge every Friday. Now there's also on the N2 at Hedefeld, across from Hedefeld Mosque. There's also another bridge across the N2. That happens now every Friday from about 4 o'clock to 6 o'clock. We have no excuse if we are free and we have the time, or we can make the time, to to not go and stand and be part of those people who are standing there bearing witness to the truth and holding high the flag of solidarity with the Palestinian people.
1: Now, Sheikh, it's a new year. How do we better respond to this anger, to this frustration? Sheikh, do we allow our emotions and anger to say that we hate Netanyahu and not that we hate his actions?
0: That's a difficult one. I'm so sorry. I would have loved to say yes, Aisha, that you separate the sin and the sinner. But I don't know. What do you say about Fir'aun, right? What do you say about Fir'aun? What do you say about the devil? What do you say about Shaitan? What do you say about, demons? What do you say about them? So I'm going to put my foot in it, but so if I'm going to be politically correct, I'm going to say we're going to separate the sin from the sinner. I don't know. So that's not necessary even of a conversation. I think when we are talking about how this is impacting us in the new year, there can't be anything more urgent. There can't be anything more pressing. There can't be anything more important than the ibadah of standing as witness bearers to the truth for the sake of Allah against the injustices that are happening in Palestine. And so when I stand in salah, that becomes why I stand in salah, so that Allah must rejuvenate me, so that Allah must give me more strength. Oh Allah, guide us more. Oh Allah, give us more ways. Oh Allah, show us more ways. How can we counter this evil, this demonic event that is happening in human history? When I'm standing in front of Allah subhanahu wa ta'ala, and I'm asking him for guidance, I'm asking him to show us the path and show us the way. And like I said, make that a qunut also in every salah. It's about asking Allah subhanahu wa ta'ala that his law must prevail. And that law in the qunut, we say that whoever Allah, and here to your question, whoever Allah regards as his enemy. Whoever Allah regards as his enemy can never prevail. And whoever Allah regards as the people whom he supports and whom he loves, none can vanquish them. And so we say, Allahumma ahdina fi man hadayt, wa'afina fi man a'afayt, wa tawallana fi man tawallayt, wa barik lana fi ma a'tayt, wa qina sharra ma qadayt. And Allah, protect us from the harm and the evil which you also are the determiner of, that you've determined, O Allah, and you've decreed. Qina sharra ma qadayt. Because indeed, Allah, you are the one who decrees. وَلَا يُقْضَى عَلَيْكَ. And none can decree over you. وَلَا يَعِزُّ مَنْ عَادَيْتَ. And none can gain izzah and honor and dignity if you are their enemy. وَلَا يَذِلُّ مَنْ وَلَيْتَ. And none shall be humiliated and suffer disgrace and ignominy. وَلَا يَذِلُّ مَنْ وَلَيْتَ. If you are their protector, if you are their guardian. And so I think that kind of almost in a sense comes to me now, Aisha, but it kind of responds to the question as you pose it. And we pray that Allah subhanahu wa ta'ala must keep us forever and always within that framework. That is the framework. Mm-hmm. And that framework is what is Islam's, in a sense, contribution at this time when the world has failed entirely to understand and to uphold justice and dignity of human beings that we all claim to be our sort of most valuable, most valuable sort of aspirations that we live for. Islam's contribution is precisely that, because that is what our revelation, revelation and our scripture is all about, if we as Muslims present that to humankind.
1: And also, Sheikh, if every Muslim were to make that one sincere change this Muharram, that could really strengthen the Ummah's response, not only to the injustices faced by people in Palestine, but to all injustices. What would you encourage that change to be?
0: Yeah, so, Asha, I think that that we've got to really... Is that we have to walk the talk. I think we do kind of sort of recognize, we do understand, but what is lacking is the walking. We kind of too inclined to our spaces of comfort, our, you know, being just occupied with our own interests. It's totally un-Islamic. I said that emphatically. And what is required is for us to undergo the discomfort, to put ourselves into the spaces where we are becoming challenged, to put ourselves into those spaces where we are in actual fact risking or threatened, being threatened to actually lose either our wealth or even, God forbid, our lives. Because this is what Allah subhanahu wa ta'ala says in the Holy Quran, إِنَّ اللَّهَ أَشْتَرَى مِنَ الْمُؤْمِنِينَ أَنفُسَهُمْ وَأَمْوَالَهُمْ بِأَنَّ لَهُمُ الْجَنَّةِ. Allah has indeed purchased. Allah purchases from the believers their lives and their possessions so that they may enter Jannah. Right? And so that kind of proposition, that kind of allegiance or subservience to Allah doesn't come within a space of comfort, doesn't come within a space of self-indulgence only of my own personal interest, doesn't come when Muslims are indifferent to the suffering, let alone of their own brothers and sisters, but also the suffering of humankind.
1: And Sheikh, you know, finally, as we begin this year, what message would you like to leave, you know, with our listeners about remaining steadfast, you know, in Islam, never losing hope in Allah's promise, and keeping the people of, you know, all the people who are oppressed in our hearts, in our du'as, and in our actions?
0: So I'd say maybe to revert, we started with our beloved Nabi Muhammad sallallahu alaihi wasallam's reference to his entitlement to the mission of Musa alayhi salatu wasalam. So maybe to return to Nabi Musa. So Allah subhanahu wa ta'ala says in Surah Ibrahim about Nabi Musa, لَقَدْ أَرْسَلْنَا مُوسَى بِآيَاتِنَا. And we have commissioned Musa whilst supported and supplied with our signs. أَنْ أَخْرِجَ قَوْمَكَ مِنَ الظُّلُمَاتِ إِلَى النُّورِ. And his mission was that you remove, guide, and save your people out of the darkness and injustices and oppression and suffering into the light of the hidayah from Allah subhanahu wa ta'ala and justice and truth. That is the mission. And then Allah says further, وَذَكِّرْهُمْ بِأَيَّامِ اللَّهِ. And remind them about the days of Allah. Now, this reference is a metaphorical reference which prevails throughout the entire Quran, where Allah speaks about the days of Allah. It is a reference to the understanding that humankind and human beings and different nations and different peoples will undergo varying fortunes of prosperity and adversity throughout their lives and throughout their history. But Allah makes it clear that there are definitive causes that bring about your prosperity. And there are definitive causes that bring about adversity and decline. The studying of that is what Allah subhanahu wa ta'ala says, and remind people of the days of Allah. And then Allah says, for indeed in there are signs, لِكُلِّ صَبَّارٍ شَكُورٍ, for every person who has it within him to continue persevering, patiently carrying on and toiling. And the person who is not only sabbar, so it is a superlative form of sabr, walakin he's also shakur. And he's also at the same time grateful to Allah for everything that Allah subhanahu wa ta'ala places in his path. Mm. And so I think, you know, in a way, reminding ourselves in the year going forward that we in fact are being empowered with agency. We have agency. And when we failed to fulfill what Allah requires of us through that agency, we are in fact the cause and the sabab of our own downfall and our own decline.
1: Now, Sheikh, it was great having you indeed. And on that, Sheikh, we want to say shukran for coming over and sharing the wisdom. And I hope our dear listeners have heard and are listened and are willing to go out there and, you know, implement the action. Because as Sheikh said, we can't be among, you know, the ummah who just talks. We need to also walk. And on that note, shukran, Sheikh.
0: Pleasure, 100%, an honor and a pleasure to be here with you, Aisha, this evening and with our listeners. It was entirely mine.
1: And that was indeed Sheikh Ihsan Dalib giving us a breakdown on, you know, what is it that you must do going forward this Muharram? How do you take Muharram and let it be a building block for you going forward to change your actions and to let your actions align with your with what you preach? On that note, from myself, Aisha Mkwanazi, and the rest of the Evening Insight team, have a lovely evening. And until tomorrow, same place, same time. Assalamu alaikum wa rahmatullahi wa barakatuh.

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1: Billahi mina shaitani rajim. Bismillahi rahmani rahim. Assalamu alaikum. Good evening. Khuyanan mulweni ahlan wa sahlan to all our beautiful listeners. This is Lifestyle Matters on Radio 1, Radio 100.4 FM. It's Radio 786. I'm Sitara Khof and I'll be in your company up until 10 p.m. inshallah. I lost my train of thought there, Shabir, for 1 minute. I was actually going to give a totally different name. Well, it is Tuesday, the 30th of June, corresponding with the 16th of Muharram, 1448. Most certainly a beautiful interview that Aisha had with Sheikh Talib earlier on, and a lot of good information that he has shared. And I make dua that youngsters have actually tuned in to listen to the advice that he has given. So what can you expect in tonight's edition of Lifestyle Matters? Well, we'll be exploring the powerful concept of reparenting yourself, what it means to give yourself the care, support and emotional tools you may not have received growing up. We'll unpack how childhood experiences shape our adult lives, discuss practical ways to heal and build healthier patterns, and explore how faith and self-awareness can play an important role in that journey. 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This is the program Lifestyle Matters with me, Sitara Khofi. The program is produced by Akila Kasim. Well, it is Medical Health File, and today we are featuring reparenting yourself, what it means to give yourself what your family could not, and how that process actually works. My guest in studio is Dr. Mohammed Drawood, who is a clinical psychologist. Now, our earliest experiences within the family often shape how we see ourselves, relate to others, and navigate the world. While many people are blessed with nurturing environments, others grow up with emotional needs that were overlooked, not always out of neglect, but sometimes because parents themselves were carrying unresolved wounds, limited resources, or lacked the tools to meet those needs. This is where the concept of reparenting yourself comes in. Reparenting is the intentional process of giving yourself the care, compassion, boundaries, encouragement, and emotional safety that may have been missing during childhood. It isn't about blaming parents or dwelling on the past. Rather, it's about acknowledging how our early experiences continue to influence our thoughts, relationships, and emotional well-being, and choosing to respond differently. In this conversation, we'll explore what reparenting really means, how childhood experiences shape adult behavior, and the practical steps people can take to heal old wounds, build healthier habits, and develop greater self-worth. We'll also discuss how this journey can strengthen relationships, improve emotional resilience, and for people of faith, our spiritual values such as mercy, forgiveness, patience, and reliance on Allah subhanahu wa ta'ala can support the healing process. Ultimately, parenting is about recognizing that while we cannot change our past, we can choose how we care for ourselves today, creating healthier patterns for our own lives and for future generations. In studio with me, we do have Dr. Mohammed Drawood from Cape Psychology, and he joins us for the conversations. Assalamu alaikum, Doc. How are you doing?
2: Wa alaikum salam. How are you?
1: Alhamdulillah. I'm good. How are you?
2: Good. Alhamdulillah.
1: So you've had a rough day today.
2: It was a busy day. Busy day, but normal.
1: Alhamdulillah.
2: Quite normal for me.
1: Alhamdulillah. Hey, you know, if he says it's normal, Doc, we are talking about a very important conversation. So let's start at the beginning. What is reparenting and why does it matter so much?
2: So reparenting is exactly what it sounds like. Every one of us grew up by absorbing a particular way of being, treated by our parents, by the adults who raised us, and whether we realize it or not, that becomes the template for how we treat ourselves as adults. So if we were criticized relentlessly, we become self-critical. And if our needs were dismissed, we learn to dismiss our own needs. If we were only praised for achievement, we become adults who can only feel worthy when we are producing something. And if we were never truly seen, we struggle to believe anyone could genuinely want to know us. So reparenting is the conscious work of going back into that template as an adult and revising it. So it's quite literally learning to become for yourself the parent you needed and did not fully have. So not by blaming the parents who raised you, but by recognizing what was missing and instead of waiting for someone else to fill that gap, choosing to fill it yourself.
1: So does this actually mean, for example, our parents, they were never around, they were always in their businesses, you only literally got to see them when they came home from closing the shop and spent 5 minutes with you. And we never got that kind of love and understanding from them. So now we've become parents. So for us now, we don't want to do that same cycle. So do you think that we are giving our kids over love or... difficult to explain.
2: There's a fine line.
1: Yeah.
2: As to overindulging, but then also under-stimulating.
1: Correct.
2: So it's very important to kind of balance that. Mm. And it's not about quantity, it's about quality. So okay. If you are spending half an hour to 1 hour quality time with your child, is a lot better than the two of you being in the same room for 5 hours and everyone's on the phone or watching TV or whatever. So the quality versus quantity is the big difference there.
1: And I suppose that's also where we now are going to explore being parents and not make the same mistakes as our parents did. And that I suppose that's also where it comes in. I think I've mentioned that many times that the love our grandparents, or rather our parents gave to us, they are now giving it to the grandchildren.
2: Yeah, because as I've also mentioned before, grandparenting is a privilege.
1: Yeah, it is.
2: It's kind of a second chance of parenting. It's being able to parent without the responsibility of work and chores and all of those things. You can literally just be with a child.
1: Correct.
2: And not have all those boundaries that you kind of used to have in place.
1: I always say they can leave the babies with me, but when it comes to time to hand them over, then I'll do it gladly because then I can have a sleepless night. So some listeners will hear the word reparenting and think, my parents are still alive. They are not that bad. Surely this does not apply to me. So who actually needs to do this work?
2: So anyone who recognizes a persistent gap between how they treat themselves and how they would want to be treated. Anyone who has a critical internal voice that is significantly harsher than anything they would want to say to a person that they love. And anyone who finds consistently difficult to ask for help, to acknowledge their own needs, to believe they are worthy of care without having to earn it first. Mm-hmm. So when you feel that you are having to work to feel appreciated or validated, there's a problem. Mm-hmm. So you do not need to have had a dramatically terrible childhood for this work to be relevant to you. You do not need to have been abused or neglected in obvious ways. You simply need it to be human. So because no parenting is perfect, let's just put that out there. No one's perfect. It's not possible. And every human being arrives at adulthood carrying some degree of unmet need. So like our parents arrived with unmet needs when we were children, we will arrive with unmet needs with our children and so forth and so forth. Because we do carry generational trauma, whether we like it or not.
1: Fully agree on that one.
2: I want to push back gently because there's a comparative instinct saying my parents were not that bad, other people had it worse, I do not have the right to call what happened to me significant. Mm. That comparison is itself a symptom of what we are talking about. Mm. A person who received genuinely good enough parenting does not typically minimize their own experience in order to protect their parents for examination. Okay. So it does not mean if we critique somebody that we now suddenly hate them or dislike them.
1: Okay.
2: Okay.
1: Makes sense.
2: Critique and conflict, all of those things have been framed in such a negative way that people avoid it at all times.
1: Correct.
2: But there's healthy conflict, there's healthy critique, and critique is better than criticizing. Mm. So it's about highlighting what you feel and think you're uncomfortable with, or that you see is not working. But the problem is many people are not able to receive that critique. They immediately see it as criticism.
1: I was going to say that now. Because that unfortunately is how we are. We look at it as criticism.
2: Yeah. So your parents being alive does not mean reparenting is irrelevant. Mm. Okay? Your parents loving you does not mean everything they gave you was adequate. These things are not in contradiction. Okay? A parent can love genuinely and still transmit wounds. Mm. That's the important thing. Mm. It does not mean if your parents transmitted any wounds onto you that they don't love you.
1: Mm. Correct.
2: Because remember, those things happen vicariously. Mm. So both things are true, and you are allowed to acknowledge both.
1: Mm. What about a... Okay, let's put it to you in this way. I have a kid in school, and just say a friend of mine has a kid in school. They go to the same schools, etc. Your parenting style is similar, but somehow or the other, the one child has more of a behavior problem than the other child. And when the friend's parent speaks to you and say, you know, I like how you deal with how you handle your children, I seem to have lost it along the way. What are you doing different from what I'm doing? Mm. Will that advice being given to the friend, would it make that bullying child come out of that bully stage? Or is it something that would have to be needed, or rather that needs to be worked on?
2: Well, a conversation about anything is always helpful.
1: Yeah.

0: Well, a conversation about anything is always helpful.
1: Yeah.
0: And sometimes during those conversations, you'll understand what's happening.
1: Correct.
0: And they usually say that, for example, the bully is being bullied at home.
1: Correct.
0: So if your child is bullying somebody at school, there's something at home that he's defending and that he's expressing then at school with other children who are sort of inferior to him or her.
1: Okay. Okay, yeah. That makes sense, yeah. Definitely does. So before a person can actually reparent themselves, they need to understand what was missing. How does one identify what they did not receive, particularly when the absence was so normalized they may not even recognize it as an absence? And I think that is something that many of us can actually attest to.
0: So this is the most clinically delicate questions in this entire field, because the most pervasive deprivations are often the ones that are the hardest to see.
1: Mm.
0: So what was always absent is harder to identify than what was taken away.
1: Mm.
0: You know what you've lost. You don't always know what you never had.
1: Okay. Makes sense? Yep,
0: okay.
1: It does.
0: So the most reliable entry point is not memory. It's the present. Okay. So don't go back and try and think about what is it that I missed. So look at the present, okay? Look at how you currently treat yourself.
1: Mm-hmm.
0: Look at the voice in your head when you make a mistake. Is it proportionate? Is it honest? Is it compassionate? Or is it harsh, relentless, contemptuous? That voice did not originate in you. It is an internalized version of the emotional environment you grew up in.
1: Mm.
0: Its quality tells you a great deal about what was present and what was absent.
1: Mm.
0: So look at how you respond when someone offers you care, genuine, uncomplicated, freely given care, right? Do you receive it easily or does it make you uncomfortable, suspicious, or convinced that it will be withdrawn or taken away? The difficulty receiving care is almost always evidence of an early environment in which care was inconsistent, conditional, transactional, or absent.
1: Can I just repeat that again?
0: So inconsistent, conditional,
1: okay,
0: transactional, or absent. So I will only love you if, and I will you give me this and then I will give you that. That's a transactional kind of love. Okay, or then completely absent is the fourth one.
1: Well, that transactional love, I mean, isn't that like kind of playing with your children's feelings?
0: But you get all kinds of transactional love. You even find it in friendships. You find it with siblings. You find it with in relationships, in marriages. It's transactional. Mm. If you give me that, I will give you that.
1: Well, okay, talking from a family perspective with children, I just feel that is unfair.
0: Mm.
1: I mean, that's literally bribery.
0: You will find many people do it without even thinking about it. So that's the purpose of these sort of programs and conversations, is to bring your attention to things that you may be doing.
1: Correct.
0: So before pointing the fingers at your partner or at your parents, think about what it is that you are doing.
1: Mm.
0: And say to yourself, am I guilty of doing any of these things? So look at your relationship with your own needs. Do you know what you need? Can you ask for it without significant shame or anxiety? Or do your needs feel like impositions on others, even on yourself? So the person who cannot identify their own needs was almost always raised in an environment where their needs were treated as inconvenient or irrelevant. And pay attention to which moments in conversations like this one land in your body rather than just your mind.
1: Mm.
0: So it's important to see the physiological effects of what this does to you. Is this activating something inside of you? Are you suddenly feeling like there's a knot in your stomach? Mm. Do you suddenly feel flustered?
1: Do you suddenly start eating too much and picking up?
0: Exactly. So this is also important when these conversations happen. Mm. How uncomfortable do you feel? So where you feel a particular recognition goes beyond understanding into something more personal.
1: Mm.
0: So those moments of specific resonance are pointing toward the specific absences.
1: Mm.
0: So they are your psyche's way of saying, yeah, this is what was missing.
1: Mm. That's quite interesting. Can I just go back to the example that I told you about two mommies, etc.?

0: So the one who believes that she is bringing up her child to the best of her ability, whose child is a bully, and say for me, for example, when she asks that question, how do you manage, is that a time when a red flag should go off as to why is he being a bully? But you also don't want to offend the other mother. So how do you do
1: sure,
0: that?
1: Sure, that's such a complicated question. Because the first thing is that don't ever believe that your child is innocent. None of us can attest to what anybody does when they're not in front of us.
0: Agreed.
1: That's the first thing. So rather than getting offended if somebody says to you, your child is bullying my child, be curious, find out, and have the conversation with your child, even though they're the bully. So it doesn't mean going home and attacking and doing all those sorts of things. It's opening up the conversation.
0: Okay.
1: And you'll find many parents are completely closed off when you say, your child is doing this to my child. It's like it's impossible. There's no way this can be happening. So, like I said, if your child's not in your presence, don't believe that they're completely innocent.
0: I fully agree with that. I mean, kids do have their own ways as well. And also, if something is happening at home, the best place to play it out in is at school.
1: 100%. So what I'm trying to say is that would be an indication to you that something's going on at home or in the child's personal life that you may not even be aware of. So instead of defending the child, rather be curious and have the conversation. And you may actually find out that there's something happening in the family that you don't even know of.
0: Correct.
1: Or in their personal sort of friend space at home that's not associated with school.
0: I fully agree. And that's actually the scary part, though. You know, if something is happening to the child and the parents or the mother doesn't know about it, and now the child is acting out in school because it's the only place where he can get that I'm more important kind of a thing. Sure, that is very, very sad. So self-blame comes up constantly in this work. The belief that you are the problem, that your needs are too much. Where does self-compassion fit into reparenting, and why is it so hard for people who need it most to access it? I don't know why I want to say access it. And I think this is also just what we spoke about now.
1: Yeah, so self-compassion is not just a soft add-on to the reparenting process. It's the entire foundation of it, is self-compassion. So without self-compassion, none of the other work can hold. You cannot build a healthy internal relationship while simultaneously treating yourself with contempt. So those two are not compatible, right? But if you are right, that self-compassion is hardest to access for the people who need it the most. And the reason is painfully logical. Self-compassion requires a belief that you are worthy of care. And the people who need reparenting most are precisely the people who were taught or thought that the consistent experience of their own environment that they are not worthy of care. So that their needs are too much, that their feelings are inconvenient, and that they need to earn the right to be treated with kindness. One does not have to earn the right to be treated with kindness. You deserve to be treated with kindness.
0: Exactly.
1: So you cannot simply decide to have self-compassion. If it were that simple, everyone would have it. We can just buy it over the counter, but it doesn't work that way. So what you can do is begin to practice behaviors that are consistent with self-compassion and allow the feeling to develop from the practice rather than the other way around. So in clinical work, I often speak to people about doing something that initially feels strange. So when you notice the harsh internal voice, the one that says you are stupid, you always do this, what is wrong with you? I ask them to pause and ask themselves, would I say this to someone I love? To your child, to your closest friend, to someone you genuinely care about who has made the same mistake? And almost universally the answer is no. So they would never speak to someone they loved the way they speak to themselves. And that gap between how you speak to people you love and how you speak to yourself is the territory where reparenting lives. Okay? So the work is to gradually, imperfectly, consistently close that gap. to extend yourself the same quality of response that you would instinctively offer someone else in the same situation. Because often you find people, they'll give other people the complete opposite and even better advice.
0: Correct.
1: But when it comes to themselves, then no, not good enough.
0: Don't advise me.
1: Not because you've decided that you deserve it, but because you are choosing to treat yourself as if you do. And allowing the belief to follow the behavior over time. So it's a practice.
0: Sure. That's actually quite hectic, because now I'm just thinking, so you are getting all this advice that we are giving to you on radio, and I do hope and make dua that whatever Doc says, that you actually pay heed to it, because this is such sensitive topics that we are covering, and it literally touches the core of your heart, because we are talking about the human side of what is going on. And sometimes we tend to forget, when it comes to ourselves, we sometimes tend to forget that we need to love ourselves first as well. And I feel that if you love yourself, it actually becomes easier for you to be a parent and to love the rest of your family.
1: 100%. So it always starts with yourself. So in any relationship, the work starts with yourself.
0: Correct.
1: The difficulty is always that when you start working on yourself, but the people around you are not.
0: I know.
1: That's the battle.
0: That is a battle.
1: That's the battle, because now you start discovering yourself, you're discovering and realizing what's actually happening around you. But the people around you are not willing to do the work. They're just sitting on their thrones and blaming and self-blaming and not taking any responsibility for anything. That's where the problem lies.
0: Almost certainly. Well, let us get practical now. What does reparenting actually look like on an ordinary day, not in a therapy session, not in a dramatic moment of realization, but rather in the texture of daily life? And are there any classes for reparenting? I think it's something we should consider.
1: There are a couple of workshops that we run.
0: Oh, wow.
1: I think last year I ran a workshop of healing the wounded inner child, which we will probably be redoing this year again. And then this reparenting workshop was also on the cards as well. So this is where it gets real, because reparenting is not a dramatic event. It's not a single conversation or a moment or a realization. It's a daily practice, as I just mentioned. So let me give you some examples. A good parent notices when their child is struggling and responds with curiosity rather than judgment. Remember what we spoke about with the bullying child?
0: Yep.
1: So in daily reparenting practice, that looks like noticing when you are struggling, not pushing through or criticizing yourself for struggling. Not telling yourself to get over it, but pausing and ask, what do I actually need right now? Do I need rest? Do I need connection? Do I need to be heard? Or do I have something that I need people to acknowledge? So that question, what do I need right now, is one of the most reparenting things you can ask yourself. Most people in our situation were never asked that question. They were never expected to manage. So reparenting is a skill, and it's a question that you need to ask yourself. A good parent sets limits that protects the child, not out of cruelty, but out of care. So in daily reparenting practice, that looks like saying no to things that consistently deplete you. So if you feel that you are in a situation and there are energy vampires around you, and you feel like you were for an hour or two, but you feel like you were at the job for 7 hours, that's a sign. Okay, so it looks like not over-explaining yourself when you set a boundary, because that's the other problem.
0: Setting
1: when you set
0: boundaries.
1: A boundary, you now have to explain to everybody why you're setting this boundary. Okay, so it looks like recognizing that your time, your energy, and your emotional resources are finite, and that protecting them is not selfishness. It is self-respect, and self-respect is something a significant number of our listeners were never modeled, or all of us, exactly.
0: Correct.
1: So a good parent repairs when they get it wrong. That's the first thing. In daily reparenting practice, that looks like acknowledging your mistakes to yourself honestly. not with self-flagellation, not with the brutal internal prosecution that most people engage with after they fail, but with the same clear, warm honesty a good parent would offer. I got that wrong. Here's what I could do differently next time. And I'm not a bad person for having got it wrong.
0: I think sometimes also the acknowledgement is sometimes difficult for a person to do, a parent, if they actually discover that they did something wrong. Mm. It's difficult for them to say, I'm sorry, I did something wrong, but I know how to fix it.
1: Mm-mm. So a good parent celebrates the child, right? Not just for the achievement, but for existing, for who they are rather than what they can produce. Mm. That's the difficulty.
0: Mm.
1: Because you'll often hear people say, oh, my child has an A in this and the best sports team and the best this, the best. But they never compliment their child's qualities.
0: Mm.
1: It's always about what the achievements are. So in daily reparenting practice, that looks like noticing things about yourself that are worth acknowledging.
0: Mm.
1: Not your achievements, but your qualities.
0: Mm.
1: Your consistency, your care for others, your resilience, your humor, the things that are true about you that have nothing to do with your productivity.
0: Mm.
1: Because we wear this badge of honor that you need to be working from 5 a.m. in the morning until 12 o'clock in the night, and then you are this hero.
0: Yeah.
1: The minute you are resting and saying no to something, then there's something wrong.
0: Mm.
1: So none of these are grand gestures. All of them are choices that can be made in an ordinary day.
0: Mm.
1: And made consistently, they begin to build something that was not there before, an internal relationship that is genuinely sustaining rather than chronically depleting. That's the important part. Is it feeling like it's depleting me?
0: Because you'll literally be exhausted at the end of the day, even though you literally did nothing, but you'll feel so exhausted.
1: And it's that from, because you're pouring from an empty cup.
0: Yeah.
1: It's that simple concept.
0: Yeah, definitely. So a message came in and it says, Assalamu alaikum wa rahmatullahi wa barakatuh. We were never told to love ourselves. We only had to work and work.
1: It's exactly what I was just saying about the sort of achievements. Only if you clean the house and did the laundry and cooked the butter food and all of those things, and then you are the star of the show.
0: Mm.
1: And if you did none of that, then there's something wrong with you.
0: Yeah, they look down on you.
1: Yeah.
0: So what did you do all day at home?
1: Exactly.
0: Yeah. But they forget. And I always say this to stay-at-home moms, that their jobs are actually more important than us going out to go and earn our money.
1: 100%.
0: So never ever feel that being a stay-at-mom, there's a glory to it. Yes, there is, because you're at home for your children. But also just bear in mind that stay-at-home mom.
1: You have to be attentive.
0: Exactly.
1: Yeah.
0: Exactly. So a significant number of our listeners are parents themselves. How does doing this inner work change how they show up for their own children?
1: Profoundly it does. And this is where the personal healing and the generational impact converge, because they are not separate projects.
0: Mm.
1: Okay? So the most important thing reparenting does for a parent is increase their capacity to be present. So not physically present. Most parents are physically present. This is, remember what I spoke about earlier, quantity versus quality.
0: Mm.
1: So it doesn't mean you're in the same room around your child for 5 hours, but you on the phone, they on the phone, they're playing a game, you're watching TV, or that's quality time. That's actually worth nothing.
0: Mm.
1: But emotionally present, available, genuinely in the room rather than managing the room from behind the wall of the unprocessed pain. So a parent who has done reparenting work is significantly less likely to be triggered by their child's emotional experience into their own.
0: Mm.
1: Because one of the most common dynamics I see in parents who replicate their family of origins patterns is what I call the emotional bleed. Okay? So the child's distress activates the parent's own unresolved distress, and the parent's response is no longer really to the child in front of them. It's now to something much older. So the parent who has processed their own wound can hear their child cry without resonating into an unhealed part of themselves. Mm. Makes sense?
0: Yeah.
1: So they can be present for their child's experience rather than inadvertently making it about their own. Because very quickly, parents can make it about themselves.
0: Oh, yes, definitely.
1: But rather deal with your child in that moment, what they're experiencing. So it also fundamentally changes the quality of the repair that is available. So parents who have reparented themselves are significantly better at repairing ruptures with their children. At coming back, acknowledging what happened, taking responsibility and moving forward without either defensive justification or excessive self-punishment. Because they have practiced that quality of honest compassion, self-repair in their own inner life, it becomes available outward. And perhaps most importantly, reparenting changes the child's, how the child absorbs, simply by being in proximity to the parent. Okay, so children do not learn how to treat themselves from what their parents tell them. They learn it from the way they observe what their parents are doing. Okay?
0: True.
1: So a parent who speaks to themselves with compassion, who acknowledges their own needs without shame, who repairs honestly when they get things wrong, that parent is teaching their child how to have an inner life without ever giving a single lesson. So that modeling is the most powerful parenting tool that exists. So children don't follow what you say, they follow what you do.
0: Yeah, that is true. I mean, even for a baby, they will do what they see, not what you tell them.
1: 100%.
0: And sometimes it can be very detrimental, especially if the father lifts the hands for the mother. I mean, that's one of the things. You mentioned about repairing ruptures. Can you just explain what repairing ruptures actually entails?
1: So in every relationship, there's something that we call a rupture and a repair.
0: Okay.
1: And relationships that are built from on a good quality foundation is able to rupture and then repair.
0: Okay.
1: Especially what we spoke about earlier regarding conflict and critique. Okay. There's something called healthy conflict.
0: Yeah.
1: We should be able to sit down as a family or as a parent and child and say, this is wrong and this is not working. Okay?
0: Correct.
1: And then there'll be a fallout. That's the rupture. Okay? And then it's about what do you do with that information, how do you create the repair.
0: Okay, that makes sense indeed. So reparenting involves building a new internal voice, a more compassionate, more honest, more supportive one than the critical voice many people inherited. How do you build something you were never shown? And I think that this goes for majority of us because we were never, there were a lot of things that our parents never showed us that we just had to learn on our own when we became parents. And then we were too scared that we might just do what they used to do to us. It's like a generational thing.
1: So you build it slowly and you build it imperfectly. And with far more self-patience than most people initially believe they are capable of. That's the thing. We don't have patience with others. We don't have patience with ourselves.
0: Yeah.
1: So the critical voice was built, was not built in a day. It was constructed through thousands of repeated experiences over years of your childhood development. Expecting it to be replaced quickly is both unrealistic and somewhat ironically, another form of self-criticism that reparenting is trying to address. So you see the conflict of interest is. So the person who gets frustrated with themselves for not healing fast enough is the critical voice wearing the clothing of the healing process. So what actually builds the new voice is practice in the moments when the critical voice shows up. So not the suppression of it. You can simply decide to stop having it. But the practice of noticing it, naming it, and then deliberately offering a different response. So noticing there's that voice again, and then naming it and say, that is the critical voice. And then you say, this is one of, that was handed to me. It's not my voice. And then the alternative response is not a performance of positivity or toxic self-congratulations. But something genuine and measured. So something a good parent would actually say. You made a mistake, you are human, and here's what you can learn from it and now move forward. And that's the thing that we need to remember. Life is never going to be perfect. You are always going to make mistakes along the way, always going to slip up, but it's how do you come back from that?
0: And also how you build on it.
1: 100%.
0: Mm. Sure. So grief comes up consistently in this kind of work. What are we actually grieving in the reparenting process? And why does healing require grief rather than simply moving forward? And also, what I'd also like to know is, can new parents or about to be parents attend a reparenting class?
1: Yes, of course.
0: Because it will help them in the long
1: run. And even a parenting class.
0: Exactly.
1: It's such important work that needs to be done.
0: Mm.
1: And it sounds silly that you need to teach people to parent, but it's the psychological stuff. Everybody
0: exactly.
1: knows how to practically be a parent. Most people know what to do practically.
0: Mm.
1: But psychologically, we all don't know what to do.
0: Yeah.
1: So, and when you attend these sort of psychological workshops, you learn and experience things about yourself, and that's the point.
0: Correct.
1: And through that is how you learn to then pass on what you know. So moving forward without grieving is not actually moving forward. It's moving sideways while pretending to go forward.
0: Okay.
1: So the ungrieved loss does not disappear. It travels with you underground, unnamed, showing up in your relationship and your body and recurring patterns in a way you cannot account for. So what we are grieving in the reparenting process is specific and significant. We are grieving the childhood that should have been, not an idealized, perfect, fictional childhood, but the ordinary, adequate childhood that every child deserves and that some children did not receive.
0: Mm.
1: The experience of being genuinely seen and responded to, of having needs that were welcomed rather than tolerated, that's an important thing as well. Are your parents actually seeing to your needs? And are they being welcomed or are you just being tolerated? So are feeling safe in the presence of the people who are supposed to keep you safe? So remember, we are not only talking biological parents.
0: Yeah.
1: We're also talking caregivers.
0: Caregivers
1: so often,
0: as well. Foster parents.
1: Foster parents. We're talking grandparents, whoever's looking. This role is meant for those
0: for everybody.
1: People. Yeah.
0: Mm.
1: So of being loved for who you are rather than for how well you performed or how little trouble you caused today.
0: Mm.
1: Have you ever heard that?
0: Not really. Not so much, though.
1: Yeah, so, you were good today. You didn't cause any chaos, basically.
0: Uh-huh.
1: So that loss is real. And grief is the appropriate response to a loss, right? So we are also grieving the parents we needed and did not receive.
0: Mm.
1: Not the parents we had. We can hold them with complexity and compassion.
0: Mm.
1: But the imagined parent, the one who was consistently warm and present and honest and safe.
0: Mm.
1: Grieving that parent does not mean condemning the actual parent.
0: Mm.
1: It means acknowledging that what was needed and what was received were not always the same thing.
0: Mm.
1: And that gap between what was needed and what was received is the real loss that deserves to be mourned.
0: Mm. That's actually quite sad if one thinks about it. So a question has come in and it says, what if the critical voice is extremely loud and how do you know that it's not true? What if that is who you are?
1: Well, firstly, the voices in your head is not who you are.
0: Mm.
1: And they're coming from a traumatic childhood. Clearly, that sounds like it's lots of trauma of imagine being constantly told you're not good enough. And this is currently exactly what this listener is experiencing or hearing. So you have to kind of take stock of your life, of where you are at now, and how much of what that voice says in your head actually is manifesting in where you are now.
0: Mm.
1: Are you really that bad person? Are you really that incapable? Are you really that not good enough? And all of those sorts of things. And if the scale far outweighs, then you know that was a critical outer voice that's now internalized and not really who you are. Because we were not made to talk down to ourselves.
0: Correct.
1: That comes from external voices.
0: Mm. Which I have to admit does happen.
1: Mm-hmm.
0: And I mean, especially when someone tells you you're a liar or you can't be trusted.
1: Mm.
0: it actually affects you in a way that it's unexplainable, because then you actually ask yourself the question, am I really untrustworthy? Am I really whatever? And then you actually start bringing yourself down, and that can have a huge impact on one's life. And I just, you know, it's so important that we got to watch our words.
1: And this is why this work is so important when you go, before you go into relationships.
0: Yeah.
1: Because what you will often find, you will find a partner that is exactly critical toward you as your parents were, because that's a voice that you know.
0: Yeah.
1: So remember, we always lean toward things that we know.
0: Correct.
1: Doesn't necessarily mean, is it the good thing or the bad thing? We lean toward what we know.
0: Yeah. No, definitely. So in our community, the idea of focusing on yourself, your own healing, your own needs, your own inner work can feel selfish or indulgent. How do you respond to that?
1: So I'll respond to it directly without an apology. Because this particular cultural message that attending to your own psychological health is selfishness is one of the most damaging things our community tells itself. And it's costing us enormously. So let me offer a reframe. The parent who does not do their inner work does not thereby give more to their children. They give their children the unprocessed wounds instead. Ever heard the saying, if you don't heal yourself, you will bleed onto those who never cut you? So this is exactly that. The spouse who does not attend to their own psychological health does not hereby become more valuable to their partner. They become less available, because they are managing their own unaddressed pain with whatever resources they have, leaving little and genuine connection. So the person who never attends to their own healing does not thereby become more generous to those around them. They become more depleted, more reactive, more limited to their capacity to give anything of genuine substance. So doing the inner work is not selfish. It's the foundation of every meaningful thing that you give to the people that you love. So you cannot pour from an empty cup. As I said earlier, you cannot model self-respect to your children if you have none. You cannot offer genuine compassion to others if you are chronically at war with yourself. And you cannot build honest relationships while you are hiding from your own truth. So if we frame this in the Islamic context, the Prophet sallallahu alaihi wasallam is reported to have said that your body has a right over you. Your psychological health is part of that right. So attending to it is not indulgence. People only worry about their physical health.
0: Correct.
1: It is fulfillment of an obligation to yourself, to the people who you are in a relationship with, and to the potential that Allah placed you, and that you cannot be fully realized while it is buried under unprocessed pain. So taking care of yourself is not a distraction from your responsibilities. It's what makes you capable of fulfilling them.
0: And I think that is the most important thing to understand. So reparenting is not a linear process. What do you say to the listener who starts this work and finds themselves feeling worse before they feel better, who wonders whether opening this up was a mistake? And I think many of us would definitely do that. We would ask the question, am I making a mistake to open up this thing?
1: So
0: can't I just bury it?
1: Remember we spoke about the rupture and repair? So that's exactly opening up Pandora's box.
0: Okay.
1: It's going to be messy. So that's exactly where you are supposed to be. And what you are experiencing is not evidence that something has gone wrong. It is evidence that something is going right. So here's what's actually happening. For years, possibly decades, the pain has been managed, suppressed, compartmentalized, kept at a distance through busyness, through performance, avoidance, through the thousands of strategies human beings develop to avoid feelings that are too big to hold and too frightening to approach directly. So that management has a cost, unfortunately. It keeps the pain alive underground while preventing it from being processed. But it also provides a kind of functioning stability. You are not healed because you are operational. So it doesn't mean if you are busy and you are producing that makes you a healed person. Okay?
0: Okay, so what
1: so when the work begins, the management strategies start to be set aside. So you're not managing anymore.
0: Hmm.
1: Okay? The material that was being kept at a distance starts to surface.
0: Okay.
1: And it's painful and uncomfortable. And often more painful in the early stages of genuine healing than it was during the years of the management. So okay. People are afraid to face those. Like we just said now, open Pandora's box. There's a lot of things hidden in there. Mm. But you have to unpack it. Because it's going to catch up with you at some point.
0: Definitely.
1: So because you are now actually feeling what you are obviously avoiding and feeling it fully without the buffer of the management strategies.
0: Mm.
1: So quickly, we go into that management mode and we try and organize these thoughts pretty and want to pack it away. And that's not how this works. It's a messy job, but it's a good messy.
0: Mm.
1: So that is not regression. It is opening something that should have, it's not opening something that should have stayed closed.
0: Mm.
1: This is the wound finally being cleaned rather than covered. And cleaning a wound hurts more than covering it does. So, but covering it produces infection. We know that.
0: Mm.
1: Cleaning it produces healing. Am I right?
0: Correct.
1: So what I want the listener who is in this painful early stage to know that the discomfort is finite.
0: Mm.
1: It's going to end. It has an end. The feelings that are surfacing are not bottomless.
0: Mm.
1: They feel their way, but they are not there to stay. And they are specific and they are processable and they move through as we allow them to move through. So don't put the roadblocks in place. Just remove all the hurdles, all the roadblocks, and just allow it to flow. And on the other side of this practical pain is something qualitatively different from what is available before the work began.
0: Mm.
1: So there's light at the end of the tunnel. Mm.
0: Definitely. And it makes sense. You know, we must try and we mustn't suppress those feelings. We should actually, yes, it's going to be painful, but it's something we need to process in order for us to be a better person, to be a better parent as well. So for a listener whose parents are still alive, is reparenting possible while still in a relationship with the people whose parenting created the wound in the first place?
1: Yes, the short answer is yes. And for many people, this is the actual situation. The parents are present, the relationship continues, and the healing has to happen within that ongoing reality rather than in a clean space of the parents' absence. So it's a perfect opportunity to do so. It is more complex, but it's entirely possible. So the key distinction is understanding that reparenting is primarily an internal process.
0: Mm.
1: Okay? So it's more about what you are doing inside rather than what you're doing on the outside. So it's not about externalizing all those feelings and extinguishing them onto everybody else. It's about looking inward.
0: Mm.
1: So it's about the relationship you have with yourself, the voice that you develop, the care you extend to yourself, and the way you respond to your own needs and failures and grief.
0: Mm.
1: So that internal work is available to you regardless of the external relationship of your parents.
0: Okay.
1: So remember, the responsibility is not on your parents.
0: Correct.
1: Because many people would want their parents to maybe admit to what they did wrong. And it's not going to happen.
0: Mm.
1: No parents can admit that they did something wrong. In fact, very few will.
0: Yeah, true.
1: It's about the work that you do inside and the processing and the understanding and sort of filling that deficit yourself.
0: So it's basically about you teaching yourself to be a better person. And as a result, you become a better parent
1: 100%.
0: As well.
1: Yes. So what the ongoing relationship with loving parents does require is a development of very clear internal boundaries.
0: Mm.
1: So not necessarily the external boundaries of limiting contact through sometimes that is necessary, but the internal boundary of being able to be in the parent's presence without returning to the child position.
0: Okay.
1: Right? So without being pulled back into the old dynamic simply by proximity to the people who created it. Because you'll find, you see how some people behave out of the company of parents. Okay. And the minute they are in their parents' company, they regress.
0: Yes.
1: Become a completely different person. Mm. You must have seen that
0: before. I've seen it quite a bit.
1: Because that wound is so deep and that familiar environment has been ingrained so much that you immediately become that wounded child.
0: Mm. I hear what you're saying. I mean, most of the time you get someone who, around their friends, they are happy-go-lucky and, you know, give off. But the minute their parents walk in, that person kind of goes back. And
1: it's quite sad that you have to be this different version of yourself.
0: True.
1: With your parents, with your friends, with your family. We should be able to be ourselves wherever we are.
0: Yeah, true.
1: But unfortunately, society has constructed that we have to wear all these different masks whenever we are in certain companies.
0: And that is very painful.
1: And it's hard work.
0: It is.
1: It's depleting.
0: It's like you really got to make sure that you know which hat you're wearing at that particular time.
1: Mm-hmm.
0: And I mean, say for example, for me, I am the way that I am. I always say that. What you see is what you get. I don't have different personalities. So even if we are in a family gathering or whatever, and my mother's there, I'll still be the way that I am because that's how my mother knows me. But if I feared my parents and my mother or dad comes into the company, I would then step out because I would be too afraid that they might say, "I hear a savior pagaila." You know, I mean, and that is taunting.
1: Yeah. No, it is. It is. And that's what I'm saying. Remember, the brain doesn't record time.
0: Yeah.
1: So the minute you are in a situation that feels familiar, you regress immediately to sort of the person you were during that time.
0: And that's very sad. Okay, time for us to conclude off. So the final question, what would you say tonight to the listeners who recognizes themselves in this conversation and to the listener who is not sure yet whether healing is even possible for them?
1: So to the listener who recognizes themselves in this conversation, it would have been easier to keep the distance, to let the conversation wash over you as an interesting information about other people's families. You did not do that. You let it land. And that choice to let something truly land, even when it's uncomfortable, is the fundamental act of courage that all healing is built on. Mm. So if you are able to push through that discomfort, you are on the right track. So what you do with the recognition now is up to you. There is no timeline. There is no correct next step. There is only the truth that you now see more clearly than you did an hour ago. And the truth, once genuinely seen, has a way of doing its own work in its own time, as long as you do not immediately cover it back up. Because that's the thing. Open Pandora's box, couple of things come out, and then you want to quickly close and lock it again. But those things that came out, you can't lock back in.
0: No, definitely not.
1: So rather just deal with everything one time. And so to the listeners ready to begin, don't worry about perfection. That's not the complete plan. Not when everything in your life is settled enough to accommodate the disruption of genuine healing. So begin now with what you have and where you are. If you can find a therapist, all the better. If you can attend sort of these workshops, then attend them with reputable people, of course. And have the honest conversation with yourself first. Don't go approaching parents or blaming parents. Sit within. Those things happened. It's in the past. It's about, I'm here now. What do I do with those things? And how do I repair it for myself?
0: Definitely. And it's a conversation I think each one of us needs to have with ourselves. Whether you're a parent or not a parent, I think it will be a healing process for you. Am I correct in saying that, Doc?
1: It is. And you use the right word, process. It's a journey.
0: Yeah, it's
1: There's
0: a
1: no
0: journey.
1: Destination. There is no destination. And I think if you remove that from your vocabulary, that you have to get to a goalpost at some point, then you're on the wrong track.
0: I fully agree with it. Doc, absolutely wonderful having you in our company. A lot of things that I've also learned this evening and things that I can actually implement in my life, even though I'm not a parent. But, I mean, there's like a few things that you spoke about and like literally went, okay, now I know what to do with that kind of a thing. But shukran so much.
1: You're
0: Inshallah,
1: welcome.
0: Have a great week ahead. Until we chat again, assalamu alaikum.
1: Wa alaikum salam.
0: As we've heard today, reeling isn't about changing the past. It's about changing how we respond to it. Reparenting ourselves is a journey of growth, self-compassion, and intentional healing that not only transforms our own lives, but can also break unhealthy cycles for future generations. A sincere thank you to our guests for sharing these valuable insights. And thank you to our listeners who joined us. So before I bid thee all a good evening. If you are wanting to get hold of Dr. Mohammed Drawood, he is on 072-388-9888. That number again, 072-388-9888. Well, it is until we chat again tomorrow evening, inshallah, may we continue to grow in faith, wisdom, and compassion for ourselves and for those around us. From Shabira and myself, I bid thee all Huda Hafiz.

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2: A Synoptic View of the Notable Haddad by Imam Abdullah ibn Alwi al-Haddad by Professor Hussein Muhammad. Like the Wird al-Latif, the Notable Haddad is a Wird al-Litany, a form of Dhikrullah, remembrance of Allah, consisting of Quranic chapters and verses, and prophetic teachings, which Imam Abdullah ibn Alwi al-Haddad has synchronized into a symbiotic whole. It is noteworthy that the word ratib comes from the Arabic root word rataba, which means arranging things in an orderly fashion. The Imam was born in the spiritual city of Tarim in Hadramaut, Yemen, in 1622 CE, the Common Era, and died at the age of 89. He was aptly called the central pole, Al-Qutb, of religious leaders during his time. Imam Al-Haddad was greatly instrumental in laying down the foundations of Islamic scholarship and spirituality in his country, emphasizing to his students the importance of humility, justice, love, and peace. After his studies in Yemen, Sheikh Yusuf, the scholar and activist, went back to Indonesia. Because of his prominence and his popularity in his country and his fierce opposition to Dutch rule, he was exiled to the Cape of Good Hope at Zandvliet in 1694 CE. It is the opinion of most of the historians on the Cape culture that the Ratibul Haddad was brought to the Cape by Sheikh Yusuf of Makassar. Upon his arrival at the Cape of Good Hope, Sheikh Yusuf noticed the maltreatment of the slaves and the discrimination against the Islamic religion. It is said that men's true metal is known in adversity as gold is assayed in fire. With superb resilience, Sheikh Yusuf confronted adversity head-on and patiently persevered in his efforts to impart his knowledge and spread the message of Islam. In order for him to continue with his dhikrullah, the remembrance of Allah, Sheikh Yusuf had to devise a plan as to how he can create the Ratibul Haddad in congregation without attracting the attention of the authorities. Later he did, and as a deceptive ploy, was to recite the Ratibul Haddad with a lagu. This fooled the colonialists, who thought that the slaves were singing songs of merriment, quite clever and innovative indeed. However, in Tarim, the birthplace of the Ratibul Haddad, this litany is recited in a flat tone, like the Wird al-Latif, and not in a lagu tone, as we know it in Cape Town. There are many health and other benefits attached to the recitation of the Ratibul Haddad. Habib Ahmed Mashur al-Haddad, a direct descendant of Imam Abdullah Haddad, said, "When the reciter comes to the five Fatihas, the spirit of the Imam responds, and he intercedes during the du'as that follow, invoking Allah subhanahu wa ta'ala to accept the du'as." Many people have recounted how, by reciting the Ratibul Haddad with specific intentions, they have experienced relief.
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2: 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Takbir. Takbir. Allahu ghayatuna.
3: Allahu ghayatuna.
2: Allah is our goal.
3: Allah is our goal.
2: War Rasul Zaimuna.
3: Rasul Zaimuna.
2: And the Prophet is our example.
3: And the Prophet is our example.
2: Wal Quran Dusturuna.
3: Quran Dusturuna.
2: And the Quran is our constitution.
3: And the Quran is our constitution.
2: Wal Jihad Sabiluna.
3: Wal Jihad Sabiluna.
2: And struggle is our means. Wal Mautu Fi Sabilillah. And dying in the path of Allah, Asma Amanina, is the highest of our aspirations. La ilaha illallah.
3: There is no God but Allah.
2: Muhammadur Rasulullah.
3: Muhammad is the messenger of Allah.
2: Sallallahu alayhi wa sallam.
3: Allah's peace and blessings be upon him.
2: Wa alayha nahya.
3: And we live by it.
2: Wa alayha namut.
3: And we die by it.
2: Wa alayha nalqa Allah.
3: And with it we shall meet Allah.
2: Takbir.
3: Takbir.
2: Takbir.
3: Inna salati.
2: Verily my prayer.
3: Wa nusuki.
2: And my sacrifice.
3: And my sacrifice.
2: Wa mahyaya.
3: And my life.
2: And my life.
3: Wa mamati.
2: Wa mamati.
3: And my death.
2: And my death.
3: Lillah.
2: Lillah.
3: Is only for Allah.
2: Is only for Allah.
3: Rabbil Alameen.
2: Rabbil Alameen.
3: Lord of the worlds.
2: Lord of the world.
3: Inna lillahi.
2: Inna lillahi.
3: Verily from Allah do we come.
2: وَإِنَّا إِلَيْهِ
3: رَاجِعُونَ.
2: And verily unto him is our return.
3: Takbir.
2: Allahu Akbar.
3: Takbir.
2: Allahu Akbar.
3: Takbir.
2: Allahu Akbar.
3: We will remind ourselves of the necessity for unity among ourselves. Therefore we will remind ourselves of where Allah makes it imperative upon us to be united, and where Allah forbids us to be disunited. And we will remind ourselves of the instruction from Allah, where Allah says, وَاعْتَصِمُوا بِحَبْلِ اللَّهِ جَمِيعًا وَلَا تَفَرَّقُوا. And when we read it, we will close our eyes and we will ponder over it and we will internalize it in our hearts. And we will commit ourselves to it. We may not be holding hands with one another physically, but we will be holding on altogether to the rope of Allah. Inshallah.

0: In the name of Allah, who with His name nothing on earth or in the heavens can cause any harm, and He is the all-hearing, the all-knowing. O Allah, I seek refuge in You from insanity, leprosy, and all major illnesses. Allah is the best guardian, and He is the most merciful of the merciful.
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1: Bismillah ar-Rahman ar-Rahim. 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Allahumma inna nas'aluka hubbak wa hubba man yuhibbuk wa hubba amalin yuqarribuna ila hubbik ya arhamar rahimin. Every time we start this halakha, I read this dua because this is a dua that I often heard from my teachers, and it's a very beautiful dua. We talked about it before, but we talked about it previously. This dua has a special significance. Inshallah, we're going to be talking about the name Al-Wadud. The name Al-Wadud. And the reason why we need to know this name is because if we don't know that He, Allah, is Al-Wadud. And Al-Wadud means two things. Ibn Taymiyyah, he explains that there's two ways. Ibn Qayyim actually says this. He says there's two ways to look at the name Wadud. The word Wadud comes from a root that means three things. And it's important to know all three, because if you don't understand all three, you don't know how you're going to connect through God through this name. And by knowing what this name means in a deep way, by understanding this name and what the name means, you understand that I'm going to seek this thing. I'm going to seek this thing from Allah subhanahu wa ta'ala and only from Allah subhanahu wa ta'ala. The first way to understand Al-Wadud is the one that is desired or desires. Like, wadda kathira min ahli al-kitab. Wadda is when you want something. I want something. Wadda dhalika. I wish that would happen. So wadda is what this word, that's one of the meanings of the word. Like, I want something. I desire something. The other meaning of wadda yawuddu is to love, which is what we're going to talk about. And the third meaning of wadda yawuddu is to be with, withness. Like with, when something's with something else, that's what wad means as well. So all of these together tell us what this word means for us in our relationship with Allah. Because all of us deeply desire to be loved, number one. That's the first thing I think we need to start off with. All of us desire to be loved. From the moment we come into this world, we're seeking that love from somebody. We want that, we desire it. It's naturally in us. We all want that. But the problem is that we run around the dunya looking for it from people, and before we know it, mama drops you off at kindergarten. Y'all remember that first day? You thought mama would never leave your side. Then she plays a trick on you. Y'all don't remember? You remember? Hold up. She. You there? You looking at her? You're like, "Hey, mom," and but you start playing. Before you know it, she gone. You look up, she gone. You're like, "Yo, what happened?" Then you start playing with little, you know, Rebecca and Timothy. And 5 hours later, she shows up, and you remember. Wow, there's mama again. But we all desire love. We desire to be loved. And what I'm learning through these names and learning with you, what I'm learning with you is that La ilaha illallah. Ibn Taymiyyah, he says, when you study the word Al-Wadud, it means in reality, La ilaha illallah actually means there is no love in your life except Allah. There is no love in your life except Allah. And I want you, as I'm speaking today, as this next 45 minutes, I want you to repeat that to yourself. There is no love in my life except Allah. And what that means is I'm not going to chase the love. I'm not going to chase that love anywhere except Allah subhanahu wa ta'ala. Allah subhanahu wa ta'ala tells us in the Quran about this seeking of love everywhere except from Him. وَمِنَ النَّاسِ مَنْ يَتَّخِذُ مِنْ دُونِ اللَّهِ أَنْدَادًا. There are some people. Now hold on, I'm gonna digress. I was on my way in, and an auntie just stopped me, right? And she showed me like something real quick, and I'm focused on the thing. It was hard for me to focus, but I saw what it was real quick. And she asked me to speak about something. And in my mind, I'm like, yo, I ain't got the jukebox ready right now. You know what I mean? Like quick. But then as I was walking over and I thought about what she showed me, I realized it actually goes very well. A lot of us struggle with the transactional relationship with this deen. Like, we've been taught, like, I got to do this, I'll get Jannah. I got to pray this prayer, it's transactional. Do you know what I mean by that? Like this very transactional relationship with Islam. Like I pray, why? Because I have to pray, right? I have to pray. That's not what it's about, y'all. The foundation of this, the foundation of all of this is not I have to. The foundation of all this is love of God. I was talking to a sheikh today and I was like, yo, sheikh, like, why do we love Allah? You know what he said? You know what he said? He didn't say, oh, you're a Muslim. You know what he said? He said, you can see colors, bro. You can see colors. Now, why did he start there? He's like, do you know how amazing it is? And he just gave me a whole lesson on optics, yo. He was like, you can see colors, bro. How could you not love Allah when you can see colors of a rainbow? You could taste flavor. Can you imagine what it would, like, the deeper you look at you, the more you realize how great Allah is. And if you're struggling with a transactional relationship with God, it's because you haven't locked into this love of God. And if you haven't locked into loving God, I ask you, just look at what He's given you. Look at what He's blessed you with. You can see colors, man. You could feel emotions. You could feel joy. All of these things are signs of who Allah is. And the reason He gives you these is so that you fall in love with Him, but not fall in love with what He gave you. Fall in love with Him, not with what He gave you. And so as I say, fall in love with Him, not with what He. Now listen to this verse. وَمِنَ النَّاسِ مَنْ يَتَّخِذُ مِنْ دُونِ اللَّهِ أَنْدَادًا يُحِبُّونَهُمْ كَحُبِّ اللَّهِ. Allah says, and from the people, there are some people, they love these idols. And don't think of like an idol, like we don't have idols at home, but we have idols in our hearts. We have attention that we desire. We have recognition that we want. We have so many idols in our hearts. Not idols made of stones, but idols made of trauma and emotional issues inside. وَمِنَ النَّاسِ مَنْ يَتَّخِذُ مِنْ دُونِ اللَّهِ أَنْدَادًا يُحِبُّونَهُمْ كَحُبِّ اللَّهِ. They love them the way that they should love Allah. So the first way to understand al-wadud, number one, you ready? Mu'az. Number one, the way to understand wadud is the only place that should be the focus of all your love. All of your love. There's a story I've told you before where Hassan and Hussein, they come up to Ali radiallahu an, and they said, father, like their father, they said, ya Ali. They didn't say Ali, they said dad, right? But they're like, do you love me? And he's like, yes, I love you. Then the other brother was like, do you love me? He's like, yes, I love you. And then he said, well, do you love our mother? He says, of course I love your mother, Fatima radiallahu ta'ala anha. Of course I love your mother. He said, well, how do you love all of us? When Allah says, مَا جَعَلُ اللَّهِ لِرَجُلٍ مِنْ قَلْبَيْنِ فِي جَوْفِ, that you can only have one love in your heart. That's how they understood the verse, that you can only have one love in your heart. How do you love all of us? Do you know what he said? He said, you don't understand. I love all of y'all only because of the love of Allah subhanahu wa ta'ala. Like all of my love for y'all goes back to Allah. When I look at my son in his eyes, man, that should remind me of Allah. Because I remember when he wasn't, bruh. I remember we pulled out the test, like, oh my God. No, like I remember when we first held him. And I remember when he grew in my arms. Like that right there is God saying, love me. But the difference between me, you, us, and those who don't know Allah. And that's why I love this class. Because right now, what we're doing is God is saying, I want you to know me. Hear me out. I want you to know me. Why? Because the more you know me, the more I'm giving myself to you. And I only give myself to those that I love. You don't walk up to strangers and be like, hi, my name's Aisha. Do you? You better not. Like, do you walk up to a stranger and just be like, hi, my name is Sarah? You don't do that. I don't walk up to random people in the airport and say, hi, my name's Michael. Okay, there's an introduction. Hi, how are you? Where are you flying to? 5 minutes in, I'm like, oh, my name's Michael. But if I just walk past a person and they're just like, yo, hold up, Michael. You'd be like, yo, what's up? You only tell more about yourself when you want someone to get closer to you. So the reason why God is telling us that he is in Rabbi Rahim Wadud. Why is he telling? He's like, number one, I only tell this about people that I love. So the first sign that Allah loves you, the first sign that Allah loves you is that he's telling you who he is. Telling you who he is. And there's brothers and sisters in this halakha that have been coming to this halakha for years. And they haven't taken the shahada yet. But the crazy part is, you're already Muslim, bruh. And you know who I'm talking to, you know what I mean? But you already know Allah. He's already given himself to you. The question I have for you is, when are you just going to submit and give yourself to him? That's it. When are you going to submit and just say, you've been giving me so much. I'm in the corner like getting it, knowing you. All he wants you to do is, here's the deal. What's the climax of life for me? Ashhadu an la ilaha illallah. Now let's talk about this for a moment. What does that mean? It's to bear witness, to be a shaheed. To be a shaheed is the greatest honor a person could have. Like the shuhada of Philistine. عند ربهم يرزقون. The greatest level is to be a witness. But what does it mean to be a witness? What it means is this, hear me out. You come to this dunya, cut off from God. But beside the fact that you're here, you still witness Allah's greatness here. So you come to the dunya and it's amazing, it looks good, it's attractive, it pulls you in. But you remain a witness and you're a witness. And what do you say? What do you say? You say, Ashhadu Allah, I bear witness that none of this is God. I bear witness that none, and now let's put the name Wudud. I bear witness that there is no love in this world worthy of my heart except the love of Allah subhanahu wa ta'ala. I'm going to say that again. Not any man, not any woman, not any child, not any parent. No one is worthy of your love the way Allah subhanahu wa ta'ala is worthy of your love. So take all of your loves and make them one love, yo. Take all of your worries, make them one worry. But take all of your loves. Ashhadu an la ilaha. So Ibn Taymiyyah, he says, this is profound. He says, فَإِنَّ اللَّهَ فَطَرَ الْقُلُوبِ. Allah has created the heart in a way that it naturally loves God. And it loves the one who does good to it. المحسن الكامل في أوصافه. Anyone who does good to you, Allah made your heart in a way where you love the person. You can't help but love the person that does good to you. But he says, فَإِذَا كَانَتْ حَذِرْ فِطْرَةِ اللَّهِ الَّتِي فَطْرَ عَلَيْهَا الْقُلُوبِ. If this is the state of hearts that God has made, that the heart naturally loves anyone that has blessed it and done good to it. فَمِنَ الْمَعْلُومِ أَنَّهُ لَا أَحَدٍ أَعْذَمُ إِحْسَانًا مِنْهُ. Then it should be understood that there is no one that has showered blessings upon you more than Allah subhanahu wa ta'ala. Sheikh, I'm stressing right now. Bro, you can see colors, bro. And I know in your brain, you're like, yo, why you keep mentioning it? Because I want to go to the most, like, taken for granted thing. If you're colorblind, I'm sorry. I didn't mean to, like, right? I know people struggle with that, so I ain't trying to, like. But I'm taking the most taken for granted element. Like, I see colors. I see my son, Yasin, smile in my face. Right? Like, what greater blessing? So why did Allah give you that? So what did Ali radiallahu anhu say to Hassan and Hussein? He said, Habibi, you don't get it. I only love you because your love of you is what God told. I'm loving Allah through my love of you. And so the name of Allah subhanahu wa ta'ala, the name of Allah subhanahu wa ta'ala, Wudud, means two things. He is the one that has shown you so much love. And I want everyone in the room to realize that while I've been seeking the world to love me, the Rasul, I'll tell you this moment in the life of the Prophet sallallahu alaihi wasallam. It was like a week before he passed away. It was like a week before he was about to die. He was close. It was almost time to leave. And then he stood up and he said, the masjid's packed because everyone knows he's getting sick. Like, what's going on? So he says, Allah gave a servant a choice to stay or leave. And the servant chose to leave. And everybody was like, wow, that's interesting. But in the back of the masjid, Abu Bakr was weeping because he got it. Because when you love someone, and this is a sign, y'all want to know how to increase love? But just don't use it the wrong way. One of the things you have to have between you and the beloved is secrets. If there's no secrets, there's no love. No, not secrets from. Secrets with. And that's why they say the one who loves Allah, they always have these hidden actions don't nobody know about. And the biggest thing that would be a calamity is you find out about the secrets between me and my Habibati. Those are our secrets. You gotta have secret actions that only you and Allah know about. Only you and Allah. It's charity. It's two rakat right before you go to sleep. The Prophet ﷺ said you should give charity so quiet that your left hand don't know what your right hand gave. Left hand don't know what your right hand gave. Haytham, I told you that time, one time I reached in my pocket. Let me tell y'all a story real quick. So I was a student in madrasa, right? I was broke as a joke these days, bro. Like it wasn't even a funny joke either. I was just broke. And somebody had gave me a hadiah. I don't know, like $50. And as a student, I was like, yo, I got 50 bucks. Yeah. You know how you be looking at it? You know what I mean? So I put it in my pocket. And in one pocket, I had the $50 bill. And in the other pocket, I had like a $5 bill. And I'm in this madrasa. And if you don't know what a madrasa is like, you see all these little kids running around? That's madrasa right there. Whole bunch of little like immigrant kids running around. You know what I mean? That's what it was, yo. Alhamdulillah, I learned from him though, mashallah. So this one little kid, he walks up to me and he says, Brother Mikhail, that's what they call you, you're the oldest dude. Brother Mikhail, the store just opened. They had a store inside the school. You got a dollar? And when Allah blesses you, you got to bless people. That's how you have to understand. You have to not be a reservoir. You have to be a stream. And as long as you're a stream, Allah will keep blessing you because you bless others. So this little kid runs up to me, his little quarter shawar on, you know what I mean? He goes, can I have some? I got to go to the store. So I reach in my pocket. Now, mind you, I don't know which pocket the $50 bill is in. But I'm a new Muslim. I'm like taking stuff literal, you know what I mean? Right hand shouldn't know what the left hand gives. I'm new Muslim mode. I'm taking stuff literal, bro. So I reach in my right hand. And I don't even look at it. I'm like, here you go. He looks down and his eyes blow up. My heart dropped, bro. My heart dropped. Man, I was like, did I just give this little dude like 2 months worth of like snacks? So I just played it off. He ran off. And as soon as he ran off, I checked the other pocket, bro. And I ain't gonna tell y'all. I still had the 50. No, the idea here is, I forgot my whole point. I don't even got how I got there. Salli ala Sayyidina Muhammad. Allahumma salli ala Sayyidina Muhammad. No, the idea here that we're focusing on is the love of Allah subhanahu wa ta'ala. There was two ways to look at this attribute. One is that la ilaha illallah. There is no love other than Allah. What that means is that I'm not going to fall in love with anything other than God. I'm not going to fall in love with anything other than God, right? And so as we search for loves in this world, right, make sure you keep checking your heart. And this verse that I started with, I'm gonna repeat this verse. وَمِنَ النَّاسِ مَنْ يَتَّخِذُ مِنْ دُونِ اللَّهِ أَنْدَادًا يُحِبُّونَهُمْ كُحُبِّ اللَّهِ. There are some people that have idols. And I want you to think in your heart, what are idols to you? Stop thinking of like sticks and stones and things people worship. Think things that you love more than God or get in your way of God. We call them like blockage. What's blocking you? Kahubillah, they love these things the way they should love God. And if you don't love God, I ask you like, what's stopping you? The reason I mentioned the $50 is I said everyone must have a secret between them and God. Because if you love someone, one of the signs that you love is you have secrets between you and them that don't nobody know about. So I ask you, do you have any secrets between you and Allah? Good, like I'm good stuff, y'all. That you do low key, don't no one know about. Only the angels. And if you were to pass away today, you would be able to say, Ya Allah, remember this right here? Remember this every night when I used to pray this dua? Oh, it doesn't have to be big. Have you ever, like, when you love somebody, you don't even care the size of the gift. Size of the gift don't even matter. We always say it is cliche, but we say it's the thought, but that's real. And with God, even more so. I heard a sheikh say, he said, those who try to get to God with clear niyas are going to grind. Those who get to God through love, they're going to fly. Love will make you fly to Allah. If you want to, my niyah, intention, you're going to grind and you'll grind. But if you want to get to Allah on another whole different, you got to just love Allah. Because love changes the whole equation. And I ask you, why aren't you loving God? And here's why. Here's why. Sometimes the reason is you haven't understood the love language of the one you're interacting with. You feel me? You haven't understood the love language of the one you're interacting with. So what I want to speak about tonight is how God shows you love. But if you don't know this, you may think that your greatest blessings are your calamities. Here's an example. One of the hadith that I came across. إذا أحب الله عبدا. Remember, God's love language. How do I know Allah loves me? That's the question. Does He bless me with the new car, with the new gig? Everyone loves me. What's the sign that God loves me? Listen to this hadith. The first hadith I want to share with you, I didn't write down actually. We were studying this hadith that a lot of y'all know. And I never understood it until this perspective. There's a hadith where Rasulullah ﷺ, he said, if, I need you to stick with this hadith, if this world,

I need you to stick with this hadith. If this world, the jobs, the wealth, the gold, the silver, the Bitcoin, whatever, if this dunya, if it, hypothetical, if it was equal to the weight of a mosquito's wing, how insignificant is that? If it was, hypothetical, if it was, the hadith says, Allah would not give the kafir. Who's the kafir? The one that shows no love to him. The one who has no love to God. No love. And if you think by worshiping Jesus, you're still showing love to God, I was going to give an example, but I don't know how was y'all going to hit you. You got to be sincere in love, yo. Allah subhanahu wa ta'ala is jealous in his love. And you can't give that worship to somebody else and then say, I love Allah. That love has to be exclusive for Allah. You can't worship something else and say, well, that's love in Allah. On the day of judgment, Allah will tell everyone, go after the thing that you worshipped. Go stand under the flag of everything that you worshipped. So coming back, the idea is, this hadith says, if this dunya, if it was equal to the weight of a mosquito in the sight of God, Allah would not give the one who doesn't love him even a drink of water. I used to hear this hadith and be like, okay, interesting. It's an interesting hadith, okay. But then I realized something. Allah is telling us, when I give people open the doors of dunya, don't get fooled, that ain't my love. After Fateh Mecca, there was a lot of money that came into the Muslim community. And the Prophet ﷺ began to give out money to like new Muslims and people that had just converted. Sallallahu alayhi wa sallam. So Sahaba, like who had been with him from day one, they started to like feel something in their heart. So he gathered them together. And he said, don't you know how much I love you? Doesn't it please you that I'm going to go home with you and these people go home with livestock, sheep, cattle, and money and gold and silver, but you take me home? What he's saying is, I gave them money and wealth, but I give you me. Now put that to your dunya, guys. Put that to your dunya. You see everybody getting the promotion, the raises, the new car, the this, that. And you're like, yo Allah, do you love me? And he goes, hold up, yo, hold on. You haven't understood my love language. And I'll just say one word and it will like put us all back into our senses. Ghazza, done. The sign of God's love is not that he opens the dunya up to you. The sign that Allah loves you is he opens himself up to you and makes you focus on akhirah, not the dunya. But your love language, you've misunderstood God's love language. You've seen hardship and said he must hate you. He said, I already told you on the words of my prophet that when I give you hardship, it's because I love you. It's because I love you. And I know what's best for you. I was thinking about this today. Because this love, it was really hitting me heavy today. And I realized as a father, my love is nowhere near God's love for us. And I know you're like, of course, but hear me out on this. There's a sheikh, his name is Maulana Qasim Nanotawi. Great scholar from the subcontinent. Our teacher was teaching us his like biography. And he said something about him. Now, this is a great scholar. Like, he's put in work. He said he never became hafiz of Quran, which in that ilk of people is very normal. Adi, sah? Normal. So I asked him, I said, Sheikh, how come he never memorized Quran? He said his dad loved him too much. And I didn't have kids. I was like 25 years old. I'm like, what do you mean his dad loved him? If you love him, then you would have put him down that track if he's in that. He's like, oh, okay. You ain't got a son yet. You don't know what it's like. How many times does your love for someone cause you to not do what's in their best interest because you love them too much? Y'all don't know what I'm talking about? Man, if you got a relative with an addiction and they come up to you for $5, how many times you give it to them? Yeah, now you know what I'm saying. You know you ain't supposed to give them that. But that love hits. That love hits. I was 16 years old. My mother bought me a car. I was messed up at 16, y'all. I was not Muslim. I was in the streets. I

0: wilding. But her love couldn't stop her from giving me. Her love couldn't stop her from giving me. Allah, His love is balanced by His hikmah and adl too, though. So you say, oh Allah, give me. Oh Allah, by your love, give me that job, ya Allah. And then He doesn't give you. And you go, no, when people love me, they give me what I want. Brother, if you're addicted to something, and the one that really loves you is the one that goes, right? Y'all ain't dealt with it. Y'all know what I'm talking about. Y'all know what I'm talking about. May Allah protect us all. But the true love is the one that holds back. And so when Qasim Nanotui, when he didn't want to go to... Is my son here? Qasim. He in the back? My man be trying to memorize Quran, right, at home. And he'll be like, I don't feel like it, right? And you know what happens to me? I'm like, all right, go get some rest, bro. Go get some rest. And my wife be looking at me like, bro, be a man. Make that boy Hafiz. But my heart, I'm like, he's tired, man. Now that's so much love that it's to an ape. That's so much love that it's to an ape. Allah's love is not like that. Allah's love is, I love you, I'm going to put you through this regimen that will make you the best slave of Allah. So on the day of judgment, you're shining. You're shining. And you're going to look back at that dunya and say, it was a blink of an eye. It was a blink of an eye. I'd do it again. And that's why when the martyr dies, the only thing they want. When Akhu Salih died, you know what the hadith says? The only thing he wants? He says, Allah says, do you want anything? He says, let me go back and tell him how good it was. That's the only thing the martyr wants. So Allah's love is not this love of a parent that is overcome by love to the point where they pamper us and spoil us. Allah's love is such that I'm going to give you what's best for you. There was a man by the name of Tha'laba. This hadith is in Ibn Kathir. He came to Rasulullah Sallallahu Alaihi Wasallam, and what did he say? He said, ya Rasulullah, make dua that Allah bless me with wealth. The Prophet Sallallahu Alaihi Wasallam, I read the hadith this week, the Prophet Sallallahu Alaihi Wasallam said, perhaps it's not good for you. So he left. 2 days later, he comes, he says, ya Rasulullah, make dua that Allah bless me with wealth. The Prophet Sallallahu Alaihi Wasallam, he said, maybe it's not good for you, man. Maybe it's not good. Like that tough love. Third time he comes back. If you press him too much, the Prophet will do it. So you press him too much, he'll do it. So he said, he made the dua, oh Allah, bless him with wealth. All of a sudden he bought 2 or 3 goats. They started to multiply. And they were multiplying like rabbits, man. Like they were just multiplying. And they multiplied so quick that he was in the city near Masjid Nabawi. But because they multiplied so quick, Yo, the HOA was like, you can't live here no more. So he had to move to the outskirts of Medina. They say, we used to say he was Hamamatul Masjid. He was the pigeon of the masjid because he was in the masjid so much. But because the goats took him out of the city, they say we used to see him once a day. Once a day. But guess what? They didn't stop growing. The money kept coming. And they said it got to a point where we would only see him once a week. He used to be in the masjid all the prayers, once a week. Finally, the zakat collector, the Prophet saw someone to go collect zakat. He's sitting on this huge farm, thousands of goats. The zakat collector comes and he says, it's time to pay zakat. He's like, I ain't got it right now. I don't have it. He has it. The Prophet told him, maybe this wealth isn't good for you. So when we talk about Allah's love, I want you to learn Allah's love language. I want you to learn Allah's love language. And the love language that the hadith tell us about is إِذَا أَحَبَّ اللَّهُ عَبْدًا. Listen closely. إِذَا أَحَبَّ اللَّهُ عَبْدًا حَمَاهُ الدُّنْيَا. Allah holds the dunya back from him. Holds the dunya back from him. Sometimes you look at the pictures on the news, CNN, and you're like, do Allah love him? Yep. Yup, definitely. كَمَا يَحْمِي أَحَدُكُمْ سَقِيمَهُ مَا. The Prophet ﷺ said, when somebody's sick, you know, you ever been sick before and your mama won't let you eat and you hungry? But every time you try to eat, she's like, no, you can't eat. No, you can't eat. The Prophet ﷺ says, the same way you protect a sick person from water is the same way Allah protects his Habibi from the dunya. Some of us hear this hadith and we're like, but I still want the dunya. Nah, for real, some of us, it's like, I still want the dunya. Dunya is not having wealth. It's wealth having your heart. And until you're mature enough to have it, you can't have it. And you shouldn't have it. You know that adult money? Y'all ain't see the memes, adult money? When you come out of college and you finally get adult money? You know what I'm talking about, right, Doc?
1: I wish.
0: Come on, Doc. Come on, man. You still got the scrubs on, bro. No, everybody ain't ready for adult money, man. Adult money will get in your heart quick. It will get in your heart quick. So when we say Allah will protect you from dunya, don't think that means we're going to walk around poor. You're going to walk around ghani, but the heart is ghani. The heart is ghani. So when we talk about Habib, there's another hadith. Al-Rasul alayhi salatu wasalam, he said, إِذَا أَحَبَّ اللَّهُ عَبْدًا أَغْلَقَ عَلَيْهِ أُمُورَ الدُّنْيَا. When Allah loves a person, أَغْلَقَ, he closes the doors of dunya for this person. Oh, Shaykh, why you tell me the hadith? Why you tell me the hadith, Shaykh? I told you it because of the rest of it. وَفَتَحَ لَهُ أُمُورَ الْآخِرَةِ. But then he opens the doors of akhirah for the person. He opens the doors of akhirah for the person. The idea here is La ilaha illallah. I started today's halakha by saying, if you struggle with a transactional relationship with God, it's because you haven't recognized Al-Wadud. And Al-Wadud means two things. He is the Habib of your life. Of your life. Habib of your life. But here's another part. He loves you. He loves you more than any created being can love you. One time the Prophet saw a woman, sallallahu alaihi wasallam, it was in the battlefield, and her son, baby son, toddler, had got separated from her. And she's running around looking for this toddler. Have you ever lost your little brother or sister in Target? Yo, it's crazy. You know what I mean? Like, you think you're in a movie for like 30 seconds. You know what I mean? It's crazy, bro. Like, yo, it's crazy. Your heart is like frantic. Right? So the Prophet sees this happening. Sallallahu alayhi wa sallam, when all of a sudden she goes and she sees her kid and she picks up. Now, this is a lot of detail, but the Prophet, he said it, so I'm going to share it. She was breastfeeding, and so she was lactating. And so there was milk, like wetness on her shirt. But that even shows how much love she was like emotional connection at that point is crazy. It's crazy. So at that point, she finds the child. She picks up the child and she immediately hugs the child. And the Prophet points. He points. He's like, y'all see that? Everyone looks like, yeah. He was like, can you imagine her throwing her child in the fire of hell? Everyone was like, no, no, in a fire. It's like, no, look at the love. He said, listen, Allah loves you more than she loves that child. Allah loves you, me, Mikael. I know. You feel like you don't deserve it. Shaykh, maybe Allah loves you. That's why you're giving the halakas and the talks. But what about me? Don't none of us deserve any of this, y'all. La ilaha illallah was the first thing you didn't even deserve and God gave it to you. Then he taught you who he was. He taught you he was Fatah, Al-Shakur, Al-Wakil, Al-Wadud. He let you know who he was. You think anyone deserves that? Ain't none of us here because we deserve it. We're only here because he is Al-Kareem, which was the other name that we learned. And Kareem means he gives to those who don't deserve it. So you're right. Yeah, none of us deserve it. There's a hadith where the Prophet sallallahu alaihi wasallam, he said, "لن يدخل الجنة." Nobody enters Jannah based on their actions. Sahaba were smart. You know what they said? What about you, Ya Rasulullah? Like the idea was, okay, was it because we are like low tier? He said, none of you will go to heaven based on your actions. They said, what about you? He said, وَلَا أَنَا إِلَّا أَن يَتَغَمَّدِنِي اللَّهُ بِرَحْمَةٍ. He's like, I won't enter heaven except if Allah just showers His blessing and mercy upon me. Love of Allah is real. And the moment you start to feel the love of God, it's going to change you. It's going to change you drastically. Why? Number one, you'll stop needing people to love you. Number one. Tonight, I want you to walk out of here saying, La ilaha illallah. And every time you say it, you say, La waduda illallah. La waduda illallah. La waduda illallah. There is no love that loves me like Allah. This will stop you from having a transactional relationship. Okay, transactional, right? The Prophet is laying down, sallallahu alaihi wasallam. In the middle of the night, he's leaning next to Aisha. Yo, Medina's cold at night. Medina's cold at night. So it's like body to body heat. Comfortable. He whispers to her. He says, Ya Aisha, do you mind if I stand up and talk to Allah for a little bit? He's asking his Habibati of the earth for permission to speak to his Habibi, the Mutlaq. He says, just out of like, what's the word? Politeness. He says, do you mind if I stand up and talk to Allah? Unaji. He says, Unaji. Which brings me to another sign that you're in love. What was the first sign? What's the first sign you're in love with someone? Secrets. Come on, Muaz. Come on, bro. First sign is secrets between you and the beloved. Second sign, you want time alone. No? Beta. Ibn Ibadain, inshallah. Alimik, inshallah. Yani, whenever you love someone, you want time alone. You want time alone. Rasulullah sallallahu alaihi wasallam is sleeping, he wants time alone with Allah. Why did he go to Ghari Hira? He wants time alone. I need time just me and Allah. Just me and Allah. Now I know what you're thinking. The first time you're alone with someone is nervy, you're a little scared. That's okay. Spend more time alone and you'll grow that deep love to be alone with that entity, Allah. First night alone to Hajj is going to be weird. Like, yo, what do I do? But keep spending that time alone with Allah and watch how much you fall in love with Allah. Khalwa. So what does he say to Aisha? Ya Aisha, da'ani unaji Rabbi. Can I have some time alone with Allah? Now listen, it doesn't have to be at night. Man, sometimes I'm walking out the office to the car and I'm just like, Ya Allah. That's alone right there. I'm just walking through campus, walking through work, and I'm just like, Ya Allah, I love you, Ya Allah. Don't nobody know about this conversation right now. You want to have a non-transactional relationship with Allah, you got to fall in love. Yo, you don't text. When you're in love with someone, you don't text them because they texted you. You text them because you can't stop thinking about them, bro. This is what it is with Allah. You can't. It's like you're just walking and you're like, Ya Allah. Like, yo, where'd that come from? But it's you fall in love with Allah. So the second thing that you need a secret between you and Allah. You need time alone. You need time alone. You know, Ibn Hazm, he has a book called Tawq al-Hamama, which is it's an interesting book. Don't ever read it. Do not read the book. And he talks about love. And he says, when you're in love, you can't help but stare. You can't help but stare. And I wondered, I was like, how does this relate to Allah? And I realized, Y'all not ready for this, yo. When Allah tells us that he's ever watching, it's not because we're going to do something wrong. It's because he loves us so much. Yo, no, hold on, man. We think when someone tells you Allah is watching, we all get scared. No. Man, when you love someone, you watch them fall asleep, man. You watch your son fall asleep there. You walk past while they're sleeping. You just look at him. Allah tells us, لَا تَعْخُذُهُ سِنَةٌ وَلَا نَوْمٌ. I'm watching you while you sleep. It's not because you're going to trip up and do something wrong. It's because he loves you. He says, I don't take my eyes off you. But how many times we take our eyes off him? How many times you take your eyes off him? Sheikh, I know I got to live in the dunya. What do? Look at everything and see him through everything. Look at everything and see. When you see your mother and you go home, you see Allah's blessing through her. You go hug her. Like, she's like, what you doing? Like, no, I love you, mom. And that love right there is Allah. Allah, you gave me this. You getting that nice car Allah gave you? You get in that joint. I love you, man. I love you, man. You're good, bro. But I only love you because Allah gave it to me. And I'm going to use you to go to the masjid. I'm going to use you to go to work. I'm going to use you to take my mom to the store. Whatever you have, see Allah in that. And don't be trying to take no bidda stuff out of my words. I ain't saying Allah is everything. I'm saying you could look at everything and see how Allah blessed you through that thing. Everything in life. So the third thing you do when you're in love is you never lose sight of the one you love. You never lose sight of the one you love. Where's my man Yezin at? Yezin just had a baby. Yasin. I want to ask him how many times he just looks at Yasin while Yasin is sleeping. Probably all the time. The uncles with your children are grown now. Do you remember just looking at your kid when he was a baby? Can't take your eyes off of him. When Allah says, I'm watching, he's not watching because we always thought that I'm scared. He's watching me. Nah, yo. He can't take his eyes off you because he loves you so much. Why does he love you so much? Because you believe in him, man. You pray to him without seeing him. You are grateful to him. This is why he loves you. Sheikh, but life is hard. Yeah, that must mean he loves you more, bro. Life is hard. Yeah, yo, you got that love, bro. You're blessed. What's the fourth sign that there's love? 5 minutes? Okay. What's the fourth sign that there's love? When you fall in love with someone, you open up more deeply with them. I've said this before. We have to be deep in our conversations with God. Deep. Go where the pain is. Can I give you an example? Zechariah was like 98 years old. His wife was old too. Idnada rabbahu nida'an khafiya. He calls Allah. He sees Maryam. Crazy, yo. He sees Maryam getting fruit out of season. Maryam's chilling. She's in Beit al-Maqdis chilling, eating grapes in the fall. Like, what? Kroger ain't even got those right now. Where are you getting those mangoes? You know those mangoes y'all be bringing from Egypt and like Pakistan? They only come certain time of the year in Dallas. Somebody comes in winter. You're like, yo, where you get that from? She like, Allah. So he sees, oh, Allah blesses like that. Oh, hold up. Don't limit God. Don't put your limitations on Allah. Idnada rabbahu nida'an khafiya. Qala rabbi inni wahana al'admu minni washta'ala ra'su shay. He says, ya Allah, I'm old. It says he called quietly. They say he called quietly because he was shy to even say these words. So he goes, ya Allah, I'm a little old. But I ain't got an heir. I ain't got nobody to come up after me. Ya Allah, can I have a son? Go where the pain is. If you're struggling with emotional problems, take that to Allah. Take that to Allah. If you're struggling with addiction, take that to Allah. Each of us has pain. I know. There's deep pain in this room. But you don't take it anywhere. You keep it in. And Allah's like, Can you talk to me? Can you show me how much you love me? Can I show you how much I love you because I want to receive that? That's not meant for you to keep in. That's meant for you to tell the one that loves you so much. La ilaha illallah. Who does Allah love? The Quran tells us Allah loved the people of ihsan. Allah loves the people of taqwa. Allah loves the people of justice. Allah loves the people who stay, keep their hearts pure. Allah loves the people that keep turning back to Him. Hey, you got to mess up to turn back. You got to mess up to turn back. So the same thing Shaitan telling you disqualifies you from Allah's love is the very thing that He loves about you. You can't do tawbah if you don't make a mistake. The very mistakes that you make are the thing that are supposed to bring you to Allah's love. And indeed Allah loves those who trust in Him. And indeed Allah subhanahu wa ta'ala loves the people of patience. With all of these names, y'all, they all change how we interact with Allah. But they also change how we interact with people too. When you start to feel loved and realize that you're loved by Allah, the Prophet ﷺ, he says in the hadith, إِذَا أَحَبَّ أَحَدُكُمْ أَخَاهُ فَلْيُعْلِمْهُ أَنَّهُ يُحِبُّهُ. The Prophet said, when you love someone, when you love your brother, tell him. When you love your brother, tell him. In another hadith, the Prophet ﷺ, he said, listen to this. Look, when you feel loved, you don't feel shy with showing love. And once you feel, now you're like, yo, but my dad didn't. Forget your dad, bro. We got to grow up, mature. We got to grow up. You got to see Allah for this stuff now. You can't be like 40 years old talking about my dad, bro. Like, bruh, your son doesn't want to hear that. Your son wants love from you, Habibi. He doesn't want to hear, yeah, son, but my dad. He's like, you're my dad. How do we overcome that? You got to put it with Allah. Allah is where that love comes from. Allah is where that is from. And once you receive that, you can now start to give that. So the Prophet ﷺ, he said, إِذَا أَحَبَّ أَحَدُكُمْ صَاحِبَهُ. When you love your friend, sahiba, when you love your friend, فَلْيَأْتِ فِي مَنْزِلِهِ, go to their house, فَيُخْبِرْهُ, and tell them that you love them. Man, I read this hadith, I was like, yo, forget a text message, bro. You know what? I was talking to Abdurrahman Murphy. It's like, oh, we gotta stop right now. Listen, nowadays, a phone call is like going to somebody's house. That's how intrusive it is, you know what I mean? If somebody calls you, you're like, yo, what? Excuse me, can you like text before you call, right? So maybe we could take this hadith and put it on our times. Call someone up and simply say, I love you and appreciate what you do. I called a friend of mine this weekend and I no reason. I was in the airport. I was going through. I was like, yo, what you do is great. I love you for the sake of Allah. My man texted my wife and like, yo, is Sheikh Miguel all right? I'm like, bro, I don't tell people I love them enough, man. So when I lock into this name, Al-Wadud, it's going to change how I see Allah, but it's going to change how I interact with people. And the last thing I'll say, and I promise you we're done. I promise you. There's a hadith that says, a narration, where Dawood asked Allah, what do you love the most? He said, when you cause other people to love me. When you cause other people. So Dawood said to Allah, how can I do that? He said, remind them of my blessings upon them. Help other people love Allah. Help your friends, your cousins, whatever. Help them love Allah by reminding them how much Allah loves them and how much Allah has blessed them. May Allah allow us to witness this name, Al-Wadud. May Allah subhanahu wa ta'ala allow us to realize how much He loves us. May Allah allow us to make Him the love of our lives. May Allah allow us to be the people that shower love on other people around us. May He give us the love of His Habib. May He elevate the martyrs. May He elevate their rank. May He elevate their rank and forgive their sins. Subhanakallahumma wa bihamdik. Nashhadu an la ilaha illa anta. Nastaghfiruka wa atubu ilayk.

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0: 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Well, tonight it is heart to heart, and you know we do go extremely heart to heart. And my guest is Varushka Baga, and our topic today is self-reflection, which is a very interesting topic because we tend to forget that we need to reflect on ourselves and not just on everybody else, that there should be a time for us to reflect on ourselves. 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This is the program Lifestyle Matters with me, Sitara Khofi. Well, it is heart to heart. In a world where we're constantly trying to understand everyone around us, we often forget to understand the one person we spend every moment with, ourselves. Self-reflection isn't about finding faults. It's about discovering who we are, why we think the way we do, and how our past experiences shape our present behavior. When we begin to understand ourselves, we become better equipped to understand others. We communicate with greater empathy, build stronger relationships, respond rather than react, and develop the emotional resilience needed to face life's changes or challenges with confidence and calm. As I said, joining us this evening is behavior repatterning specialist Varushka Baga, who helps people identify and rewire the unconscious patterns that influence their thoughts, emotions, behaviors, and relationships. Good evening, Varushka, and welcome.
1: Good evening, Sitara. Nice to be with you.
0: Definitely. How are you doing? How was the start of your new week?
1: It's been lovely, thank you. I'm glad the sun was out after all the rain yesterday. And how are you keeping?
0: Oh, no, I am just as happy as you that there was not much rain, even though we need the water. But just knowing that the sun was out, people could actually do their washing for a change. Varushka,
1: yes.
0: Varushka, we are talking about a very important topic. So the last time we spoke about how hard it is to let go of things that breaks us, and today we will be focusing on self-reflection. And somehow or the other, I feel that the two actually intertwines with each other. But before we go on to that, please tell us what exactly is behavior repatterning and how does it help people better understand themselves?
1: So it's very simple. When we start to question why we do what we do, why we think the way we think, why we hold the beliefs that we hold, that's already behavior repatterning. The moment that we become aware of ourselves on a deeper level, we are able to change who we are. So most of us don't learn the skill of being able to check in with ourselves. And that's where I come in. So I'm able to understand from how humans behave that perhaps something is bothering you, and most 9 times out of 10 I can direct you to areas that perhaps you didn't think about. And so our behavior is largely driven by those situations in life that have made us feel overwhelmed, anxious, frustrated, and can be blanketed as trauma. And when we feel overwhelmed in a traumatic situation, the body holds on to that story and it remembers it and it burns it like an imprint, like a CD is burnt. It imprints it on a cellular level. That is a protective mechanism. So the nervous system says, we have to remember what happened. We must remember the pain, the sadness, the disappointment related to this event or this person, so that we know next time to be careful of and look out for this the same characteristics, the scenario, to protect ourselves from that same pain again. But ironically, the body holds on for dear life to remember the pain to protect us. And sometimes it forgets that now that enough time has passed and we're in a totally different scenario, we've got a completely different set of life circumstances, it can let go and release. But what happens is because we don't have these meditative, breathing, calming routines in our daily life, the body doesn't get a chance to let go and release. And when that happens, we get stuck in do-do-do mode, flight and fright. And that's when, you know, we've got a free gap, we reach for our phone, the distractions on our social media. We reach for new responsibilities, we reach for what can I do physically with my hands and, you know, my brain right now, just to be feeling valuable, feeling occupied, feeling. And so really a behavioral repatterning specialist is somebody who says, this is the behavior I'm picking up. Is that what you intend? And most of the time we go, oh my word, I thought I was being one thing, but it's actually coming across this way. And therefore I'm not making the headway or the progress that I want. And then in session, we actually shape and reform it. So you can choose, how do I navigate away from this? Who do I want to become? What's stopping me? And we identify the fears, the guilt, the shame. And again, as I said in the beginning, the moment that we become aware, the brain actually starts repairing itself for us. The key is giving the space to ourselves to become aware.

0: we're looking at self-reflection, to actually do combine in an amazing way, because that was where we looked at letting go of things that are bringing us down. And this one is talking about it's now time for you to reflect on yourselves. So I guess many of us live on autopilot. How do we then become aware of the unconscious patterns that are running our lives? And I mean, this can be anything from thinking, oh, you know what, I'm not good enough, or you know what, I'm actually so awesome, I'm loving my life, I'm loving the way that things are. But behind all of that is, am I doing the right thing? Am I not doing the right thing? Am I giving myself too much credit, or am I not giving myself too much credit?
1: Absolutely. And I think that's the key. It's, am I checking in with myself? Mm. I've already, you know, that's the first hurdle that's crossed. The fact that we can start checking in with ourselves means now I've got to take it one step further. Apart from asking myself how I'm feeling, am I doing the right thing? I'm identifying that there's a little bit of doubt and anxiety. So now I can start pinpointing my emotions. The next step is to say, but why? Mm-hmm. And certainly a big theme in my own personal life this year is do it scared. Do it. Just do it. You know, and so part of this is, as adults, we have to recognize that we are not our emotions. We can feel scared, but there's a responsibility towards our passions, towards the direction we want to take, and the freedom and agency that we've been gifted through this body to do what we feel called to do, even if we are scared. And that's really where the difference lies, Sitara. So most people get stuck at, I can feel that I'm scared, and therefore I can find 1,000 reasons why I shouldn't do it. Mm. And where I am and staying the same, it will always be safer than trying or stepping out of the comfort zone. Mm. And that can be related to a relationship that is actually not serving us and it's harmful to our health. We can convince ourselves that, you know, for these reasons, it's still better to stay. Mm. Sometimes the fear of the unknown is good enough for most people to stay stuck. And really what we want is to understand that our feelings are lying to us. Yes, they are valid, but often what we're sitting with isn't related to what's in front of us. The feelings we're sitting with relate to stories from long past, but we've carried that into the present and we haven't realized that. That's why it becomes so important for self-awareness. And, you know, life has a funny way of showing us our own patterns through cycles. So if we start feeling like this is not coincidence, I'm meeting the same characters, the same types of people, the same traumas, the same toxic cycles, how can this be? You know, and if you keep attracting the same people, the same arguments, the same feelings, even in different situations, it's not bad luck. It's really just information. So instead of saying like, why is this happening to me? If we ask, what is this trying to teach me about myself? Can I handle it different? Because if I keep reacting in the same way and nothing changes, the only thing in my control is my reaction. So let's see what happens if I change that. There's your key to awareness, and that's really your step to freedom.
0: Most certainly. Varushka, I just want to take on an example. You've got an interview, say perhaps tomorrow. You've got an interview, you're well prepared, you know exactly what the interview will be about. You make sure that you find out more about the company that you are going to, etc. And you walk into that interview room knowing that, telling yourself, I'm going to make myself, I'm going to give myself not that much credit, but I will prove to them that I am the right person for them to select. And yet after that interview, when you get home and your agency calls you and says, sorry, you didn't get the interview, you ask them for a reason, and they say, well, the people felt that you were too overconfident. I mean, that also can be a breaking point for someone, because so what do you do when you go in for an interview? Go in

0: with confidence or go in with less confidence?
1: No, of course we go in with confidence. So we must remember we can only control what is in our control.
0: Mm.
1: How they respond to us, it's not in our control.
0: Mm.
1: And so I love, you know, I see a lot of kids these days, and especially in school holidays.
0: Mm.
1: I love in the first session opening with the concept that how people treat me mm. and how they react to me is a reflection of what's going on inside them,
0: mm.
1: not a reflection of me. Because most people are so wrapped up in their own worlds and self-absorbed, believing that their problems are bigger than everybody else's, but knowing in their heart that's not untrue, that they can't be present. And when they're not present, they're either overreacting or underreacting to us. In the case of your particular example, I think that's a little bit deeper. It's a failure on a human resources level, because that should be an unacceptable reasoning.
0: Mm.
1: To say that you were overconfident doesn't make sense, because yeah. in most corporate structures, they want confidence. Mm. And so it sounds like a poor excuse. And just bear in mind, in our country, nepotism is a huge thing.
0: Oh, yeah.
1: You know, mm. most positions, if this is an interview, most positions are almost earmarked already for somebody that they have in mind. Mm. And the spec is designed around that person, but then they need to do external interviews to tick the boxes.
0: Mm.
1: And so a lot of damage is done in that case, Sitara, because, you know, and I love the example you brought up. In the corporate world, it can make or break you.
0: Correct.
1: You know, a lot of us go in there young-minded, a can-do attitude. We finally got our degrees. We finally, you know, feel like we've earned our stripes, and we get into this corporate environment, and we feel like that schoolyard in the prison ground, you know, and it's a dog-eat-dog world. And especially if you're a woman, bizarrely enough, you know, I think things are changing now only, but certainly 20 years ago when I started in corporate, it was a terrible place to be.
0: Yeah.
1: Even if you were fortunate enough to have good colleagues or good management around you, you still were exposed to the terrible parts of it.
0: Mm.
1: And really, it's for us to understand that human beings are lost.
0: Mm.
1: I went into the gym today and I was shocked. There was it's a prestigious gym here in Cape Town,
0: mm.
1: and you've got to pay a separate membership to belong to it. So fair enough, the caliber or the LSM that it's targeted at, I would have expected totally different from.
0: Mm.
1: What I did get was walking past two ladies who were supposedly friends,
0: mm.
1: both in their 50s, and the one is a little bit more, you know, buffet with the gym than the other.
0: Mm.
1: And so she's training her friend. And while she's training her friend, she's using negative reinforcement. And she's telling her friend how weak she is. And she's sort of scoffing at the friend's form on one of the machines. And I looked at this and I thought, when did grannies become so competitive on a lats machine? Why would they want to build their lats in the first place? And neither of them have the correct form, so they're both wasting their time. But the way that this woman's ego sort of overtook her friend, I thought, I wonder what sort of wounding this friend must have to tolerate this. You hear, you dedicated time, you got to the gym, but you're using that time in such a way to be so nasty to each other. It didn't make sense at all. And it's really just an anecdote. But I then walked past another group of ladies. It happened to be ladies as well. And this lady says to the other lady coming up the stairs, who greets her, she says, hello. And the response was, oh, I'm so happy that I'm leaving and you're just starting your torture.
0: Ooh.
1: And she walks away.
0: And
1: And I'm thinking to myself, you know, Sitara, what times are we living in? These are the people who don't have the poverty and the stress of paying school fees and how am I going to afford the water and the lights this month, and it's the end of the month. And it's, these are people who literally their problem is they have too much free time and this is how they choose to be. There's the total lack of self-reflection. And so when we come along as sensitive underdogs who feel like we don't really equate to other people on this planet, then we're the prime targets for those whose egos have overtaken them. So now we take personal how people treat us, what they say to us, and we internalize, we create 1,000 different stories in our head, all with our us as the main character villain. So it's self-blame, self-blame, self-blame. And all of the energy is totally wasted because we're literally discounting the fact that that person might be more unhealthy in their mind than we are.
2: That is so true. You know, you're talking about the incident at the gym. So I have to admit, when I started gym, I'm talking of many moons ago, when I started gymming and I finished and I see people walking in, those were the same thoughts that used to go through my mind. It's like, oh, okay, now you're going for your torture. I'm done with my torture. I'm going off home. But then as time went along, I actually realized, you know what? It's not torture. They come here for a reason. I come here because I need to be fit. I'm sure with them, it's the same. But it is just so, so uncanny that you mentioned that because I used to be that person.
1: You see, I think what it boils down to is our relationship to what we're doing. Yeah. So once you start becoming confident at the gym, once you start feeling the results, once you see your body, your mind and your soul starts seeing the value, then it's a much different mind shift. It's, I'm doing this with passion. I'm doing this for a good reason. And perhaps initially it's some resistance from the body, not wanting to feel all the toxins that are released and all the stiffness. But again, what that highlights is how our physical state of being affects our emotions and our thoughts.
2: Definitely.
1: So our physical state being strained and inflamed reflected a more competitive, egoistic, judgmental mindset that we then viewed people from. And as the body got healthier, the thoughts got healthier.
2: That's for sure. I will most certainly never make that mistake ever again, because after a while I started feeling guilty that I had those thoughts. So, Varushka, when one look at it, why is self-awareness such an important first step towards personal growth and healthier relationships? Should this not be something that we should have been aware of before?
1: But how, Sitara? Who's teaching us to be self-aware? Which parent has the skill to really teach us to be self-aware first and foremost? Most people will say, we don't have that luxury. We are busy working and we're putting our kids through good schools and therefore we're good parents. You know what? We've lost the plot, Sitara. That doesn't make us good parents. You know how I can say that? I'm qualified to say it because I've got to see the kids at primary school, at high school, and now 8 years later, those are adults who don't want to study at university because every single course that they have considered will be replaced by AI in the next 5 to 8 years. They can see no value in everything that their parents have sacrificed for, and they start to rebel. They want to make money off TikTok. All they want is a nice phone with a good camera. And they need data. They don't want any other. They have nothing else to be ambitious for. And that is sad. That's a reflection of good parenting, who dedicated themselves to good careers and good jobs so that they could afford their kids a good education. But where did it get them? Their kids don't want that education. They don't live in the world that the parents were solving for. The problems of today are completely different to what we, even 10 years ago, thought our kids might need. The only way we're going to get this right is if we bring it all back completely to nature and we start realizing the difference between us and the world we've created is technology. We are the most technologically advanced species on this planet. We cannot replicate humans because humans have a soul. And that's where we need to be focusing ourselves and our children on. Because those are the children who go out there and they start becoming creative. They start seeing problems and becoming solutions driven. They start going, this is not about earning the highest degree and getting graduated in Zurich, Switzerland. Actually, this is about starting an impact fund that can turn organic compost into biogas that can then be sold to informal settlements as a safer form of fuel. You know, that kind of thinking, those caliber of people. I just got off the phone with one. His name is Matt Ward, and he's a venture capitalist out in Zurich. And, you know, I was psychoanalyzing him because I said, I need to understand, Matt, when we were youngsters, when we were in our teens, you already had the confidence to just leave your country and go around the world and position yourself without having the experience to back it. He says, I was only going to get the experience if I gave myself the opportunities. And I looked at him and I thought, you know, my confidence was in my boots. And yours was,
2: wow,
1: you know, all the way up there. And I realized Matt came from very little, what we call trauma, baseline trauma. So his parents are both very loving parents and they're very settled in their careers. They're not money-driven or ego-driven. They're just really happy with what they have and with each other. So Matt had very little emotional baggage to navigate from a young age. He had the free energy to then be very creative and to identify how to solve problems on a broader scale in this world. And, you know, we got off the phone today because he's just about two years and 8 months ago launched the world's largest global network for clean technology. And so investors, inventors, innovators, and anyone in between can belong to this network. So if you've got an idea that's going to be able to purify water at a very cost-effective rate, you can join our network and you'll find a funder immediately, provided you have a solid idea. And so what's happening is if we can shift our minds from you must go to this school and get that degree from that university and go and get, you know, if we can shift our thinking away and we give the children a lot more guidance on calming the nervous system. How do you ground yourself when you faced, now you've got this interview and the feedback was you're overconfident. How do we sit with that? What do we need to release from that so that we're completely healed from that comment and our emotions don't get the hold of us for next time? When we can teach our kids that sort of skill, they're going to thrive in any environment or situation.
2: That is so true, what you've just said. And I think also sometimes you give them less and rather when they employ you, show them what you're actually made of so that they can see that they made a good choice. But also I don't see why you should, you know, keep away whatever knowledge you have just to get the job. But just looking at what we are talking about, and I want to do that self-reflection. So how can we actually begin the journey of self-reflection without becoming overly critical or dwelling on past mistakes? And I think that, I mean, I for once, I speak to myself, I'm always dwelling on past mistakes. What could I have done to make it, you know, to make it work? What did I do wrong? Where did I go wrong? Not just as far as my career is concerned, but also in my personal life.
1: I think the first thing is to replace your self-judgment with some curiosity. So rather than why did I do this or why did this happen or how did I go wrong, it's fine. These are facts. I'm curious to understand. Was I really present during that time? Did I know who I was? Was I unapologetically myself? And that was not embraced or not enough for the next person. I'm curious to understand who I was at that time. So imagine observing yourself in a way that you would perhaps observe your own daughter or son.
2: Mm.
1: Instead of saying, you know, I can't believe this happened. I'm such a failure. Rather you go, why did I respond in that way? Why did I tolerate it for so long?
2: Mm.
1: Well, I'm curious to understand why I still dwell on the past. Does it give me a sense of nostalgia? Because revisiting that memory is a re-experience for the cells as if it's happening right now. A lot of us keep the past alive because we believe those were better times than the times to come. And that means we're actually dooming ourselves. We're imprisoned to the past.
2: Mm.
1: And that nostalgia keeps us in that loop. So what we can do is actively go, no, wait, now, I'm curious to know why I'm allowing this. I have the power and control over my thoughts. I'm going to replace this with something different. Because growth doesn't come from beating ourselves up, but it definitely comes from understanding with compassion. And we won't be able to understand it.

0: They could be triggers. They could be things that are making you feel insecure, and the past was a time where you were more secure and confident within yourself, where you felt more supported in some ways. So, you know, once we start asking, I'm curious to understand why this keeps coming up for me, the answer will start to reveal itself. But the more we try to judge it, the more we try to sit in the pain of it only, without that curiosity and that little spark to push ourselves through it, then we're just stuck.
1: Definitely. Farushka, I know that, you know, with many of us, our child experiences, they often shape the adults we have become. How much of our current behavior is influenced by our early years? And I mean, you find some people that, you know, they had bad things that happened to them as children. And then you find some kids where they literally lived a dream life. How does that influence us?
0: In many, many, many different ways. We're all individuals and we all have our own unique lenses through which we see life, Sitara. So, you know, I've mentioned before on the show, you can have twins born at 1 minute apart to the same set of parents in the same environment, and their internalization of life, so the way that they see their past and their upbringing, will be completely different. You know, and the prime example is if you take multiples, like triplets, twins, they have such unique personalities, even though they were given the same things, they were born at the same time, they were, you know, and that's really proof to say each person has a unique set of eyes that they see the world through, right? Now, as children, we learn what love feels like, how safe the world is. We learn how important our emotions are, or we learn that they're not important if we are dismissed. And we also sort of realize what's acceptable, what's not acceptable. We judge our moral compass based on what we see and hear. So those lessons are our unconscious beliefs. We really adopt our beliefs from our environment and we carry that into our adulthood. Now, if no one ever stops you to tell you this is happening or to point out your behavior, then you will never realize that you've become a copy and paste of some people and things in your past. So the good news is that, you know, while the past can explain us as we are now, it really doesn't have to define who we are tomorrow onwards. Because the moment that we, as today, you've realized, I tend to dwell in the past quite a bit and revisit those stories. Which means the next time you start dwelling, you're going to be a lot more conscious of it, and it's going to become easier for you to catch. And as you catch it easier and easier, it's quicker for you to change that thought. So the very fact that we're having this conversation is already rewiring your belief systems. Not completely yet, but we've started the process. Because you will remember this conversation, and if you have a sincere intention that dwelling on the past is not something I want to waste my energy on any longer, then the next time you dwell on the past, you're going to be very aware of it and you're going to be much more in control to change those thoughts. And that's really how change and behavior change works. It's how much of my current behavior is influenced by my early years. So how do I want to change that now?
1: That is so true. You know, Farushka, the one thing I know about myself is that I trust people too easily. And then at the end of the day, they walk all over me. They become disrespectful towards me. And I always tend to ask the question, why? Why do I keep on falling into that rut of trusting people too quickly? And I try to answer by saying, I'm not that kind of a person. I would never make you feel guilty over anything. If I'm trying to be a good person to you, why are you trying to be a bad person to me? But that ultimately...
0: There we go. You've given

0: the question and the answer.
1: Mm.
0: So the question you posed was,
1: how do you go on.
0: If I'm always a good person, then why am I constantly attracting people who prove themselves to not be trustworthy?
1: Mm.
0: So these people are breaking my trust. They're hurting me. Why do they do it to me if I would never do that to someone else?
1: Mm.
0: Yeah.
1: Correct.
0: The answer is you keep testing it. So you hold a limiting belief that people should treat me the way that I treat them.
1: Correct.
0: And that's an erroneous belief. We have no control over how people are going to act or react.
1: Mm.
0: So how can I suppose they should treat me the way that I treat them?
1: Mm.
0: That's always going to cause us to be unhappy. Right?
1: Yeah.
0: So we've got to release that belief. So I release my belief that people are meant to treat me the way that I treat them, with the same dignity or respect and trustworthiness.
1: Mm.
0: Then we've got to choose how we want to be treated.
1: Mm.
0: Because now, if I'm releasing this belief, I've got to replace it with something.
1: Mm.
0: And I replace that with believing that I have the tools I need to create the boundaries that only allow the right people who are trustworthy and respect me into my space.
1: Mm.
0: If I constantly, and this is, it sounds simpler than it is in practice. It's something that I see in my mom's personality a lot. And so it's something I've constantly sort of questioned and tried to understand. Why, after so much hurt, certain individuals will continue to trust, continue to want to keep the peace, continue to give benefit of the doubt.
1: Mm-hmm.
0: And Sitara, really, there comes a very solid yet fine line where that individual has to take accountability for the fact that there's a bit of Peter Pan syndrome. Mm. Peter Pan syndrome means I'm this young, innocent, naive person who wants to be childlike, if not childish, childlike, meaning I share, I'm compassionate, I'm light on my feet, we keep it upbeat and positive, and mutually respectful. Trust is part of that.
1: Mm.
0: And I want to carry that, and I want to believe that that's what the world will allow in my adult life.
1: Mm.
0: And we get into adulthood and we ask for the freedom and the independence, only to realize that there's a bit of a dog-eat-dog world out there.
1: Mm.
0: And so this Peter Pan syndrome kicks in, and we can go one of two ways. The one way is to say, I'm not safe to believe in all those things, those good things that I carried into adulthood.
1: Mm.
0: So I'm going to leave it at the door here, and I'm just going to become that cold, calculated person that the world is demanding of me.
1: Mm.
0: The other way is to say, it's okay, it's only me that's hurt, so I'll absorb the hurt, but I'm going to prove to the world that I'm a good person. No matter how people treat me, I will endure and I will continue to show up as I've been made.
1: Mm.
0: The problem is your body's enduring so much that your body's going to cave in before you realize the lesson. And that lesson is, this soul came here to learn boundaries, learn discernment, and learn where there's balance between Peter Pan and an adult boundary.
1: I fully agree with that. Only thing is, nowadays, I tend to question if someone is nice to me. I always ask the question, okay, I wonder what they want out of me. But it is something that I am working on. You know, by having conversation with you and all the other guests that we have on the program, it really gives me a huge insight on how to deal with certain things. Let's go to emotional triggers. Now, we know that many of us have emotional triggers. Can you actually catch us by surprise? What are triggers really telling us about ourselves, and how should we respond to them? For example, I come to you and I say, oh, I'm going to go to the movies, and even though that person knows that you hate going to movies, it emotionally triggers you into, but I told you I don't like movies. Why do you keep insisting to go to movies? I mean, that's just a hypothetical thing.
0: Beautiful example, because it's nice and easy to unpack. So we were invited to the movies, and the response is, why do you keep inviting me to the movies? You know I don't like going. Who's at fault? The person inviting you or you?
1: The person inviting me. Especially if you've told them before.
0: Unfortunately, we don't have control over the other person. We can't control whether they choose to include and invite us or not. Okay? We're interpreting the invitation through the eyes of hurt because you've admitted there's a trigger. So you're bleeding on the person that didn't catch you. Okay. They're not at fault for inviting you. They perhaps hold hope that maybe if you go to the movies with them, it will be a different experience that you might enjoy. But your brain won't comprehend that. It won't even think about the positive because it's hijacked by what was triggered. So because I've had a negative experience at the movies in the past, those emotions are still sitting in my body. And that's why I feel totally unsafe the moment somebody mentions, let's go to the movies. So the trigger is your emotional messenger. It's not there to punish you. It's pointing you to something inside you that still needs healing. That's it. So instead of reacting and saying, but how can you keep inviting me when you know it hurts me? That's blame, right? Instead of reacting with that, you stop and you pause. You go, why does this affect me so deeply? Why am I feeling so angry? And that single question will transform your pain in that moment. And that starts becoming your opportunity for growth. In that moment where you go, I want to attack the messenger. Hang on a second. The message is actually the emotions inside me. Well, how do I become okay with whatever's happened in the past at the movies? Sometimes it's really to remind yourself you're not with that same person. Sometimes it's, I'm going to push through the trigger and I'm going to go because I might really enjoy it. And now I'm overriding the trigger cells in my body. I'm overriding that knee-jerk response. So the next time, my body will remember more of the positive experience than the hurtful. And then it becomes easier to go to the movies. And I become less reactive at the invitation.
1: Definitely something to bear in mind, because you always tend to blame the person that brings it up, knowing that you've already told them, but I don't like going to the movies. So that is something that a person can work on. Verushka, we often hear the term emotional resilience. What does it really mean? And also, why is it so important in today's fast-paced world?
0: I love and I hate this term. Emotional resilience. So if we unpack it, emotional resilience is alluding to the fact that I must be strong and I must restrain myself from being affected too much by my emotions. Yeah? But really, it's about recovering without losing yourself, which is a totally different thing. So if I'm emotionally resilient, it doesn't mean that I don't get upset or stressed out or things don't affect me. It's actually that the moment that I get triggered, I can bounce back within a minute because my body can regulate itself and it's so used to getting what it needs to move that emotional energy out so that I can pause, ground myself, and be active, not reactive. So emotional resilience is when I can recover without losing myself, meaning you invite me to the movies, I feel the pain and the hurt from my past experiences, but in that moment, I choose to say nothing and pause with my feelings. And then I realize, oh, these feelings just disappeared quite quickly. That's a surprise. And I get to choose different. So I respond with, you know, I'd usually say no, but let's try it today. Let's go. You know, and I get to put a boundary, you know, if the trauma relates to eating popcorn, please, we're not going to even mention the word popcorn. And now we are stating our boundaries and there's a nice compromise. So that will help me build my emotional resilience because I'm realizing, yes, I'm triggered, but I'm in control. And the more I realize I can control it, the more resilient I become. Because life will always have challenges, but once we build that resilience, instead of breaking, it's like we can flow. And in a world that's constantly demanding more and more and more, the triggers are plenty. They're left, right, and center. So resilience helps us overcome those triggers very quickly. So we iron out these kinks and we still make progress. We still feel like we are moving forward.
1: Most certainly. Varushka, our time has come to an end, and I know that there are so many other things that we need to talk about. So I'm hoping next week, Monday, that we can carry on with this conversation. You've really helped in so many ways. And I hope and pray that when people listen to talks like these, that they actually take heed of it and listen to it again if you can when it plays in one of the other slots, because a lot of information that Varushka has said now this evening, it touches each and every one of us. So Varushka, thank you so much for your time and for being always available to us. I wish you all of the best for the remainder of the week. I leave you in the protection of God Almighty until we chat again. Bye.
0: Thank you, Sitara. Same to you. Take care.
1: Thank you. Subhanallah, tonight's conversation reminds us that lasting change doesn't begin with changing the world around us, it begins within ourselves. The more we understand our thoughts, emotions, and behaviors, the more intentional we become in the way we live, love, and respond to life's changes. Self-reflection is not about striving for perfection, it's about recognizing where we are, appreciating how far we've come, and taking one meaningful step towards growth each day. To our guests, thank you so much for sharing your knowledge and your practical insights with us this evening. And to our listeners, may Allah subhanahu wa ta'ala grant us hearts that are reflective, minds that are resilient, and the wisdom to continually grow in character. Until tomorrow evening, from Shabira and myself, I bid thee all Khuda Hafiz.

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